0: 195 people killed in the deadly earthquakes last week. The country is overwhelmed with bodies that officials are struggling to collect, identify, and preserve. This is SRN News.
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2: Tonight, expect mostly cloudy skies with warm and humid conditions. There will be a couple of showers and a thunderstorm with heavy downpours that could reduce visibility and lead to ponding on streets and highways. The temperature will drop to 73 degrees. I'm meteorologist Jason Caterina on Faith Talk 1500 and 101.5 FM, online at faithtalkdetroit.com.
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4: No one will ever know. 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One result of the computer age is that we think it's easy to keep our sin quiet, whether it means looking at pornography, sharing intimate things with a stranger, or pirating other people's property. But there's really no such thing as private sin. The Old Testament calls God El Roy, the God who sees. Proverbs 15 tells us the eyes of the Lord are everywhere, keeping watch on the wicked and the good. Are you indulging in any secret sins? Are you pure in your private moments? We are protected from sin by the fear of the Lord, that constant conscious sense that God is there and is watching. Ask God to help you say no to secret sin, and then obey Him, knowing that El Roy, the God who sees, also sees your faithfulness. With Seeking Him, I'm Nancy DeMoss Wagamuth.
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10: 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But coming up today on A New Beginning, Pastor Greg Laurie says that's no excuse for prayerlessness.
9: 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How much time do you spend on social media every day? So don't say you don't have time to pray. The fact is,

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2: How to pray at all? You know, when we are with our little children before they go to bed, sometimes we'll say, kids, say your prayers. Remember, now I lay me down to sleep. I pray the Lord my soul to keep. If I should die before I wake, I pray the Lord my soul to take. Is this a good prayer to teach to a child? Are you not saying to the child, now listen, you may die in your sleep tonight, and I just pray that God takes your soul. Really? So we'll say, remember to pray that prayer, sleep tight, and don't let the bed bugs bite. Oh, you're going to traumatize your child. No, we don't need to teach our kids prayers. We need to learn how to pray. Do you remember the first time you ever prayed? It's kind of awkward. It's a little scary to pray out loud, especially in front of other people. But let me ask you this. Do you remember the first time your prayer was answered? How wonderful that was. In light of this, why don't we pray more often? Why do we put off prayer? Why do we avoid praying? Well, let me offer some observations about that. Maybe we don't pray more because we think we don't have the time. But is that really true? Let me ask you this. How much time do you spend on social media every day? The latest research says people in the U.S. check their Facebook, Twitter, and other social media accounts 17 times per day. That's once every waking hour. Teenagers spend 9 hours every day consuming media. And you see people doing it constantly. They're walking across crosswalks with traffic on both sides, looking at their phone, not even looking up. They go to a restaurant where apparently we're there to have a nice meal and socialize, and a whole family will be looking at their phones the entire time. This is missing the whole point. We can waste so much time doing it. Imagine if you prayed 17 times a day instead of checking your phone. Someone put it this way, and I quote, one of the great uses of Twitter and Facebook will be to prove at the last day that prayerlessness was not from lack of time, end quote. How true is that? Then you factor in all the time that we spend binge watching television shows on Netflix or Amazon Prime or some other outlet. We can waste so much time. So don't say you don't have time to pray. The fact is you will make time for what matters to you. Number two, maybe we don't pray because we don't think prayer is all that important. Now, we would never admit that outright, but do we really think it's important? I'm telling you, it's very important. In the book of Joshua is a story of the Israelites leaving Egypt and going into this promised land flowing with milk and honey. And you remember there was an obstacle in their path. It was the mighty city of Jericho, a huge fortress. There was no way they could bring that down militarily. But the Lord said, I'll give you that city. So they prayed and they called on God and he gave them the battle plan, which I have to admit was pretty unorthodox. They march around the cities, yell and blow trumpets, but it worked. And the walls of this fortress crashed and they took control. After that, there was another little city called Ai, much smaller than Jericho, not nearly as difficult to conquer. They didn't pray about that. They just said, hey, we took down Jericho. Ai would be a piece of cake. And they went in and were soundly defeated because they didn't pray about it. We need to pray about everything. The Bible says, in everything by prayer and supplication with thanksgiving, let your requests be made known to God. It doesn't say in some things or only in the big scary things. It says in everything by prayer and supplication, we should pray. Maybe another reason we don't pray more is because, well, we don't think prayer really works. But we have to understand what the objective of prayer is. It's not like God is a genie and he'll grant whatever wish we have. The objective of prayer is not to align God with my will. It's to align me with his will. Speaking of genies, I heard about a lady that was walking on the beach.

0: beach and she saw something embedded in the sand and she reached down to pick it up and it was a lamp. And as she rubbed it, a genie appeared. This is a true story, of course. And the genie said, "Oh, master, I will grant to you one wish. Whatever you want, it will be yours." "Oh, wow, one wish," she said. She pulls out a map of the Middle East that she happened to be carrying with her, and she said, "Genie, this is the Middle East, and there's conflict in this part of the world all the time. My wish is for peace in the Middle East." And then she said, "No, let me change that. I'm going to go big. If I only get one wish, I want worldwide peace, global peace. That's my wish, Genie. I want peace in the world." The genie said, "That's kind of a big one. I don't know if I can really do that. Do you have any other wishes?" She said, "Well, I've always wanted to find one good man, a man that would love me, who would compliment me, who would not sit around on the couch and watch sports and TV, who would help me with the dishes and like the things that I like." "Yes, that's it, Genie. My wish is for one good man." The genie looks at her for a moment and says, "Get that map out again." So, no, God's not like a genie. He's a Father in heaven. And the objective of prayer is not to get God to do what I want him to do. It's to align my will with God's will. Jesus said this in John 15, "If you abide in me and my words abide in you, you shall ask what you will and it shall be done unto you." From the original Greek, it would come out something like this, Jesus speaking, "If you maintain a living communion with me and my word is at home in you, I command you to ask at once for yourself whatever your heart desires and it will be yours." Now we immediately gravitate toward that latter part of the verse, "whatever my heart desires." Yeah, but don't forget the condition. Jesus says, "If you maintain a living communion with me, and my word is at home in you." Coming back to studying the Bible, if I'm studying scripture, memorizing scripture, understanding the message of the Bible, my desires are going to change, and thus my prayers are going to change as well.
1: Pastor Greg Laurie will have the second half of his message in just a moment.
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1: Well, today, Pastor Greg is offering some very practical principles on the power of prayer. 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
0: Here before us now, in Matthew 20, is two scenarios of prayer. And in this text, we're going to find how to and how not to pray. How to and how not to pray. In both of the stories, Jesus asks the people before him, "What is it that you want?" First, we're going to look at a mother who had two sons. She loved them, as mothers love sons and daughters. And she was very ambitious for them. And she asked Jesus to give something to them that was completely inappropriate. She stands as an example of how not to pray. In contrast, we have another story of two men who were unable to see. They were blind. And they called upon Jesus. And the way they prayed, give us an example of how to pray. So let's start with how not to pray. Matthew chapter 20, verse 17. Now Jesus was going up to Jerusalem. He took the 12 disciples aside on the road and said to them, "Behold, we're going up to Jerusalem, and the Son of Man will be betrayed to the chief priests and to the scribes, and they'll condemn him to death. And they'll deliver him to the Gentiles to mock and discourage and to crucify. And on the third day, he'll rise again." Then the mother of Zebedee's sons came to him with her sons, kneeling down and asking something from him. By the way, this mother's name is Salome. And the sons here are James and John. And Jesus says to her, "What do you wish?" She said, "Grant that these two sons of mine may sit one at your right hand and the other on your left in your kingdom." Jesus answered, "You don't know what you're asking for. Are you able to drink of the cup that I'm going to drink of and be baptized with the baptism I will be baptized with? And they said, we are able. Jesus said, you will indeed drink my cup and be baptized with the baptism that I'm baptized with. But to sit on my right and on my left hand is not mine to give, but it's for those that have been prepared by my Father. Try to understand what's going on. Jesus is giving a detailed view of what is about to happen. He knew the future. He knew the thoughts of every person that he spoke to. And now he's saying, this is what's going to happen to me. I'm going to be betrayed. I'm going to be handed over to the Gentiles. I'm going to be scourged. I'm going to be beaten. I'm going to be crucified. And I'm going to rise again from the dead. As he's sharing this with his disciples, they're just not getting it. Because you see, their view was that when Messiah came, and Jesus was Messiah, that he would establish an earthly kingdom then and there. They were mistaken in their understanding of the role of Messiah. Because scripture clearly teaches first Messiah would come and suffer and die for the sins of the world. Then he would return again and establish his kingdom. They missed the first part and only understood the latter part. So they thought he would drive out the Romans and they would rule and reign with him in positions of great power. Hence the request from Salome, the mother of James and John. By the way, James and John were given the nickname Sons of Thunder by Jesus. You don't get a nickname like that for no reason. I think if they were alive today, they would probably be outlaw motorcycle guys or something, all tatted up, you know. Kind of rough dudes, I think. Don't forget, on one occasion, there was one city that the disciples went to and they weren't all that responsive to the message of Jesus. And James and John, the sons of thunder, suggested fire should be called down from heaven on the people who lived in that city. Jesus is like, oy vey. I didn't come to toast people, but to save people. So you wonder, how did they become the sons of thunder? Check out their mother. Gives us a little hint. She says, I want my sons, James and John, to sit on your right and your left hand when you come into your glory. They should be thankful God did not answer that prayer. Imagine if God came to you and said, I will give you whatever you want. Just ask for it. What would you pray for? That actually happened to Solomon when he was a very young man. He had ascended to the throne to rule over Israel now that his father David was gone. The Lord said, ask what you want, Solomon, and I'll give it to you. Solomon said, well, Lord, I need wisdom to rule your people. The Lord said, Solomon, because you have not asked for riches or a long life or the death of your enemies, I'm going to give you the wisdom you prayed for, and I'm going to give you all these other things as well. Is that not the perfect example of what Jesus taught us when he said, seek first the kingdom of God and his righteousness, and all these things shall be added unto you. So here now are James and John and their mother asking for this thing. And understand how insensitive this was. What did Jesus just say? I'm going to suffer and die. They said, oh yeah, okay, whatever. By the way, we want to sit on your right and left hand when you come into glory. This should be like someone saying to you, wow, I just came back from the doctor's office and I found out I only have 2 weeks to live. And then you say, oh wow, interesting. Hey, can I have your car and your house too? I mean, what? That's exactly what they were doing. And Jesus is saying to them, hey, do you know what you're even asking for? What did Salome, the mother and James and John want? She wanted her sons to be on the right and left hand of Jesus. Salome, by the way, happened to be standing at the foot of the cross when Jesus was crucified. Who was on the right and left hand of Jesus? Two criminals who were also crucified. I'm sure at that moment, Salome said, Lord, thank you for not answering my prayer. Fact of the matter is, all prayers are effectively answered. Sometimes God says no. Sometimes God says slow. Sometimes God says go. Listen to this. If the request is wrong, God says no. If the timing is wrong, God says slow. If you are wrong, God says grow. But if the request is right and the timing is right and you are right, God says go. So he said no to Salome and her two boys, James and John, the sons of thunder. Why? Because he loved them. So listen, if God has said no to your request recently, don't think that's necessarily a bad thing. It actually could be a very good thing because God sees the big picture. That's how not to pray. Now let's talk about how to pray. Here's a couple of guys who prayed in the right way. Go back to Matthew 20, look at verse 29. As they went out of Jericho, a great multitude followed him. And behold, two blind men sitting by the road, when they heard that Jesus was passing by, cried out saying, "Have mercy on us, O Lord, Son of David." Then the multitude warned them that they should be quiet. And they cried out all the more saying, "Have mercy on us, O Lord, Son of David." Jesus stood still and called them and said, "What do you want me to do for you?" They said, "Lord, that our eyes may be opened." Jesus had compassion and touched their eyes. And immediately their eyes received sight and they followed him. So here's Jesus still on his way to the cross, on his way to suffer. And two guys are on the roadside. Here Christ is passing by. They call out to him. Someone says, "Shh, don't bother him. He's busy, he has things on his mind." And they call out even louder. Actually, the word translated from the Greek would be, they screamed. They screamed. I guess they believed that old adage, the squeaky wheel gets the oil, right? And Jesus stopped and he heard them and he answered their prayer. Isn't it amazing to think that God cares about us? I mean, he cares about the things that concern us. David said in Psalm 8:3, "When I look at the night sky and see the work of your fingers, the moon and the stars, what is man that you should think of us, mere humans that you should care for us?" I was in Hawaii recently speaking at our church there, and I went out very late at night and looked up in the sky, and I was stunned by how many stars I could see. You just don't see that many stars here in California. Just incredible, overwhelming. And to think, my God, my creator, my father made all of that, yet he cares about what I care about. God is never too busy or preoccupied to take time for you. Listen, if it concerns you, it concerns him. So here were two men with a very real need, and Jesus responded to the need. So what do we learn about prayer from this story? In times of crisis, they prayed, and so should we.

0: good insight on prayer today from Pastor Greg Laurie here on A New Beginning. And he has more insight to come in his message called The Refreshing Power of Prayer. You know, prayer plays such an important part in our lives, in our times of crisis, in our times of loneliness or despair, in times of sorrow. But Pastor Greg, prayer is also the way we come to the Lord for His forgiveness, isn't it? Someone could pray for that reason right now, right?
1: That's right. The Bible says whoever will call upon the name of the Lord will be saved. So think of it this way. Maybe you're out in a riptide in the ocean and you can't get your footing and you're in trouble and you see a lifeguard. Call out for help and the lifeguard will rescue you. The same is true spiritually. You're drowning in your sin. You need help. Jesus will save you. He will rescue you, but you must call out to Him. And you know how you do that? You do it in prayer. So let me just lead you in a simple prayer, and you can pray this prayer after me. You can pray it out loud if you like. And this is where you are calling out to Jesus to save you. Just pray this. Lord Jesus, I know I'm a sinner, and I know You are the Savior who died on the cross for my sin and rose again from the dead. Now, Lord, I turn from my sin and I put my faith in You. Be my Savior, my Lord, be my God and my friend. I choose to follow You from this moment forward. In Jesus' name I pray. Amen. Hey, if you just prayed that prayer, I want you to know that Christ Himself has come to live inside of you. And I have a resource I want to send you. It's called the New Believer's Bible. So the New Believer's Bible is the New Testament in the New Living Translation with hundreds of notes that I wrote that will encourage you in this commitment you are making to follow Christ. 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Here's Dave to tell you more.
0: 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Well, this month, America celebrates a milestone birthday. And we want to make available a relevant movie called A Great Awakening. It's the story of George Whitefield, Benjamin Franklin, and the Great Awakening that set the stage for the founding of our country. Here's the movie's director, Joshua Enck.
2: In the 250th anniversary of our nation, the word liberty is going to be used in many, many circles.
3: Yeah.
2: And people, it's something that everybody wants. Everybody wants liberty, but they have different definitions
3: yes.
2: of it. Some people think that ultimate liberty is no rules at all, but yeah. we know that that all leads to bondage.
3: Yeah.
2: And then others know that there's a construct and there's, you know, a moral code
3: yes.
2: and that it follows what true liberty really is.
3: Right.
2: And true liberty for us is the belief in Jesus Christ to be set free from our sins. And that is what's on that liberty bell that rings out in our
3: yes.
2: city of brotherly love. Proclaim liberty throughout all the land unto all the inhabitants thereof. This film, A Great Awakening, is going to proclaim the true definition of liberty through two unlikely people mm-hmm. who providentially came together, you know, and not just was a part of the Great Awakening,
3: right.
2: but sparked the Great Awakening.
3: Right.
2: And it became an inferno and literally changed the culture of this nation and gave it its identity.
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5: In his second letter to the Corinthians, the Apostle Paul wrote, "Where the Spirit of the Lord is, there is freedom." Well, freedom and liberty were pressing needs felt by the leaders of the 13 American colonies 250 years ago. They had a deep faith in God and decided to take a stand against the mightiest empire in the world when they signed the Declaration of Independence. We'll hear more today on Focus on the Family with Jim Daly. I'm John Fuller, and Jim, many people are obviously planning time together as family and friends as we celebrate the 250th. I wonder, though, how many Americans really understand the significant events that led up to this very special holiday.
3: Well, I'm hopeful that many of us do, but we're so blessed to be living at this time in history where we can celebrate and enjoy the freedoms that we have. And I really do hope every one of us will take time this weekend to have fun with your family and express your love for each other. Those are important things to do, but it's also important to reflect on the great price that was paid for our freedom, because back in 1776, the founding fathers of this nation were literally putting their lives on the line. To the British, the Declaration of Independence was an act of treason, and the original signers kept their name secret because otherwise they would have been killed. Those were the stakes at the time, and today we want to help you get a sense of the courage and sacrifice and profound faith that many of our founding fathers had. That's why we have a dramatic episode from our Adventures in Odyssey team that we'd love to share with you today, and I think you're really going to enjoy it.
5: You know, Adventures in Odyssey, of course, the audio drama series that we've been producing since 1987. It provides wonderful creative stories that feature faith and life lessons for children and for many adults as well. And we have more than 1,000 Adventures in Odyssey episodes, and we have a big new thing coming up in early 2027, a brand new animated film called Adventures in Odyssey, the movie. It's our hope that millions of new families will be introduced to the world of Odyssey and ultimately to the good news message of Jesus Christ.
3: That's our goal, and we're counting on the prayers and financial support of friends like you to help us achieve this. But we'll tell you more about that later in the program. What we need to do right now is set the stage for today's drama titled The Day Independence Came. And it all starts in an old-fashioned ice cream shop called Wit's Inn, run by Mr. Whitaker, or Wit, as we call him. Wit and his friend Tom are discussing trivia with a young history buff named Erwin Springer.
6: Okay, here's one for you. Who commanded the British forces during the Revolution?
7: That's easy. General Charles Cornwallis.
8: Oh boy, he sure got that.
9: How do you know all that stuff, Erwin?
7: Oh, I love the Revolutionary War. There were so many great heroes like Washington and Adams and Nathan Hale. It's my favorite period in history.
6: Speaking of Franklin, that reminds me. I have a book about him for you, Erwin. It's a big, thick one, too. I found it in a sale downtown.
7: Really? Where is it?
6: It's on one of the shelves in the Bible room. I didn't want any of the kids to handle it before you got to it.
7: Great!
8: Look at him go. You'd think he was looking for buried treasure or something.
6: Well, what makes you think he isn't?
7: Great, there's nobody here. I'll be able to read it right now. Let's see. There it is on the top shelf. Now, where's the stepladder? Well, here's a chair. Mr. Whitaker doesn't like us to climb on chairs. I'll just do it real quick and nobody will ever know. There we go. Still pretty high. I think I can stretch up and get it, though. Got it!
1: Whoa!

0: Oh, my head. Ouch. Oh, my head. The book must have hit it when I fell down. Hey, where is my book? Come to think of it, where's Wits End? This looks like the old dirt road up to Trickle Lake, except it isn't.
1: Boy! You, boy!
0: Who, me?
1: Yes. Follow me if you value your hide.
0: Excuse me, but I was taught never to go with strangers. Oh, right behind you!
2: Hey now! Hold up, devil! Hold on!
0: Did he say rebels?
1: Yes. We have to get out of this clearing. Over there! Get behind those bushes!
3: I don't know. They run like rabbits. Now they've got to be about here somewhere.
4: Well, let's take a breather for a moment, shall we, Alfie?
3: Right.
0: They look like redcoats.
1: Yes, they are redcoats, and deadly ones, too. We have to think of some way out of this. We could fight, but unfortunately I have no more shot left. Still, there must be some way.
0: Hey, look up there, above the soldiers.
1: What?
0: You see it? That big white-looking thing.
1: Yes, so?
0: It's a wasp's nest!
1: So it is. How's your aim?
0: Not too good.
1: All right. Looks like it's up to me then. Hand me that rock over there.
0: Okay.
1: Now we'll only have one shot, so it has to count. Are you ready?
0: Yep, ready.
5: Hey, lobsterbacks! How about some company?
6: Look out! Ow!
0: Yeah, look at him go.
5: Oh, we fixed them for fair, eh?
0: Oh, the wasps are turning.
5: We best beat a hasty retreat or we'll end up as food for the wasps ourselves.
0: You said it. Let's get out of here. Oh, ouch. They're still coming.
5: There's a lake ahead. Can you swim?
0: No.
5: Ah, well, there's no time like the present to learn.
0: Whoa.
5: Well, now, don't struggle. Don't struggle. I've got you. I have you. Now, that's it. Just move your arms and legs. Yeah, that's good. Oh, this way. That's it. Now, up under the shore. Oh, well, we've had quite an adventure. And I don't even know your name or where you're from.
0: I'm Erwin Springer from Odyssey.
5: Well, Erwin Springer from Odyssey, I thank you for saving my life.
0: Likewise, I'm sure. And you are?
5: My name is Hale. Nathan Hale.
0: Nathan Hale? The Nathan Hale?
5: Huh? You've heard of me?
0: Who hasn't heard of you?
5: Well, I don't know. Everyone, I would imagine.
0: Wait a minute. If you're Nathan Hale, then this must be... What year is this?
5: 1776. July, to be precise. We're just outside of the township of New York.
0: New York? Oh, wow! Oh, wow!
5: Mr. Springer, are you all right?
0: Yeah, I just can't. You're really Nathan Hale?
5: Yes. I think I better get you back to camp. You seem a bit delirious. Can you walk?
0: Yeah, sure.
5: Are you sure? It's a good stretch of the legs.
0: No, I'm okay, really. Let's go.
5: Good fellow. All right, this way then.
0: Wait a minute. What camp?
5: The camp of the Continental Army, of course.
0: Oh, wow! Oh, wow!
7: Halt! Who goes there?
5: Nathan Hale and Master Erwin Springer from the Township of Odyssey.
7: Nathan? Well, thank God you're all right. You're long overdue.
5: If it hadn't been for this young man, I might not have made it at all.
7: Well, you're to report to headquarters right away.
5: Yes, I do have information that won't wait. Master Springer, follow me.
0: Oh, wow. I can't believe this. I'm in the middle of the Colonial Army.
5: Well, we don't have much, but we call it home.
0: This is everything I've ever dreamed about come to life.
5: I'm glad it meets with your approval. Ah, here we are. The headquarters tent. Wait here. There's someone I want you to meet.
0: This is incredible! Incredible! The kids at Wits End are never gonna believe this. I'm not even sure I believe it. Maybe I should pinch myself to see if I'm awake. No, if I am dreaming, I don't want to wake up. This is great!
8: Master Springer, come in.
0: What next?
9: So this is the young man who saved my captain's life.
5: Yes, sir.
1: This is Master Erwin Springer of Odyssey.
6: I'm pleased to make your acquaintance, Master Springer. I'm George Washington.
0: Oh, wow!
9: Oh, wow? Is that some sort of Indian greeting?
1: I don't know, sir. He does seem to say it often, though.
6: Well, in the interest of maintaining good relations with the people of Odyssey, I say, oh, wow to you, Master Springer.
0: Thank you, sir.
6: In saving Captain Hale, you have done me a great service. I am in your debt.
0: You in my debt? Oh, no, sir. I just pointed out where the wasps were. It was Captain Hale who did all the work.
6: And modest, too. Master Erwin, we were just about to retire for prayers. Will you join us?
0: Prayers?
6: Unless, of course, you don't pray.
0: Oh, no, I do pray. Every day. I'm a Christian.
6: A patriot and a Christian, too. There's no better combination. Let's to it, then. My tent's this way. Oh, most glorious God, I acknowledge and confess my faults in the weak and imperfect performance of the duties of this day. Direct my thoughts, words, and work. Daily frame me more and more into the likeness of thy Son, Jesus Christ. In his name, amen.
1: Amen.
6: Master Erwin, you seem perplexed.
0: I just can't believe that I'm praying with General Washington. I never knew you were so... I mean, I've always read that you were religious, but I didn't realize how much Jesus really meant to you.
6: And what of you, Erwin Springer? Do you hold those truths in your heart?
0: Well, I guess I never thought about it before. I mean, I've read about it and everything, but... Until now, I never realized how God really does rule countries, and he is in control of what happens to them. So, I guess the answer to your question is, yes, sir, I do hold these truths in my heart.
6: Then Captain Hale was correct. You are the right man for the job.
0: Job? What job?
6: Listen carefully. Even as we speak, the Second Continental Congress is preparing a statement of independence from England. But I fear that some in that assembly do not feel, as you and I do, that God must be first in our country. And so I have written a message to them, urging them to remember the ruler of nations as they ready the document. I wish you, Erwin Springer, to deliver this message.
0: Me?
6: I know the journey will be tiring, and there is little time. But will you do this for me?
0: Oh, yes, sir!
6: Excellent. Your horse is waiting outside.
0: Horse?
1: Yes. You do ride, don't you?
0: Well, there's no time like the present to learn. Are you coming with me, Captain Hale?
1: No, I'm afraid I must travel a different path. Back to New York.
0: But you'll be caught. I mean, if you're caught, won't you be...
1: Hanged? Yes, in all probability. But if that is the Lord's will, then who am I to stand in the way? I only regret that I have but one life to lose for my country. Now, up you go!
6: Godspeed, Erwin Springer. You carry our best hope. Onward to liberty!
10: To liberty!
0: To liberty!
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0: Whoa, whoa, whoa, whoa, whoa, whoa, whoa, whoa. Oh, why did I ever think riding a horse was fun? But this is it, the Pennsylvania State House. I'm sorry, Mr. Whittaker?
12: Who?
0: Oh, nothing. You just look like someone from my hometown.
12: Really? Poor fellow.
0: Yeah. Is this where the Second Continental Congress is meeting?
12: Well, indeed it is. That's them in there. Come, have a seat, Master...
0: Erwin Springer.
12: Oh.
0: Thanks, but I've been sitting too long already. Besides, I have a message for the Congress from General Washington.
12: Oh, well, we can't keep that waiting, can we? Here, help me up then, and we'll deliver your message.
0: But they're talking.
12: Oh, that's merely Adams and Dickinson. They're always talking. Come on now.
10: It is Britain who has already destroyed the shelter.
12: President Hancock.
3: Mr. Franklin, we're in debate.
0: Benjamin Franklin?
12: I realize that, sir, and I apologize for the outburst, but this young gentleman has just arrived with a message from General Washington.
3: Oh, well, then, by all means, do read it.
12: All right, go ahead, Master Springer.
0: Oh, wow! Gentlemen of the Congress, I write you at a most delicate time. Our cause faces its most trying days. General Howe has gathered 30,000 troops, ready to strike our position. As usual, we are short on ammunition, rations, and men, but we stand ready to fight, awaiting the outcome of your decision for or against independence.
10: There! What do you think of your precious king now, Mr. Dickinson? A king who has massed 30,000 troops to attack one of his own colonies.
5: A colony that rebelled against him, sir. Discipline where discipline is due.
10: Discipline? Have you forgotten the causes for which we fight? Taxation without representation. The oppression of our citizens.
5: Unlike you, Mr. Adams, I cannot so easily remove myself from the most powerful empire on the earth. We have no hope of winning. Better live Englishmen than dead patriots.
12: There are many, Mr. Dickinson, who would say that to live under English rule is to be dead.
10: Hear, hear.
5: Really, Mr. Franklin? And does this cause merit sending our small army to certain defeat against such overwhelming numbers?
0: But it's not certain defeat. We'll win, honest.
3: Master Springer, you are a guest of this assembly. Please remember that.
0: Yes, sir.
12: The cause of freedom merits any price, Mr. Dickinson. And as for myself, this great force only spurs my belief that we must strengthen our unity, not weaken it. We must indeed all hang together. Or most assuredly, we will all hang separately.
5: I think General Washington will not find his opponents so amusing.
10: Of what concern is the size of the enemy? I feel no anxiety at the large army against us. Have we forgotten the remarkable interventions of heaven in our favor? God will not forsake a people engaged in so righteous a cause if we remember his loving kindness.
5: And are we so sure that God is with us?
0: General Washington thinks so.
3: Master Springer.
0: I'm sorry, President Hancock. I know I shouldn't talk, but I haven't finished the message. I firmly believe that God is on our side, as long as we are on his. And so, my only request is that you seek the counsel of Almighty God and humbly implore his providence in this most solemn task. G. Washington.
5: Well, the general's faith does him credit, to be sure. But most military men believe that God is with them. It hardly makes it so. More likely, God doesn't care at all about this conflict.
12: He cares, Mr. Dickinson. I have lived, sir, a long time. And the longer I live, the more convincing proofs I see of this truth, that God governs in the affairs of men. And if a sparrow cannot fall to the ground without his notice, is it probable that an empire can rise without his aid?
5: Speak of empires, Dr. Franklin. But I see no empire here. Only 13 colonies trying to bind together into a commonwealth. And what will happen to that commonwealth in 20 or 30 years, gentlemen? Might not this great union itself become unwieldy and split into separate commonwealths?
0: No, it won't. It'll stay together and grow. What you're doing here today is the beginning of a great nation, the greatest in the whole world. You can't give it up now. You can't.
5: The idle dreams of youth. But what does reality say, gentlemen? Does it not tell us that this union you hold so dear will dissolve, and the many who have been sacrificed on the altar of freedom will have died in vain? I implore you, gentlemen, don't let that happen. Vote against independence!
3: Mr. Adams, have you anything to say?
4: What
10: can I say that hasn't already been hackneyed back and forth 100 times in this room? The issue is plain. Before God, I believe the hour has come. Live or die, survive or perish, I am for the Declaration. It is my living sentiment, and by the blessing of God, it shall be my dying sentiment. Independence now, independence forever.
3: Fine order, gentlemen, gentlemen, order, please. It must still be put to the vote.
13: Mr. President, may I say something?
3: Mr. Dickinson?
13: I'm sure that my behavior today will finish off my popularity in this land. But I would rather be unpopular forever than vote away the blood and happiness of my countrymen. It's clear I can't stop you, but I also can't, in good conscience, vote with you. Therefore, I respectfully take my leave.
10: A noble fellow.
3: Indeed. To the vote, gentlemen. Resolved that these United States are and of right ought to be free and independent states, that they are absolved from all allegiance to the British Crown, and that all political connection between them and the state of Great Britain is and ought to be totally dissolved. New Hampshire?
14: Aye.
3: Massachusetts.
1: Of events, it becomes necessary for one people
14: aye.
1: To dissolve the political band.
3: Rhode Island.
12: These truths to be self-evident.
3: New Jersey.
12: That all men are created equal.
0: Pennsylvania. Judge.
14: Aye.
0: Do declare that
3: Virginia.
0: These United Colonies
14: aye.
0: Are and of
3: Carolina.
0: Right ought to be free
14: aye.
0: And independent states.
3: South Carolina.
0: And for the support
14: aye.
0: Of this declaration. With firm
3: Delaware.
0: Reliance on the protection
14: aye.
0: Of the divine providence,
3: Maryland.
0: We mutually pledge
14: aye.
0: To each other our lives,
3: Georgia.
0: Our fortunes,
14: aye.
0: And our sacred honor.
3: New York.
15: New York respectfully abstains.
3: That's 12-0 with one abstention. The motion passes.
14: Aye.
12: Ride, Erwin Springer. Proclaim the news that these United States...

0: Declaration has passed! The United States of America are free! Hooray! Hey! Whoa! Oh boy! Whoa! Ah!
1: Oh, the United States are free. The United States are free.
2: Erwin? Oh. Erwin? Oh, come on. Now, wake up. Attaboy.
1: Oh, ow, my head. Oh, Mr. Franklin?
2: Franklin? No, it's Mr. Whittaker.
3: Easy now, easy. You took quite a fall.
1: I was in Philadelphia with Benjamin Franklin and John Adams.
3: Oh, it sounds like he's going to be okay. Yeah. Well, I'll go check on the ambulance.
1: What happened?
2: Oh, your chair slipped out from under you. Looks like the book hit you and you hit the floor. You were only out for a couple of seconds, but we'll take you to the hospital just in case. Now, what were you talking about when you woke up?
1: Oh, I had this incredible dream. I was in the Revolution with Nathan Hale, and I prayed with George Washington, and he sent me back to the Continental Congress with a message, and I saw them sign the Declaration of Independence.
2: Oh, wait a minute. Easy now. Sounds like you've had quite an adventure.
1: Oh, I know it was only a dream, but it seems so real. Well,
2: dreams are that way sometimes.
1: Yeah, but you know what was really weird, Mr. Whittaker?
2: What?
1: Benjamin Franklin looked and sounded just like you.
2: Really? Poor fellow.
1: Oh, wow!
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5: You know, we often forget or overlook the deep religious faith of our founding fathers, but it's so evident in the letters and articles that they wrote each other. Of course, they weren't perfect people. They had their flaws and blind spots, as we all do. But the Lord brought together an incredible group of intelligent, bright, insightful people to form this great country. And we're still benefiting from the Bible-based wisdom and guidance they put in place 250 years ago. Mm-hmm. I think our Odyssey team did a great job with today's history lesson. Yeah, it was so creative and fun and thought-provoking all at the same time. Our goal with this drama series is to introduce children and families to godly truth and the good news of Jesus Christ. That's at the core of what we do. And that's why we've created a special Adventures in Odyssey Bible for children, packed with more than 1,000 engaging elements and beloved characters from Odyssey who can help bring God's Word alive for young readers. 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
5: 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He said, "Thank you so much for producing Adventures in Odyssey, which led me to accept Christ when I was 8 or 9 years old. 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Wow, 16, that's really good.
4: That's a pretty strong testimony there.
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7: With SRN News, I'm Keith Peters in Washington. Iran prepared Friday for the days-long funeral of the late Supreme Leader Ayatollah Ali Khamenei, with banners across Tehran urging the public to rise up in support of the Islamic Republic after the devastating war that killed the 86-year-old cleric. State television showed people rallying at night in various Iranian cities, chanting slogans in support of the country's theocracy and against America and Israel. The rush is on across Venezuela's north coast to identify loved ones before it's too late, with at least 2,295 people killed in the deadly earthquakes last week. The country is overwhelmed with bodies that officials are struggling to collect, identify, and preserve. Many fear mass graves are coming as they search for the bodies of loved ones who died in the earthquakes. More details at srnnews.com.
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8: Tonight, expect mostly cloudy skies with warm and humid conditions. There will be a couple of showers and a thunderstorm with heavy downpours that could reduce visibility and lead to ponding on streets and highways. The temperature will drop to 73 degrees. I'm meteorologist Jason Caterina on Faith Talk 1500 and 101.5 FM, online at faithtalkdetroit.com.
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13: If you had been at that beautiful, sweet little Sermon on the Mount, I am telling you, you would have been crushed. You would have said, I came to get some comfort. 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And Jesus said, I didn't come to abolish the law. I came to fulfill it. And not one jot or tittle of the law shall change until the kingdom of God comes.
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2: But for now, let your eyes go to the end of the chapter and see where the other bookend is of what God is teaching. Verse 22. After the Ten Commandments, the Lord said to Moses, "Thus shall you say to the people of Israel, you have seen for yourselves that I have talked with you from heaven. You shall not make gods of silver to be with me, nor shall you make for yourselves gods of gold. An altar of earth you shall make for me, and sacrifice on it your burnt offerings and your peace offerings, your sheep and your oxen. In every place where I cause my name to be remembered, I will come to you and bless you. If you make me an altar of stone, you shall not build it of hewn stones. For if you would wield your tool on it, you profane it. And you shall not go up by steps to my altar, that your nakedness be not exposed on it." Let's pray together. Father, for your word, we thank you. But there is no question in our hearts that this same word that guides us in your ways has led many astray. Help us to not be crushed by the commands, but use them as road signs to take us to our Savior. This we ask in Jesus' name. Amen. Please be seated. Commandment number 5 moves to that second table of the law. Honor your father and mother. Verse 12. The first commandment with a promise that your days may be long upon the earth. Now, what does that mean? Obedient children never get sick. Obedient children never have accidents. Is that what that means? No, think of it. Here is Moses getting from God the commands that will be given to the whole nation. And he's saying, honor your father and mother, that your days may be long upon the land, that the covenant promises of God may extend through your nation. And even Moses begins to recognize and speaks for God, saying, look at the consequences to the nation, how little longevity there will be for the rule of God in the land if children do not honor their parents. Do we know that is true? In a nation where half of our children do not know both their biological parents in the house, where children not only do not always honor father, they could not do it. And we look at the reverberations through our society and recognize, as Brian Livingston, our elder, prayed during the service earlier, the devastation upon a land that does not know the Lord. Honoring father and mother has repercussions that we should understand. The sixth command, you shall not murder. That's verse 13. And I know we can all think, phew, well, there's one that does not apply to me. At least I hope most of you think it does not apply to you. Actually, does it apply to us? Jesus will explain it a little bit later, we'll see, in a way that does apply to us. Why not murder? Because every human being is made in the image of God, and as a result of being made in God's image, holy unto him. Special needs, senior, unborn, made in the image of God, and life is honorable to God. And so he says to us, to our society, and to all, do not murder, because life is precious. And we must consider what that means and how we deal with other people in protecting, defending them, their livelihood, their future, their families, our calling as God's people. Seventh commandment, verse 14, you shall not commit adultery. No commandment receives more challenge or consensus in our culture. The challenge, we all know, you shall not commit adultery. Oh, there's those antiquated Christians again with their prudish standards that you're only supposed to have sexual expression within the bounds of a marriage.

0: between a man and a woman. The consensus is almost everyone, not everyone, almost everyone in this culture believes that if you are married, you should be faithful to your spouse. Look at the news. Look at who's being attacked. Look at who's being made fun of. People who are married, who have sexual relationships outside of marriage. Now you think, well, why is that? Because if what the cultural challenge is, which why limit sexual expression? You know, it's just kind of chemicals and biology and feels pleasant. I mean, why limit it? Then why object to it if someone who is married expresses their sexuality outside of marriage? Something deep in us knows that to give your body to another person is not just something physical. It is emotional. It is spiritual. As even the Apostle Paul says, your body is the temple of the Holy Spirit. It's not something to unite to somebody who will allow you to profane what God... I can't explain to you entirely what it's about. But deep down, we know it. If it's wrong for married people to have sexual relationships outside of marriage, then there was God speaking to young people, to older people who are not in a marriage at the moment, to say, but I'm protecting you and your soul and your relationship and your future. Count it joy. Count it pure what God is preserving for your future. And as a consequence of understanding that purity, that relationship that God intends for intimacy in a marriage relationship, God is saying to every single one of us, the culture may just ridicule you for some sense of the importance of sexual purity, but God is saying, I support you. You are doing something that is profoundly holy and good. And for that reason, protect what God intends to also use to protect your own future as his family, as his people, as a married person that he is making. Eighth commandment, you shall not steal. Verse 15. Such a short commandment with such huge implications. You shall not steal. Well, that ought to be easy unless you're talking to WorldCom or Lehman Brothers or Volkswagen or Napster or Lance Armstrong or Martha Stewart, or every single one of us who has pirated a software or music download of some sort. God is saying something quite simple. If it's not yours, do not take it. If it's not yours, do not take it. Even if it is someone else's reputation. We sometimes want to take gossip and put it under the ninth commandment. Most commentators put gossip under the seventh. If you are stealing somebody's reputation by idle talk, by just letting their reputation be ruined by what you are stealing from them. We've commended the church here about its giving, but recognize what will the New Testament say? Those who are not supporting the work of the gospel are robbing whom? God. It's recognizing what is ours to give is to be given. We cannot take, however, what God never intended us to have. That, in whatever form we do it, is stealing. The ninth commandment, verse 16, you shall not bear false witness against your neighbor. False witness or fake news. You know, we can snicker, and I meant to make you snicker a little bit, but recognize what's happening in this nation right now. What is happening? We are roiled and upset. We are so torn apart as a nation about one simple question. What witness can we believe for a Supreme Court nomination? And you recognize how not just news sources, but an entire nation and families and their children are being torn apart by somebody not telling the truth. And that doesn't just happen in the news. That happens over and over again as we are not careful to protect the truth of God. The 10th commandment, you shall not covet. Verse 17. In modern terms, thou shalt not covet the higher market value of your neighbor's home or the better decor that is on HGTV. You shall not covet your neighbor's main squeeze, nor his media room, nor his BMW. or his or her Facebook post, however doctored and perfected they have been made. The strange thing about the coveting one is it's the last of the commands, and it's the first that is clearly only attitude. Did you catch that? Everything before has either been an action or some combination of action and attitude. But you get to the 10th, and you kind of go, oh, it's only about attitude. And you recognize what the apostle is doing is not putting a period, but a launching pad. Because now he's saying it's not just the legalistic what you do that's being counted, but what's in your heart as well that has to be considered in terms of obedience to God. What that means is you're now very glad that I got to the last commandment. You're going, phew, we got through those. And the reality is God is just getting started.
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0: Recognize what the apostle is doing is not putting a period, but a launching pad. Because now he's saying it's not just the legalistic what you do that's being counted, but what's in your heart as well that has to be considered in terms of obedience to God. What that means is you're now very glad that I got to the last commandment. You're going, phew, we got through those. And the reality is God is just getting started. The Ten Commandments are not this kind of high hurdle that we're supposed to get past. The Ten Commandments are actually the floor of God's expectation. You want to know the ceiling? Turn to Jesus. We play these games in our minds about what Jesus actually, you know, He's the gentle Jesus, meek and mild. He doesn't really care. And yet if you had been at that Sermon on the Mount, where He's doing the sweet things. Look at the birds of the air. They don't sow or gather into barns, and yet your Heavenly Father cares for them. Look at the flowers of the field. I tell you, even Solomon in all his glory was not arrayed like one of these. And if the flowers of the field, which today are and tomorrow are cast into the fire, are so glorious, doesn't God care for you? Oh, wouldn't you love to be there? Except for what He said about the Ten Commandments. I mean, that was the bulk of the sermon. You have heard it said that you shall not murder. But I say to you, if you are angry with your brother and call him a fool, you will go to hell. I didn't say that. Jesus said that. You have heard it said that you should not commit adultery. I say to you, if you even look at another person with lust in your heart, you've already committed adultery, and you will not be in the kingdom of God. Wait, Jesus, you can't mean that. He absolutely meant that. And he's just getting started. For he will say to his brother James later in the New Testament, listen, you tell them that if they just break one of these commandments, then by implication, they've actually broken them all. And then he will say to the apostle Paul, and Paul, you tell them this, there's no temptation taken any one of you, but such as is common to humanity, which means there is no sin out there, the seeds of which are not already in my heart and your heart. If you had been at that beautiful, sweet little Sermon on the Mount, I am telling you, you would have been crushed. You would have said, I came to get some comfort. I came to get some assurance. I thought you were going to undo the law. And Jesus said, I didn't come to abolish the law. I came to fulfill it. And not one jot or tittle of the law shall change until the kingdom of God comes. This is here. It is for you. And we would say, how can anybody stand then? God, what are you doing to give this message to us that will crush us and destroy us? And Jesus comes down from the mountain and begins to heal people who cannot help themselves. A leper, a paralytic, a senior citizen, a demon-possessed man. And Jesus is showing us something about the gospel that was hardwired into the commandments from the very beginning. I read to you at the beginning of the sermon, the end of the Ten Commandments. We hardly ever get there. If you really understood these commandments, attitude and action, they would crush you. And you would say, somehow God has got to provide some rescue, some repair. He's got to make a way out here. Verse 24, an altar of earth you shall make for me, and sacrifice on it your burnt offerings and your peace offerings, your sheep and your oxen. In every place where I cause my name to be remembered, I will come to you and bless you. I know these people, God says. Here's my holiness. Here's their record. They're going to be in trouble. And so I have made a way back to myself. It's going to be by sacrifice, by one substitute for another, the penalty that's actually due. But they need to understand something. The substitute that's going to come is not of their hands. Verse 23, you shall not make gods of silver to be with me, nor shall you make yourselves gods of. You cannot purchase my affection with silver or gold. That's not going to work. And if you make this altar to me for the sacrifice, don't even carve on the stone. Don't even chop the stones up. If you put your hand to it as though it's your work, it cannot show my grace. And so God says to his people, when you make an altar, don't you even touch the stones in such a way as to show your hand is your Savior. Instead, we read the last verse, which causes us to kind of snicker, you know. And you shall not go up by steps to my altar that your nakedness be not exposed. And we kind of think, whoa, that's kind of funny. Except God is saying, regard me as holy. Regard me as the one who can deliver you by my holiness, not by anything in your part. Because not what you purchase and not what you perform is going to make you right with me. And when my heart knows that, I long for that kind of God. And I actually want to honor him. As Jesus came down from the mountain, we read these words in Matthew 8. When he came down from the mountain, great crowds followed him. And behold, a leper came to him and knelt before him saying, Lord, if you will, you can make me clean. And Jesus stretched out his hand and touched him saying, I will be clean. What happens when you read these Ten Commandments and recognize that Jesus only intensifies the obligation? Oh, oh God, you know how unclean I am. You know how wrong my heart as well as my actions. Is there any way back to you? Can you make me clean? And he said, from the beginning I was teaching you, I can, I will. Not by the work of your hands. You can't bribe me. You can't leverage me. But if you will by faith trust I have made a way by the work of my Son, you will be clean. And then what do our hearts say? Show me how I can walk with you now. Show me how I can honor you. Show me a way that's safe and good. Teach me your ways, O Lord. And he says, okay, I have. This won't gain my love, but you can respond to my grace and know my love even more richly in every day of your life.
2: Hi, friend, this is Brian Chappell. I'm so glad you chose to spend some of your valuable time studying the scriptures with me today. If God has spoken to you about an issue, a problem, or situation you're dealing with, and you'd like to ask him to help you get things straightened out, I'd like to pray with you right now for his guidance. Heavenly Father, your understanding of this world is beyond what I can imagine, and your love for me more than I can fathom. So I come seeking your wisdom and trusting your heart. I turn this concern over to you and I entrust it to you. 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Help me to take the next right step and then trust you to do as you know is best. For then we shall be truly blessed. I pray this in Jesus' name. Amen.
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6: Greetings, friends. Welcome to The Sound of Faith. I'm Sharon Knotts, thanking you for joining us today because we know faith comes by hearing and hearing by the Word of God. Today's message, One Nation Under God, takes us on an intriguing journey from the Mayflower Compact, the covenant made by those first settlers seeking religious freedom in the New World, to the Declaration of Independence, our nation's birth certificate, to the Constitution, the framework of our freedoms, to the capital city itself, where the proof of our Christian foundation is written in its very cornerstones and walls. This incontrovertible truth, America is one nation under God.
7: Decisions that are made up on the Hill in Washington, D.C. have far-reaching powers and influence. And it is a city that is set on a hill. And Jesus said, a city set on a hill cannot be hid. Amen? And you know, if we literally examine the physical structures and buildings and monuments in Washington, D.C., we can quickly see that it is true that the United States was built upon a Christian foundation. And the voices of those who built this nation are still speaking because they are literally etched and engraved in the marble walls and such of the buildings and monuments in Washington, D.C. Let me give you a few examples. The Capitol. When the Capitol was being built, the cornerstone, the first cornerstone, was laid by George Washington, our first president. But then they inserted a box that contained significant documents about the nation's founding, and it was put in the cornerstone by Daniel Webster, who was the Secretary of State. This is what he said: "To all that are assembled here, whether belonging to public or to private life, with happy hearts, devoutly thankful to Almighty God for the presence of the liberty and happiness of our country, unite in sincere and fervent prayer that the deposit in the walls and arches, the domes and towers, the columns and entablatures now to be erected over it may endure forever. God save the United States of America." That's in the cornerstone of the Capitol, because a city set on a hill cannot be hid. Amen? If you go inside to the rotunda, you'll see these beautiful oil paintings that hang on the walls in the rotunda. Amen? And they are of our founding fathers signing documents. And in almost every single painting, there is some overture to God. Whether they've got their hand on a Bible, whether a Bible is sitting on a desk, you can see it. It's painted in the picture. Amen? Many of them kneeling to pray, lifting hands in prayer. You will know exactly what it is that you're looking at. You will be looking at godly men, religious men, and Christian men. Amen? And not only that, throughout the Capitol, there are many scriptural references. And the one that is the most powerful, because unless the video camera guy zooms in real close, you're going to see in the marble engraved over the head of the Speaker of the House, who sits in the House of Congress and the House of Senate, the one that's up there in the little box, if you look over his head, it says, "In God We Trust." And folks, that's engraved in the marble. They want to get rid of that. They're going to have to sandblast it. Amen. And I don't know who's bold enough to do it. I don't know who, even if they voted it in Congress and said it's got to go, I don't know what sandblaster would be bold enough to do that. Amen. If you go to the White House, it's another icon of freedom to the whole world. And in one of the bedrooms above the fireplace was put there by John Adams, because he was the first president to reside in the White House. And these are the words he had put there: "I pray heaven to bestow the best of blessings upon this White House and upon all that shall hereafter inhabit it." He was praying to the God of the Bible from the White House, from a city that cannot be hid. Amen? And there are so many others that we could look at. Let's talk about the Supreme Court. They open every session of the Supreme Court with these words: "Oyez, oyez, oyez, all persons here assembled and having business before the Honorable Supreme Court of the United States are admonished to draw near and give their attention, for the court is now sitting. God save the United States and the Honorable Supreme Court." That's what they say before every session. And considering that they're voting God out of the laws of America. If you go to the Washington Monument, it rises hundreds of feet into the air. Amen? But it was built to commemorate our first president, George Washington. And when you go inside, if you were allowed to climb to the very top, if you were allowed to go all the way up to the very top, all the way up those stairs, all the way up on the walls, going all the way up, is nothing but scriptures. All the way up. Who's going to sandblast all them off? Amen? Let me tell you some of them. "Search the scriptures, for in them you shall find eternal life, and they are they that testify of me." That's Jesus in John 5:39. Amen? Here's another one, holiness unto the Lord. When Jesus said, suffer the little children to come unto me and forbid them not, for such is the kingdom of heaven. From Proverbs 22:6, train up a child in the way he should go, and when he's old, he will not depart from it. In God we trust. Here's another one. May heaven through this union continue its benevolence. And when you got all the way to the very top, there's a golden dome that tops the Washington Monument, and it says, praise be to God. Amen. If you go to the Library of Congress, you'll find out that all over its walls are scriptures, such as Psalm 19, the heavens declare the glory of God, and the earth showeth forth his handiwork. Here's one of my favorite, Micah 6:8. Thou knowest, O man, what doth the Lord require of thee, but to do justly, and to love mercy, and to walk humbly with thy God. Amen. These are the things that you would see written on the walls of the Library of Congress. And if while you were there, you decided that you wanted to look up all the inaugural speeches of all the presidents from George Washington to our time, you would find in every one of those inaugural speeches a reference to Almighty God. And every single one of them that takes the office of president on the inaugural day puts their hand on the Bible and swears and ends it by saying, so help me God. And with the hand on the Bible, we know which God they're talking about. The capital L-O-R-D God. Amen. Every one of them. Here's something else you can find in the Library of Congress. Every constitution for all the 50 states. You could go read them, and if you read them, you would find out that in all of those constitutions, there is a reference to Almighty God. Amen? And then even, let me just pick one. I'll just pick one, New York. I'll give you a little bit from New York's. We the people of New York, grateful to Almighty God for our freedom, in order to procure his blessings, to establish this constitution. And that goes to show you, because New York City is also a city set on a hill that cannot be hid. Amen? That the world looks to. So we see in all of these things that our nation was founded on Christianity. And I'm not going to go into much more, but let me point out to you, as I mentioned a little earlier, that the darkest time in our nation was the Civil War. When this nation was cut in two, amen, because our president at that time, Abraham Lincoln, had issued the Proclamation of Emancipation, and he demanded that all slaves in the United States of America were to be set free. And of course, you know, the South didn't like it, and they seceded from the country. In other words, they said, we're starting our own country. They seceded. They said, we will no longer be a part of the United States of America. And they named themselves the Confederate States of America. And so I don't know if Abraham Lincoln thought that was going to happen or not. I don't know if he even thought that was a possibility that they would do that. But when they did it, it was a huge problem. He knew that it was not God's will for the country to be divided and for the South to become its own nation where they could continue slavery. Amen? They left him no choice. They left him no choice but to go to war. And what took place was a terrible war, because you had relatives from the South who had relatives in the North fighting each other, killing each other. Amen? And we know that it decimated the South. I mean, they decimated the South. They pretty much burned it down. Amen. That's what it took. And the people that died in the Civil War are more than all the wars we've had since then put together. It was a dark, dark time. But it had to be. God had prospered America for over 100 years. America was just blossoming as one of the greatest nations on the earth. But God could not let her go any further until she dealt with her sin. She could go no further until she dealt with her sin. And you see what happened after finally the Civil War was over and all that was behind. What happened? America took off like crazy. They invented the telephone. They invented the Morse code. They invented the car. They invented the airplane. It just went from there. America just bloomed because God had to deal with the sin of slavery. But I want to read to you what Abraham Lincoln, something that he wrote during that time. He said, "We have been the recipients of the choicest bounties of heaven. We've been preserved these many years in peace and in prosperity. We have grown in numbers, in wealth, and power as no other nation has ever grown. But we have forgotten God. We have forgotten the gracious hand which preserved us in peace and multiplied and enriched and strengthened us."
6: Amen. I trust you're enjoying this enlightening message about America's Christian foundation, One Nation Under God. This evidence of America's Christian foundation is rich, abounding, and incontrovertible. The founding fathers and framers of the Constitution were Bible believers. Yet today, these facts are being disputed and even redacted from our history books. The de-Christianization of America is causing her godly foundation to crumble under the weight of atheism and evolution, abortion, homosexuality, same-sex marriage, and racial hatred. The founding fathers warned God's judgment would come upon this nation if we were ever to abandon our faith in God and the Bible. Friends, that day has come. Scripture says every nation that forgets God shall be turned into hell, and it would be foolish to think that America is the exception. Jesus said a city set on a hill cannot be hid. Washington, D.C. is a city set on a hill. Our Capitol building is called the Hill, the highest seat of government on the planet, the emblem of liberty and freedom, the ideal of human government. Decisions made on the Hill have far-reaching powers and influence, and when we examine the physical buildings and monuments in Washington, we quickly see they are inscribed with scriptures and petitions to God. The voices of her founders still speak today in the city that cannot be hid. One Nation Under God will take you through the Christian facts of America's founding. It can be ordered on CD for a love gift of $10 or more for the radio ministry. 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
10: This is Key Life, dedicated to the message that the only people who get any better are those who know that if they don't get any better, God will still love them anyway. That teaching raises a lot of questions, so here's author and seminary professor Steve Brown, along with Pete Allinson from Forge Truth, with answers from the Bible that will make you free.
9: Thank you, Matthew. Happy 4th.
11: I know.
9: It's tomorrow.
11: Well, yeah, it's coming.
9: Yeah.
11: You know?
9: I'm a flag-waving patriot, and I can't help it.
11: I know. I'm a constitutionalist. I love the Constitution of the United States.
9: They criticize us for being that.
11: Mm.
9: Do you care?
11: No. but we're not Christian nationalists. We're here to build the kingdom of God.
9: Well, I'm a nationalist in a sense. I'm glad I'm an American.
11: We want Christianity.
9: And I'm a Christian.
11: Yeah.
9: So those things are not exclusive of one another.
11: We want our nation to be affected positively by the gospel.
9: I agree. Well, we're agreed on
11: that. Yeah, we agree on a lot of stuff, Steve.
9: In fact, it's kind of scary. I'm going to disagree with you just so we can disagree sometimes.
11: You do that regularly.
9: No, that's Pete Allinson. And he's been coming in for years on Fridays, and we've been answering literally thousands of questions. If you have a question, you can call 1-800-KEY-LIFE. That's 1-800-539-5433. 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And if you can help us financially, please do. We are a member of ECFA in the States and Four Seas in Canada. Both of those organizations oversee our practices to make sure that we're ethical. But we were before they came along. I promise we'll be faithful with your gift, and we'll use it for God's glory and for the help of your brothers and sisters in Christ. So if you can, help us. And if you can't, we understand. Pete, lead us in prayer, and we'll get to these questions.
11: You got it. Oh, our great God, we come into your presence right now just for a moment to remember how easy it is to come before you, all because you, Lord Jesus, did the very difficult work of taking on human flesh, of living 33 years away from the throne room of heaven, and 6 hours on the cross experiencing hell for us. We honor you. We praise you. We thank you for the love that sent you, the grace that you lavish upon us. And so we honor you. We praise you. Lord, we pray that you would help us to remember all that you have done, even this weekend when our preachers preach and our worship leaders lead. We pray for them. We pray for those in spiritual authority over us, Lord, that we would be able to hear from them how great you are and how great is your grace. And Lord, I thank you for Key Life, and I thank you for those that do so much behind the scenes. Thank you for Steve. Thank you for the team here. And Lord, thank you for our listeners. Lord, it's a battle to follow you sometimes in a broken world. And we ask for grace for your people who listen to Key Life. Father, strengthen them, encourage them, and even use this time of Q&A right now, we pray. In their lives and in ours, we pray. For your glory, Jesus. Amen.
9: Amen. Pete, as you know, in 1611, the first King James version of Scripture was translated. And there is a movement in our time that would suggest that and the versions that have come from that and are faithful to it are the only legitimate translations of Scripture. And I have an email in my hand that asks what we think about that particular movement.
11: The King James only movement.
9: Yeah.
11: Yeah, and interesting because the Bible was written originally in the Old Testament in Hebrew, translated about 300 years before Christ into Greek, and the New Testament was written primarily, mostly, in Greek. So it would be interesting to say, why would they say this would be the only version that we should use? Really what they mean is this the only version of English that we should use?
9: Yeah,
11: right. That really clarifies that question.
9: It really does.
11: So that begs the question, why would they say that? What do you think? Why does this school of thought, and there are people that we love and agree with on many, many theological issues.
9: Oh, yeah. This is not, this is a family argument.
11: It's a family argument. I like the way you put that. Yeah. So why would we say to our other brothers and sisters, why do you say that? What would they say?
9: I know. I get it. I'm old. I hate change. I don't like any hymn that was written before the after the 17th century.
11: And, you and didn't I live back then.
9: I know, but I don't like change. And I grew up in the King James Version. I memorized scripture from the King James Version.
11: Yeah.
9: And then these young Turks come along, and they want to change it.
11: Mm.
9: Doesn't matter whether it should be changed. It should. But that's the reason. I honestly believe it is a lot of that, although there is more to it than that.
11: There, yeah. I think that I don't think it's an anti-intellectual approach.
9: I think either.
11: It's probably a concern for biblical orthodoxy, and faithfulness to true and sound doctrine. But having said that, we know that the King James 1611 was so good because it used the most up-to-date found ancient documents up to that time. But we have found others, and more have been compared, more documents, more original languages have been found and compared, so we have even more knowledge than they had then. I think another major idea and point to keep in mind is language is inevitably on the march.
9: It is. It changes.
11: It changes. And the words that were popular when I was in my teenage years are not popular anymore. And even how we structure sentences, a lot is different. Language is always on the move. And so the King James language uses words that are somewhat archaic now, that we don't understand them. And even the sentence structure is not as faithful to the original languages.
9: That's true.
11: So there are not every translation of the Bible should we follow, but we would respectfully disagree with our
9: the
11: brother.
9: The only movement. That has that. By the way, we just in the case of the Qumran scrolls, that predates anything we had of Scripture by 1,000 years.
11: Yes, right.
9: That means 1,000 years we could get closer, 1,000 years closer to the original than we were before.
11: And that was what, 1949?
9: Yeah.
11: Something like it, 48, 49. And so 1611, that comes a long way to be able to compare these documents.
9: Yeah, really. Though, yeah.
11: If you there's some good books on textual criticism of the Bible in a good way.
9: Yeah.
11: And to understand the history of the Bible, Greg Lanier from Reformed Seminary has written a good book on how we got the Bible. Check that out. There's some good stuff.
9: Okay,
11: on that.
9: That's good. So, but at the same time, I do love King James.
11: I know.
9: I grew up with it.
11: Me too.
9: It has a warm place in me, and that's cool.
11: Yeah.
9: So we're not putting that down.
11: No.
9: We're just saying, read another version too, a more modern one.
11: When you and I say the Lord's Prayer, or when we say Psalm 23 out loud, we're using these and thous.
9: Yeah.
11: Because that's how we memorized it.
9: Because he's supposed to.
11: That's right. That's right.
9: We've always done it that way.
11: That's right.
9: This is an email. Does the Bible say that we are all, including non-believers, children of God?
11: You know, interesting, because when you were in seminary, they used to talk about the fatherhood of God and the brotherhood of man.
9: It was called the Korean Confession, and we used it. I served a student pastor in a couple of years after that of a little church on Cape Cod. And we had used that Korean.
11: I never heard that name, that title.
9: Yeah, and I was at a wacko liberal graduate school, and I thought that's something like apple pie. And the flag. It just is. Everybody's a child of God. And I remember this lady that came up to me after a service and said, "That's not in the Bible."
11: Mm.
9: And I said, "Of course it's in the Bible." She said, "I don't think so." I said, "I'll give you some verses." And that afternoon, I got out my concordance. It's not in the Bible.
11: It's not in the Bible.
9: No. We're all creatures.
11: That's right.
9: And the love of God is pretty broad, so I'm not saying he doesn't love anybody or he never listens to the prayers of unbelievers. God does what he wants.
11: Uh-huh.
9: But you become a child of God, John 1, if you believe on his name, he gave you the power to become the children of God.
11: That's right. And that's the gospel. That's the good news. You know, in a historic sense, the reason they said that is because they were diminishing the whole reality of sin. And they're just saying, well, there's one creator, and that's God. And so therefore, the creator, God, is a father of us all. In that broad sense, yes.
9: Yeah.
11: But not in the salvific sense, not in the New Testament sense. But it basically says, see, we're all saved. We have one, we're all children of God. No, we do need to be born again.
9: Oh, man, that's so well put. And that was exactly what I was being taught.
11: Yeah.
9: I mean, it was very clear that the problem of salvation was not an issue.
11: That's right.
9: That was already settled for everybody.
11: For everybody. So then we just try to do good things. So, you know, this is the words mean things, and we have to be careful in what we're saying.
9: We really do. And as you said, in the general sense of God being the Father, the Creator, in that sense, it's okay.
11: Yeah.
9: But you got to stop and say, but let me say something else, because a little bit more needs to be said about that.
11: Absolutely.
9: And that's the basis of real biblical revelation.
11: That's right.
9: And always clarity.
11: And we do care for all of God's people, all of God's creation, to bring them to Christ.
9: True. 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

0: Jesus said, "This is the will of my Father, that everyone who beholds the Son and believes in him will have eternal life." Let's pray. Jesus, save me. Forgive me for all my sins. I will follow you, Jesus. If you would like prayer, you're welcome to call 267-367-LOVE. 267-367-LOVE.
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3: With SRN News, I'm Keith Peters in Washington. Festivities marking the 250th anniversary of American independence are ramping up across the United States. President Trump headed to South Dakota for a speech and fireworks at Mount Rushmore this evening. New York City's Times Square will have a ball drop at midnight to kick off the July 4th holiday. Across much of the country, extreme heat is a concern this holiday. Philadelphia canceled its Salute to Independence parade. The Great American State Fair on the National Mall in Washington shut down for a few hours in the early afternoon, even as more than 200 people were waiting in line for the Ferris wheel. The fallout from Venezuela's powerful twin quakes has evolved into a major test for acting President Delcy Rodriguez, sending her scrambling to prevent the human disaster from becoming a political one. This is SRN News.

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4: March 4th, 1865. The Civil War was nearing its end. The nation was exhausted, divided, and grieving. On that day, President Abraham Lincoln delivered his second inaugural address, just 700 words spoken in about 7 minutes. 41 days later, Lincoln would be assassinated. Yet the words he spoke that day still echo through history. In that brief address, Lincoln referenced God 14 times, spoke of prayer, and quoted scripture repeatedly. He reminded Americans that both sides of the conflict shared a common faith, saying both read the same Bible and pray to the same God, and each invokes his aid against the other. Lincoln understood that political division alone could not explain the nation's crisis. More than 160 years later, America still wrestles with division, truth, and our dependence on God. The question is whether we'll remember the wisdom Lincoln left behind.
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12: Hello, I'm David Jeremiah. As America celebrates 250 years, we would do well to remember that the strength of a nation is found not only in what it builds, but in what it remembers. And the greatest thing America must never forget is God. We have been blessed in remarkable ways, and those blessings should lead us not to pride, but to gratitude. not to self-confidence, but to humble dependence upon the Lord. This is a time to renew our commitment to truth, faith, and character, and to pray that God in His mercy and grace would continue to guide and bless the United States of America.
13: This Constitution will ensure that the government can't take those rights away from you. 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
14: A special celebration of America 250. Join Larry Elder, Haley Correo, Alex Marlowe, and Larry O'Connor. Journey through the landmarks, places, and pivotal moments that helped define the United States of America. 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Salem News Channel presents

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3: This is What's Right, What's Left with Pastor Ernie Sanders.
6: Good evening and welcome to another edition of What's Right, What's Left on the second day of July 2026. And folks, it takes two to tangle. It does. And it takes two to produce this radio program. And that's why we have Style and Mikey, better than Batman and Robin. That was Lisa.
7: Good evening, everyone.
6: She's not Styler, Mikey. They're supposed to say something.
7: Yeah.
8: I'm out of control tonight.
9: Yeah.
6: Well, you know what? They got to do better than that, or I'm taking away their fireworks. Let's see. With the cackling you hear, Cacklin Rose, she is an 84-pound. I'm not kidding. 84-pound straw boss. That's little Lisa, the studio marm.
7: Good evening, everyone, and happy 4th of July.
6: Okay. If you call him Yankee Doodle Dandy, well, bad things would happen to you. We'll tell you why. Big John McTernan.
10: Hello, Pastor Ernie. God bless you. Hey, and I see the Somalian flag there is flying over your capital. What do you think of that?
6: I don't think too much of it, Big John.
10: Has Ohio surrendered to Somalia?
6: Yeah, apparently they're in Columbus have, but don't bring it here. I can tell you that.
10: Yeah, this is serious stuff, Pastor Ernie.
6: Well, that's been happening for a while. We're telling you here in Ohio we have, I think, the second largest Somalian population. But we'll get into that later because this is a special program tonight. So,
10: amen.
6: Do you know what John Wayne said, the big Duke? He said, face the flag, son.
10: You sound just like him.

Face the flag, son. Read what's written there. The history, the progress, the heritage we share. Our flag reflects the past, son, but stands for so much more. And in this age of Aquarius, it still flies in the forward. It leads the forward movement shared by all mankind to learn, to love, to live with peace of mind. To learn the mysteries of space as well as those of Earth. To love each man for what he is, regardless of his birth. To live without the fear of reprisal for belief. To ease the tensions of a world that cries out for relief.

underwrite it. 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What its makers meant? To think, to speak, the privilege of dissent. To think our leaders might be wrong, to stand and tell them so. These are the things that other men under other flags will never know. But responsibility, that's the cross that free men must bear. If you don't accept that, freedom isn't there.

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It's the present. The future, son. It's being written now.

0: Face the flag, son, and face reality. 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The flag is but a symbol, son, of the world's greatest nation. As long as it keeps flying, there's cause for celebration. So do what you gotta do, but always keep in mind, a lot of people believe in peace, but there are the other kind. If we want to keep these freedoms, we may have to fight again, God forbid. But if we do, let's always fight to win. The fate of a loser is futile, it's bare. No love, no peace, just misery and despair. Face the flag, son, and thank God it's still there.
1: All righty, we're back, and we had to let Big John say his piece, so now we'll go to the other Big John. And you know what we're going to talk about, John? Men who paid freedom's price. You ready?
2: Yes, sir.
1: On July 4th, 1776, there was signed in the city of Philadelphia one of America's historic documents, the Declaration of Independence. It marked the birth of this nation, which under God was destined for world leadership. We often forget that in declaring independence from earthly power, our forefathers made a forthright declaration of dependence upon Almighty God. The closing words of this document solemnly declare, with a firm reliance on the protection of divine providence, we mutually pledge to each other our lives, our fortunes, and our sacred honor. The 56 courageous men who signed that document understood that this was not just high-sounding rhetoric. Oh, no. They knew that if they succeeded, well, the best that they could expect would be years of hardship in a struggling new nation. If they lost, they would face a hangman's noose as traitors. Of the 56, few were long to survive. Five were captured by the British and tortured before they died. 12 had their homes from Rhode Island to Charleston sacked, looted, occupied by the enemy, and burned. 2 lost their sons in the army. 1 had 2 sons captured. 9 of the 56 died in the war from its hardships or from its bullets. Whatever idea you may have had of the men who met that hot summer in Philadelphia, it's important that we remember such facts about men who made this pledge. They were not poor men. No, they weren't wild-eyed pirates. They were men of means, rich men, most of them who enjoyed much ease and luxury in their personal lives. Not hungry men, but prosperous men, wealthy landowners, substantially secure in their prosperity and respected in their communities. But they considered liberty much more important than the security they enjoyed. And they pledged their lives, their fortunes, and their sacred honor. They fulfilled their pledge. They paid the price, and freedom was won. Someone has said, to be born free is a privilege, to die free is an awesome responsibility. Yet freedom is never free. It always purchased at a great cost. Little did John Adams know how significant his words would be when he spoke to his wife Abigail on the passing of the Declaration of Independence and said, I am well aware of the toil and the blood and treasure that it will cost to maintain this declaration and support and defend these states. Yet through all the gloom, I can see the rays of light and glory. I can see the end is worth more than all the means. to those who sacrificed for our freedom, the end was worth the painful means. Where would we who are citizens of this United States of America be today if there had not been those who counted the cost of freedom and were willing to pay for it? Where will we be tomorrow if men and women of integrity do not come forward today and pay the price to reclaim a dying America? John Quincy Adams once said, "Posterity, you will never know how much it has cost my generation to preserve your freedom. I hope you will make good use of it." Thomas Paine in 1776 said, "What we obtain too cheaply, we esteem too lightly. It is dearness only that gives everything its value. Heaven knows how to put a price upon its goods, and it would be strange indeed if so celestial an article as freedom should not be highly rated." And remember what we just read from the Declaration of Independence. For the support of this declaration, with a firm reliance on the protection of divine providence, we mutually pledge to each other our lives, our fortunes, and our sacred honor. So who are you marching for, son?

Why are you marching, son? I'd really like to know. Is it because of Valley Forge or perhaps the Alamo? Or one if by land, two if by sea? A trumpet's call, the will to be free? What of a man who stood straight and tall, who wept silent tears when he saw brave men fall? No matter, no difference, the blue or the gray, all were his brothers. How often he'd pray. And what of Antietam, that now peaceful stream where the water blood red glittered and gleamed? Appomattox, Chickamauga, Vicksburg, Bull Run, Cumberland, Gettysburg, and then Washington. Why are you marching, son? In Flanders' field, how proud were they whose forms beneath the poppies lay? Men who saw Verdun, died at the Marne, Soissons, and those who tried the fearful foe at Chateau Thierry, who fought, bled, whose hearts grew weary, but in whose minds one thought kept churning, that the torch of liberty keep burning. Why are you marching, son? The plains swarmed in, and the rising sun glowed fiercely on the evil done, men whose blood runs through our veins, men who died, remains life forever locked in waters deep. Now is it right that they should sleep while the warm sea laps at a twisted hull and see the torch of liberty grow dull? Anzio, Cassino, Bow, Saint-Mary-Glace, Limon, St. Lo, Garda Lake and Buchenwald. On and the roll is called. And why? Why are you marching, son? Bugles shrilled in the frozen night, and at first dawn, the awful sight of seas of men, row after row left to die on bloodstained snow. Busan, Pyongyang, Suwon, Gyeongju, and blood red ran the swift Yalu. In South Vietnam, the big guns roared, and once again we fought a war. To honor a pledge our nation gave, to help that little country save her people from the certainty that she'd be ruled by tyranny. No matter where the big guns roar, our fighting men like those before take the torch we all held dear and face freedom's enemies without fear. Our fathers died from sea to sea and blessed the torch of liberty. Why are you marching, son?

You know, Big John, this week I've been reading from God's Word the Bible passages that refer to communism. You know, people think that Karl Marx was the father of communism. No, no, no, no. We read about communism in Proverbs chapter 1 and Isaiah 32 and Psalm chapter 1. Communism, well, really is Satanism, and we're at a time in our history right now where we have an uprising and they're moving. And the test is for us. A lot of our younger people, John, aren't aware of what communism is, how it's the religion of death. But this nation was one nation. America was founded one nation under God. And in the beginning, at the point in God's good time, when the Constitution Convention had completed its work, the ladies sided up to old Ben Franklin. "Well, Dr. Franklin, what have you given us? You have a republic, madam, if you can keep it." There had been other governments before that had gone by the description, the word republic, but those were different. Different in origin, different in nature, different in structure. The best of the past was incorporated into the new and true republic. The rest, the evil, the excesses, was rejected. So this new creation stood unique, a system of self-government by the consent of the governed and with union. A constitutional republic with individual liberties, elected representatives, and limited government. A government with its powers nailed down, fastened, and confined to the proper defense of the individual, to his pursuits of life and liberty and property, happiness, and those inalienable rights endowed by our Creator. A republic in which the power to govern was checked and balanced by devices designed to stop the tyrant in his tracks. The Sons of Liberty joined to erect four fences around their government so it could not get out of hand or out of bounds. The executive, the legislative, the judicial, and individual, each was to be a check or balance on the other. After God, the individual came first. Only by his consent could government govern. And then only to protect his life, liberty, and prosperity, not just his, but all men equally. And so the founding fathers created a republic, a democracy where half plus one can squash the rest. No, no, no. Where fanatical majority can deprive the individual of his rights or his life, his property. No, no, sir. No, sir. Not for these men. They knew democracy with its excesses. It's a leveling down process. Inerrant seeds of destruction. They knew Plato's warnings that unrestricted democracy must result in a dictatorship. The very essence of democracy rests in the absolute sovereignty of the majority. Our founding fathers could never accept tyranny. They recognized only one rightful sovereign over men and nations, not the state, not the majority. Each religion has a form of government, and Christianity astonished the world by establishing self-government, the foundation stone of the United States of America. But our founding fathers realized the impossibility of maintaining freedom unless those who are at liberty are able to exercise self-restraint. And they gave to this government just enough power to serve, just enough and no more. And even when, with all the checks and balances and fences of that constitutional document, it was not until the Bill of Rights was tacked on the states
on that the states consented to the Union and ratified the Federation. Christ died and rose to make all men free, all men, all nations. Through Christ we are freed from the wages and the death of sin, eternal freedom. Free from the ravages of appetite, eternal freedom. If we choose to be free from this savagery of demagogues and kings, external freedom if we choose to be. Just as Christ brought us eternal freedom and rebirth into a new life through him, so he brought a new direction for the external freedom and a new purpose for our civil government. If Christ would die for men, where did Caesar get off forcing men to live and die for him? There was the spark, the flame, the beacon, the light of the American idea, the power of great American Republic, the sense of the Constitution of the United States. The concept of a secular state was virtually non-existent in 1776, as well as in 1787 when the Constitution was written, and no less so when the Bill of Rights was adopted. To read the Constitution as the charter for a secular state is to misread history, and is to misread it radically. The Constitution was designed to perpetuate a Christian order. Why then is there, in the main and absence of any reference to Christianity in the Constitution? Because the framers of the Constitution did not believe that this was an area of jurisdiction for the federal government. It would not have occurred to them to attempt to reestablish that which the colonists had fought against, namely religious control and establishment by the central government. The freedom of the First Amendment was freedom from federal interference, is not from religion, but from religion in the constituted states. Separation of church and state. Divorcement of God from government, not so. The American system is the political expression of Christian ideas, a nation founded upon the rock of religion and rooted in the love of man. In 1851, when Daniel Webster was reviewing the history of this great American family, he reaffirmed the need and the role of God in government. Let the religious element in man's nature be neglected. Let him be influenced by no higher motives than low self-interest and subjected to no stronger restraint than the limits of civil authority. And he becomes the creature of a selfish passion or blind fanaticism. On the other hand, the cultivation of the religious sentiment represents the sensuousness, inspires respect for law and order, and gives strength to the whole social fabric, at the same time that it conducts the human soul upward to the author of its being. More than 100 years after Webster, Charles Malik, once ambassador to the United Nations from Lebanon, put it this way: the good in the United States would never have come into being without the blessing and the power of Jesus Christ. I know now and how embarrassing this matter is to politicians, to bureaucrats, to businessmen and cynics, but whatever those honored men think, the irrefutable truth is that the soul of America is at its best and highest Christian. The Supreme Court decision, the Church of the Holy Trinity versus the United States in 1892,
Our laws and our institutions must necessarily be based upon and embody the teachings of the Redeemer of mankind. It is impossible that it should be otherwise. And in this sense, and to this extent, our civilization and our institutions are emphatically Christian. This is a religious people. This is historically true. From the discovery of this continent to the present hour, there is a single voice making this affirmation. We find everywhere a clear recognition of the same truth. These and many other matters which might be noticed add a volume of unofficial declarations to the mass of organic utterance that this is a Christian nation. We're in the middle of a second American Revolution.

All right, what's so great about America, folks? You hear people coming here with the World Cup taking place. You had thousands and thousands of people came from all over the world, and they were astonished because this was not the America they were told about. This was not the America they heard about in their news media. They had never seen a land with such plenty. They'd never seen stores with so much merchandise. They were amazed at the grocery stores with the amount of selection of food. They were amazed at how many people had cars to drive. And as high as gas prices are, they were amazed because gas prices are so much lower here, even at the high rates today, than they are in their country. But the one thing that amazed them more than anything else was the freedoms that we have. But unfortunately, there are those people today in this country, and it's a moving, a rising move from people who were born wealthy. And these people, for the most part, are very, very wealthy. They're very spoiled. They're people that are unthankful. Unthankful! These are young, mostly white, college-educated liberals. And they hate America. Why? Well, God's Word, the Bible says all of those that hate God love death. And boy, do they love abortion. Boy, do they love euthanasia. And they love war. And these people, if you let them... Well, we see what communism has given us over the years. Hundreds of millions of people have died under communism. And I often hear people say, well, communism has always failed. It has always failed. How wrong they are. It hasn't failed. It's acquired the goals. The goals from the very beginning were death. The loss of freedom, slavery. That was the goals of communism from the very beginning. But what's so great about America? These people here that say they hate America, that are running for office and they say they hate America. Well, what lies behind an abundance of unprecedented in history and freedoms which are the envy of the world? Half the world goes to bed hungry and half the world lies under communist rule. Where freedom as Americans know it simply does not exist. Homemakers in much of the world might never see in a lifetime the quantity of food which the American housewife can choose in just one trip to the supermarket. Is this abundance and this freedom ours merely by chance? Is it wholly due to what Americans like to perceive as U.S. energy and know-how? If God indeed has blessed America, why? Some say that the land itself has made America great. One of our most moving patriot hymns cites the beauty of America, a beauty that all who have traveled across the continent surely recognize. Catherine Lee Bates stood up atop Pike's Peak and scanned the sweep of the land and wrote of this purple mountain's majesties and the amber waves of grain. She concluded that God had shed his grace on this land, a vast, unexpected, and unexplored wilderness that in an astonishingly short period grew into a great nation. It would be foolish to deny that the rich natural resources of the land itself have not helped to make America the oil and the ore and the timber, the water, the soil, the climate, all have combined to nourish a civilization that would even eventually spread from sea to shining sea. Other nations, too, though have been blessed with fine resources, yet somehow these have not risen to such greatness. Others have said that America's people have made her great. Lyman Abbott once said, a nation is made great not by its fruitful acres, but by the men who cultivate them. Not by its great forests, but by the men who use them. Not by its mines, but by the men who build and run them.
America was a great land when Columbus discovered it. Americans have made of it a great nation. And so they have, for they pioneered a continent, subdued the elements that at first worked against them. Molded a society of people from all over the world. American initiative and ingenuity are known across the earth. Other nations have looked on in awe as her ability over the decades to produce not only her own needs, but much more. America's free enterprise system and the spirit of her people, it would seem, have combined to deliver a flood of mass-produced goods to the consumer at relatively low cost. At the same time, America's economic genius has also helped to produce millions of jobs from the factories to the professions, which gave America the income to buy the goods they produce. Thus far, America has escaped the specter of wide-scale hunger at home, and she has been able to feed at least some of the hungry abroad. Through the decades, she has opened her heart to the poor of the world. She has given generously to every nation, even her enemies, in time of emergency. In spite of certain social ills, the U.S. has, like abortion, is America's national sin. A horrible, horrible sin. America has passed more social legislation and erected more laws providing individual liberty than any other nation in the world and in history. And because of her belief in freedom of speech, she has not hidden her scars. They are there for the whole world to see, while these totalitarian regimes that run a controlled press look on amazed. All of these blessings point back to her foundations and to the providential hand of God. After all, the purple mountains and majesties and the fruited plains originated with God. America's blessings, despite her ills, call forth thanks, giving from all those who enjoy them. The great spiritual heritage that built America unfolded by remarkable design, so also did American democracy. The U.S. Constitution, along with these, the great freedoms they ensure. No, America did not just happen by chance. And is obvious to a person who truly understands the unfolding saga of the events that shaped this nation. The pages that follow highlight some of these evidences. Not that we should simply look back, but that we should better understand where America is today, how she arrived here, and where she must turn at this critical hour. For as Thomas Jefferson once asked, can the liberties of a nation be secure when we have removed the conviction that these liberties are the gift of God? Thomas Jefferson said, my God, how little do my countrymen know what precious blessings they are possession of, which no other people on earth enjoy. You know, there's a song called Yankee Doodle Dandy.

0: Alrighty, we are back. And Big John McTernan, are you there?
1: I'm here, Pastor Ernie.
0: I started out the program by telling folks that they should never call you Yankee Doodle Dandy. Because tell us about Yankee Doodle Dandy.
1: Well, Pastor Ernie, I really wanted to get the root to it, and I wanted to have it ready for July 4th, so I did. And the word Yankee goes back to the 1650s when New York and Long Island and parts of upstate, the Hudson River and that, was under Dutch control. And then 10 years later, there was a war between the Dutch and the British, and the British won and took over. But a lot of the Dutch had no choice but to stay there. And they developed this derogatory name for the British. And the word, apparently a lot of the British were named John. So the word in Dutch kind of translated over to English is Yankee. It's a little bit more than that. It's a form of the name John, very derogatory. It means like short, midget, dirty, worthless. That was their nickname for the British. So in the war of 1757, we call it the French and Indian War, the American troops that joined the British army to fight, the British felt that they were useless and called them Yankees. And that's how it stunk. It sucked. It stuck, Pastor Ernie. The word Yankee is for Northern Americans, you know, from New Jersey, New York, up maybe Pennsylvania, but especially New England. That's where the word Yankee came from. So it was a derogatory name. Now, Yankee Doodle, the British made it up. And the song, it's many, many stanzas in it. And I don't understand. You have to know really what they're talking about because they use names and expressions that we don't understand today. But the one that's famous is about Yankee Doodle came to town riding on a pony. Now, you know, men don't ride on ponies. But this was just a mocking. And it says, stuck a feather in his hat and called it macaroni. Now, back in the 1770s there, the fashions of Europe came from Italy. So if you were very fashionable and you had a lot of money and you dressed spectacular, you would copy the Italian dress. And then that's men and women. So here, the little stanza goes, Yankee Doodle came to town riding on a pony, stuck a feather. So he's in his hat, he takes some sort of a feather and sticks it in it and calls it like, that means Italian fine clothes. It's all mocking. And all the girls be handy. They're all going to love him so much because he comes in on a pony with a feather in his hat, and he's making that like this French dressing type. That's the mocking, Pastor. And there's stanza after stanza with mocking in it. And I listened to a lot of them and couldn't make heads or tails. You'd have to get someone to interpret what this meant like in the 1770s. So with that background of mocking, we go to the first battle of the Civil War, or the American Revolution, which of course was Lexington and Concord. And the British didn't have really any idea how strong the Patriots were. The Minutemen were there, and people were defending their homes and their farms and all from the British. And the British band broke out and played Yankee Doodle Dandy. They march. For keep cadence and all, the infantry would have bands. And so they play Yankee Doodle Dandy to the Patriots, mocking them. Well, they almost completely lost it. But from then on, the British took a severe beating at Lexington and Concord. But from that time on, all the any type of engagements between the British Army and the Patriots, the British Army would always play Yankee Doodle. That was a mocking song that while the war was going on, they'd be playing Yankee Doodle to the Patriots. Well, it comes to October of 1781, and the British had to surrender their army at Yorktown. Now, the British army was completely surrounded, no way out, and they surrendered the army. So when the British forces are marching out of their fort in Yorktown, they had to surrender their weapons. So as they come marching out, the American band strikes up Yankee Doodle. So the Patriots there were singing Yankee Doodle to the British while they were surrendering Pestalozzi.
0: That sounds so fair.
1: Yeah, it's justice, poetic justice. But that's the story behind Yankee Doodle.
0: Wow, I had heard this many, many years ago, but, you know, it's interesting because you're talking about Lexington and the Green. Yesterday, I did a funeral, and it was on the hot on the outside there. We didn't stay out there very long because we had done the first funeral inside, and we went out to the graveside, and it was like 97 degrees, and
1: About that, Pastor Ernie. I remember praying with you about that.
0: So we were out there, but we didn't stay very long. But Bernie Cromer, the fellow that we buried, Bernie was a longtime veteran, and he was a good, godly man. Loved his family so much. But what reminded me was some years ago. You may remember when I went down and I spoke, they had a reenactment of the shot fired around the world there at Lexington on the Green. And they asked me to come speak, and Bernie came with me, and we spoke out there. And I'll never forget that, because as I was speaking before the reenactment, they were all wearing the actors were all wearing their costumes, and that one house is still there, that's still where the bullet hit the side of went into the house. It was still there, you know. And so, anyhow, there was a crowd gathered around, probably maybe a couple hundred people, but gathered up close, and they were agreeing, and they were amen, you know, when we were speaking. But on the outside of the big field there, a large crowd gathered. They gathered, and they stood at a distance and just watched. And what it was the communists out there watching the Patriots. And the Patriots were saying how we live in a communist country. We know all about communism. It was amazing how, you know, that reminded me of that, you know, when you were talking about Lexington. But tell us about the Battle of Lexington and Concord.
1: Well, Pastor Ernie, people, when I bring this up, it's sort of, I do with liberals. What ignited this battle? What caused the confrontation at Lexington and Concord? And Concord was the big one, the big center of it. And they don't have a clue. They say they guess. They say taxes. Importing tobacco and this and that. But the battle over Lexington and Concord was really the Second Amendment, Pastor Ernie. The British were coming for the guns, the mini balls there, and the black powder. They wanted to disarm the Minutemen and the militia, the Massachusetts militia. And, of course, the Minutemen, they got their name at a minute's notice. They would drop their farm equipment and grab their gun and run to the battle.
0: They had a reenactment there, and where the British, as they were marching over this bridge there at Concord, and what happened, all of the the Patriots were hiding behind the trees, and they were, but the British had no idea that they were even aware that they were coming. And
2: live or die, survive or perish, I am for the Declaration.
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1: Freedom to own guns, the Second Amendment, as we know it today.
0: And we have those today that are back. And they want to do the same thing. They want to take away our guns. They want to make us
1: They want to take away our guns, Pastor Ernie, and open up the whole country to the world criminal element and let them overrun us. It's amazing. They can't be that stupid. This has to be planned, Pastor.
0: Communism is Satanism. We're coming up to a hardcore break, so hang tight, Big John, when we come back. We're going to pick it up from there. We're going to find out why we have a Constitution to begin with. Be right back with more.

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2: All righty, we're back. And, you know, Big John, during President Trump's first term, when he was giving the State of the Union address, behind him sat Mike Pence and Nancy Pelosi. And I was watching as Nancy Pelosi stood up and she took the speech and she tore it up. And, you know, you talk about wicked woman, but anyhow, that she was a very wicked old woman, and she still is. But I was thinking at that time, if she had the if she could do the very same thing to the Constitution of the United States, that's exactly what they would do. And today that's what one of the things they want to do is they want to do away with the Constitution, eliminate the Constitution. And so, but Big John, tell us this. Why do we have a Constitution to begin with?
3: Well, Pastor Ernie, this may be a shock to our listeners, but I give thanks to the Muslims for it, Pastor Ernie. How's that?
2: Well, you're going to have to explain that one. I know.
3: I have to talk my way out of that, right?
2: Yeah. You okay. Got style all worked up already.
3: Now, it's true, but in not a way that you think of this. Now, we go back to when we gained freedom of independence from Great Britain. That actually was on May 12, 1784. That's the day that we officially were free from England. It wasn't in 1776. It wasn't after in 1781 with the Battle of Yorktown. We had to go through the Treaty of Paris, September 3rd, 1783. We agreed, the United States agreed, the British agreed, but the final date occurred on May 12th. Isn't that amazing? No one knows that, Pastor Ernie. May 12th, 1784 is when we were officially free from England. And by the way, that treaty, the Treaty of Paris, the preamble to it, it's very short, and it says, in the name of the most holy and undivided Trinity. If anyone tries to tell you that America was not founded as a Christian nation, just remember, go online, September 3rd, 1781, the Treaty of Paris, and you'll see the preamble says, we were created in the name of the most holy and undivided Trinity. So what happened was we created, after that, the Articles of Confederation, which basically the 13 states became separate nations. And they couldn't work together. You couldn't raise taxes. You couldn't raise an army. So when we were separate from Britain, in the Mediterranean, the pirates, they were all Muslims, and they were pirating our ships and stealing the ships, stealing the supplies, and enslaving all the sailors and anybody that was on the ships. And we had no way to stop it. And we were very concerned because we couldn't have, and the Muslims said that if we paid a big bribe, that they would leave our ships alone. So there was a battle about what to do. And Jefferson wanted a strong constitution, and Adams wanted a weaker constitution, John Adams. And this came to a head right as we were forming the Constitution with the pirates, the Muslim pirates. In fact, I've got a short article here, Pastor Ernie, I'd like to read it, that really explains it, I think, better than I can preach it or speak it. It's titled, Our Founders Fought a Middle East War Centuries Ago. We could learn a lot from them. In a 1786 meeting with Jefferson and Adams in London, Tripoli's ambassador, Sidi Haji Abdul Rahman Adja, that's his name, insisted that the Barbary was sovereign in the Mediterranean and that no nation could traverse it without paying a massive toll. He further explained that all nations who should not have the knowledge and their authority were sinners, that it was their, the Muslims, right and duty to make war upon them, whoever they could be found, and make slaves of all they that could take as prisoners. The Muslims killed in battle, Abdul al-Rahman assured the two stunned Americans were going to paradise. So here we go, Pastor Ernie. Jefferson and Adams are meeting with the top Muslim in London.

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2: Weakness will invite insults, James Madison maintained. The best way to avoid danger is to be in a capacity to withstand it. The Federalists won, and the Pirates consequently lost. Under its new constitution, the United States authorized the construction of 6 frigates designed to fight close to the Barbary shallow waters, which ensured the United States' first foreign and longest war lasting until 1815. Only then were the Barbary pirates decisively defeated, and American merchantsmen guaranteed safe passage through the Mediterranean. Here are the 6 frigates. These frigates were built, Pastor Ernie, to fight the Muslim pirates. The USS United States, the USS Constitution, Old Ironsides, the USS Constellation, the USS Congress, the USS Chesapeake, and the USS President. So we do own Muslim Barbary pirates, I can't say congratulations, but it was because of their warlike mentality and what they were doing. It's something today like in Iran, Pastor Ernie, with the Strait of Hormuz. It's kind of the same thing. They want you to pay bribes to allow the ships to come through. That's exactly the way the Barbary pirates were. And think of the Marine anthem from the halls of Montezuma to the shores of Tripoli. The shores of Tripoli is the North African coast back then, which was called the Barbary pirates in Tripoli. So we owe them, in a tongue-in-cheek debt of gratitude for who they are, and Jefferson and Adams got a good look at them up front and heard what they wanted to do and what they are, and that convinced us at that time that we needed a strong presidency and a strong navy. How's that, Pastor Ernie?
3: Well, you know, today they're still doing that. We still have the Somalis out there. And they test, and what has been happening too, Big John, there in Iran, with all of these skirmishes and that, they have been doing that for the benefit of China and Russia and North Korea. They want to test our military. They want to test our Navy. They want to test our weapons, and they're using these Iranians to do it. You know, they make their pledge to Allah that we're going to go out and die today. And they have these fast boats, these speed boats, and they come to attack our ships, wanting to see how they're gonna handle that, hoping to see that they might use some of the new weapons. And I know that there's some laser weapons that they have that are, you know, just that the United States has. And they want to see us use these. They want to see how these things work, and so on and so forth. And so, anyhow, but they're still doing it. You're right. Those Somalian. You started out by talking about in Columbus, how they're flying the Somali flag. Tell us about that.
2: Yeah, Pastor Andy, in Ohio, they're celebrating some Muslim holiday or event or coming here to the United States. I didn't understand it, but the Somalian flag is flying. It might not be the capital of Ohio, or it's probably the city of Columbus. I think that's what they're zeroing in on. Is that correct, Pastor?
3: Well, Columbus is the capital of Ohio.
2: Yeah, but the city. You got the city, and then you got the capital.

0: hospital.
1: Yeah.
0: But anyway, they've got the Somali flag flying, and they're having parties, and they're, oh, a grand old time they're having there, and not a word about our 250th anniversary. Not a word. It's all Somalia.
1: Well, this is, they've been doing this for quite a while. There's a large Somali population, and in some of the neighborhoods there, out in front of the stores and that, you see them flying the Somali flags. And so that's been going on. This is why, you know, Trump has been out talking about communism, and he's telling us, you know, what I've been telling people all of these years, we've been warning people that it's out there. And here you've got this movement, and this movement is going to be funded by, you know, the Chinese and all the enemies of America. But the Democratic Communist Party, one thing that's happening is the Democrats are leaving their party in large, large numbers, in huge numbers. They're leaving. And in fact, here, this past election, Republicans now outnumbered Democrats in the United States. But they've had over 2 million Democrats have left their party just in the past year or so. And so, and the Republicans are picking up a lot of new members from the independents and that. And so, but because the hardcore communists are taking over, and the hardcore communists are talking about purging the regular Democrats, and the regular Democrats, they're afraid. They're afraid to do anything. They're afraid to push, like Chuckie Schumer and the others, they'll bow out. And Nancy Pelosi and others, they'll just bow out. They're afraid of the young and dumb Democrats. And we've been talking about that, and God's Word, the Bible, reveals that. And if you read over in Proverbs chapter 2, well, actually, chapter 1, it talks about the simple-minded. And these are the people, these wealthy, they're all, you notice all of these people that are coming from Congress talking about the poor, you know, they're not. And these are all college-educated people that hate America. They hate the very country that gave them everything they had. These are spoiled people. People that are unthankful, and they hate God. And you notice there's a couple things they all have in common. What is the number one thing that they have, their number one thing that they have in common, John? It's that they hate Israel. They all hate, they don't recognize Israel, and they all believe that Israel doesn't have a right to exist. After that, it's Christians. They hate the Christians, okay? And so their goal, and you see what's taking place in New York City right now, that city is imploding. And did you see they got 7 different states now that have moving taxes, that have either passed or are in the process of passing taxes on people that want to move out of their state and leave their state because of communism. So what do you think of that? I mean, to try to tax people.
0: You know, I'm here in Texas, and Texas is booming. I mean, huge amounts of money is leaving the North, and they specifically New York, Illinois, and California, and it's coming here to Dallas and to some other area, Houston, in my area, but also to Florida. So huge amounts of money. It's like an upheaval. We don't necessarily see it financially, but this huge, huge shift in funds out of these corrupt, broken, communist, Muslim infested locations, and it's coming here. It's not only us, South Carolina, you know, the whole South. There's a big shift now. Shift, Pastor.
1: Well, I know that there's been that the DOJ, now that we actually have a Department of Justice, we have an actual real attorney general out there today. They're making a lot of arrests. They're putting these people You know, they talk about the $9 billion, and they've caught just in the last couple of years, $900 million were taken out of Minnesota in suitcases. And here, so, but the, recently there was just arrests of over 400 people that were involved in this U.S. Aid, you know, this U.S. aid where they were stealing money, supposedly having daycare centers that didn't exist, of food programs for the poor, food for the poor that didn't exist, all of these things that are happening. So those are some real good things that are happening. We're getting some justice. But I want to jump in and read you a little bit about, do you know who Reverend Samuel Webster was?
0: Well, Webster, I think of Webster's Dictionary, Pastor, but that's not him. That's
1: No,
0: I don't know. I don't know, Pastor.
1: Do you know who led in the War of Independence, in the Revolutionary War? The one profession of people, more than any other, that led that battle, those wars?
0: Oh, yeah, it was the clergy.
1: Absolutely, and that's what he was. And that's what we'll read about. Let's read about Reverend Samuel Webster. I shall give, and this is from the book of the Clergy of the Revolution, I shall give two more of those election sermons delivered at the Center of Influence. Now, back in those days, during that time, all of the pastors would preach an election, you know, when it come time to vote, sermon. And now, you know, I still do it today. We still do it. Most of them were afraid to do that because of their 501c3, but not me. But anyhow, so he said, of these election sermons delivered, the Center of Influence in the New York, New England colonies, as illustrious of the spirit that animated the clergy as the war progressed, and to show that, and as Aaron and Hur upheld the hands of Moses when Joshua smote the Amalekites, so they strengthened and stayed up the hands of the civil power through the long struggle of the revolution. In the spring of 1777, after the successive disasters that had overtaken the American army, the defeat on Long Island, the fall of New York and of Fort Washington, and the fight of Washington and his disorganized army through the Jerseys, a year wrapped in gloom and fought with sad forebodings. With only one gleam of sunshine, the Battle of Princeton, to cheer the desponding hearts of the patriots, we find Samuel Webster preaching the election sermon before the House of Representatives from Ezekiel chapter 45, verses 8 and 9. My princes shall no more oppress my people, and the rest of the land shall they give to the house of Israel according to their tribes. Thus saith the Lord God, let it suffice you, O princes of Israel, remove violence and spoil, and execute judgment and justice, and take away your exactions from the people, saith the Lord God. He commanded his discourse by congratulating them on the delivery of Boston from the hands of the British. He then enlarged on the duty of princes and rulers, but ignoring those which the mother country wishes to fasten on them, addresses those appointed by the people, and says, as to the old-fashioned rulers, hackneyed to the ways of the world, the voice from heaven cries to them to oppress no more. It cries most solemnly in the text, but as such rulers here, neither God nor man, we have no immediate business with them. And God grant we may never. The sermon is full of biting sarcasm. This is called an imprecatory prayer, if you will, on the British government. And Solomon appeals to the representatives of the people to be true to their trust, telling them, however, that the that notwithstanding their best endeavors, they will all be in vain unless they depend on something besides an arm of flesh. That their great reliance must be on the Lord of hosts, who was always able to deliver Israel in the most discouraging circumstances, and will deliver their country from its oppression if the people call upon him in truth. He closed with this remarkable prayer: "Awake, O Lord, for our help, and come and serve us and save us. Awake, O Lord, as in ancient times, and do with them, O Lord, if it be thy will, as thou didst unto the Midianites and their confederates, and to Sisera and to Jabin, when they unjustly withheld provocations invalid by the people, and make their lords and their nobles and their great commanders like Oreb and Zeb, and like Zeba and Zalmunna, though these angry brethren profess to worship the same God with us, yet because it is in somewhat different mode, they seem to have said, 'Come, let us take the house of God in possession.' Accordingly, they have vented a peculiar spite against the house of God, defaced and defiled the holy and the beautiful sanctuaries where our fathers worshipped thee, turning them into houses of merchandise and receptacles of beasts. And some of them they have torn in pieces and burned with fire. Therefore we humbly pray that thou wilt hedge up thy way and not suffer them to proceed and prosper, but put them to flight speedily, if it be thine holy will, and make them run fast as a wheel downward, or as fast as stubble and chaff is driven before the furious whirlwind. And as the fire consumes the wood and sometimes lays waste the whole forests on the mountains, so let them be laid waste, consumed by the obstinately persist in their bloody designs against us. Lord, raise a dreadful tempest and upright them, and let thy tremendous storms make them quake with fear, and pursue them with thine arrows, till they are brought to see that God is with us of a truth, and fighteth for us, and so return to their own lands covered with shame and confusion, and humble themselves before thee, and seek to appease thine anger by a bitter repentance of their murderous design, and let them have neither credit nor courage to come out any more against us, that so all nations, seeing the mighty power and the marvelous works, may no more call themselves supreme, but know and acknowledge that thou art God alone, the only supreme governor among men, doing whatsoever pleases thee. And so let thy glorious name be magnified in all the earth, till time shall be no more. And let all the people say, Amen and Amen. And so, here, I think we need to hear Forever Heroes.

0: heroes. You know, John, one of the things, when I was in school, when I was in elementary school, we were taught that America was a Christian nation. And the teachers were that. In fact, I remember, you know, we would start every day with prayer. And then when I got to junior high school, it would be twice. You would hear one from the principal, the school principal. Then when you got to your homeroom, you would get the teacher there would lead off in prayer. Sometimes they were kind of just short prayers, but they were prayers. They acknowledged that God, okay, was on his throne, that our God was an awesome God. This country was founded on that. And, of course, today, one of the things that the communists, you know, they have, that the communists have infiltrated everything. You see that they've taken over the Democratic Congress, but they've been in the media, and especially in the public education system. And, you know, that's not a no surprise. Remember, do you remember when Nikita Khrushchev came over here, he took off his shoe, he beat the top of the podium, and he said, "We will bury you from within, and we'll do it without firing a shot. We'll do it through your youth. We will give you dose and dose and dose of socialism until you awaken to find you are a communist nation." Do you remember that?
1: I remember. That was at the UN, Pastor Ernie. And many of those Eastern Bloc nations, their representatives took their shoes off, too, and they were all beating the top of the podium there, whatever you call it.
0: Table. Yeah. And so he's done that. And then he said, "I will sell you the rope to which you will hang yourself with." Well, he's done that, the youth. He's gotten into, they've taken over Harvard, Yale, all of these universities, hotbeds of cultural Marxism. I wouldn't send a dog to them. I really wouldn't. And, you know, when people come out and say, "Well, I went to Harvard, I went to Yale," I can tell, okay? But anyhow, is there evidence that America was a Christian nation? Actually, quite a bit. And let's take a listen to some of it here. In the summer of 1787, representatives met in Philadelphia to write the Constitution of the United States. After they had struggled for several weeks and made little or no progress, 81-year-old Benjamin Franklin rose and he addressed the troubled and disagreeing convention that was about to adjourn in confusion. In the beginning of the contest with Britain, when we were sensible of danger, and we had daily prayers in this room for divine protection, our prayers, sir, were heard, and they were graciously answered. All of us who were engaged in the struggle must have observed frequent instances of a superintending providence in our favor. Have we now forgotten the powerful friend, or do we imagine we no longer need his assistance? I have lived, sir, a long time, and the longer I live, the more convincing proofs I see that the truth that God governs in the affairs of man. And if a sparrow cannot fall to the ground without his notice, it is probable that an empire can rise without his aid. We have been assured, sir, in the sacred writings that except the Lord build the house, they labor in vain that build it. I firmly believe this. I therefore beg leave to move that henceforth prayers imploring the assistance of heaven and its blessing on our deliberation be held in this very assembly every morning. The very purpose of the pilgrims in 1620 was to establish a government based on the Bible. The new King of England, charter signed by King James, confirmed this goal to advance the enlargement of Christian religion to the glory of God Almighty. Governor Bradford, in writing of the Pilgrims landing, described it the very first act being thus arrived in a good harbor and brought safely to land, that they fell upon their knees and blessed the God of heaven. The goal of government based on Scripture was further reaffirmed by individual colonies such as the Rhode Island Charter of 1683, which begins, "We submit our persons, lives, and estates unto our Lord Jesus Christ, the King of Kings and Lord of Lords, and to all those perfect and most absolute laws of his given us in his holy word." Those absolute laws became the basis of our Declaration of Independence, which include in its first paragraph an appeal to the laws of nature and of nature's God. Our national constitution established a republic upon the absolute laws of the Bible, not a democracy based on the changing whims of people. In his inaugural address to Congress, the first president of our nation stresses God's role in the birth of this republic. No people can be bound to acknowledge and adore the invisible hand which conducts in affairs of men more than the people of the United States, every step by which they have advanced to the charter of an independent nation seems to have been distinguished by some token of provincial agency. We are to be no less persuaded that the propitious smiles of heaven cannot be expected on a nation that disregards the eternal rules of order and right which heaven itself has ordained. One of George Washington's early official acts was that first Thanksgiving proclamation, which reads, "Where it is the duty of all nations to acknowledge the providence of Almighty God, to obey his will, to be grateful for his benefits, and to humbly implore his protection and favor." It goes on to call the nation to thankfulness to Almighty God. Continuing through the decades of history, we find in the inaugural address of all the presidents and in the constitution of all 50 of our states, without exception, a reference to the Almighty God of the universe, the author and the sustainer of our liberty. The principles of God's word guided the decisions to which this nation built its foundation. This was the discovery of Alex de Tocqueville, the noted French politician and philosopher of the 19th century. He visited America in her infancy to find the secret of her greatness. As he traveled from town to town, he talked with people and asked questions. He examined our young national government, our schools, and our centers of business. But he could not find in them the reason for our strength, not until he visited the churches of America and witnessed the pulpits of this land. Aflame with righteousness did he find the secret of our greatness. Returning to France, he summarized his findings: "America is great because America is good. And if America ever ceases to be good, America will cease to be great." Throughout our history, our forefathers have given eloquent testimony of our commitment to God and his principles. Abraham Lincoln once said, "It is the duty of nations as well as of men to own their dependence upon the overruling power of God, to recognize the sublime truth announced in the Holy Scriptures and proven by all his history, that those nations only are blessed whose God is the Lord." Noah Webster said, "The religion which has introduced civil liberty into the religion of Christ and his apostles, to this we owe our free constitution of government." The concluding words of our national anthem summarized the fact that the United States of America was born out of the commitment to God and his principles. "Blessed with a victory and peace, may this heaven-rescued land praise the power that hath made and preserved us as a nation. Then conquer we must when our cause is just, and this be our motto, in God our trust. And the star-spangled banner in triumph shall wave over the land of the free and the home of the brave." Noah Webster said, "The moral principles and precepts contained in the scriptures ought to form the basis of our civil constitutions and law. And all the miseries and evils which men suffer from vice, crime, ambition, injustice, oppression, slavery, and war proceed from the despising or neglecting of the precepts contained in the Bible, and how right he was. And I want to remember on this 4th of July how many men, young men, we were young men, went to war, and how many never came back, and how many were still held for years after the war ended in communist prison camps. We call the unknown soldier.

0: I think one of the worst things that this country ever did was not going after, and I'll never forgive them for doing that, especially Jimmy Carter and those. And I know that Bo Greitz and that, I had talked to him several times and others, that were going back to rescue our guys left behind and kept in prison in Thailand and Vietnam. And they were warned that our guys were coming from our own corrupt, crooked government when we had these people in there. So anyhow, before we go to the most important part of this program tonight, we want to hear a little bit about the American Creed.
1: I do not choose to be a common man. It is my right to be uncommon. I seek opportunity to develop whatever talents God gave me, not security. I do not wish to be a kept citizen, humbled and dulled by having the state look after me. I want to take the calculated risk, to dream and to build, to fail and to succeed. I refuse to barter incentive for a dole. I prefer the challenges of life to the guaranteed existence, the thrill of fulfillment to the stale calm of utopia. I will not trade freedom for the benefice, nor my dignity for a handout. I will never cower before any earthly master, nor bend to any threat. It is my heritage to stand erect, proud, and unafraid, to think and act myself, enjoy the benefit of my creations, and to face the world boldly and say, "This, with God's help, I have done." All this is what it means to be an American.

0: The chatter has been all across the country out there, and we've had visited from the sheriff's office that this weekend, especially on Sunday, that they're going to hit churches. The communists out there are going to hit churches. Well, it would be a real big mistake for them to do it, because now we have an actual president in the White House, and we have an actual Justice Department. And I can tell you this, churches like the one I pastor, well, if you do that, you're going to end up wishing you hadn't, okay? Because we're not going to just sit back. The Bible tells you, God's word from Genesis to Revelation, resistance to tyranny is obedience to God. Failure to resist tyranny is always disobedience. And so, if it's going to happen, you communists out there that are trying to push your godless, evil, wickedness upon us, go ahead and bring it on. We might as well get it over with. And Big John, tell us how we can get to heaven so that we don't have to spend eternity with a bunch of communists.
1: Pastor Ernie, how much time?
0: How much time do we? I think you got about 5 minutes.
1: 5 minutes?
0: Yep, 5 minutes.
1: Okay. All right. We've heard about all sorts of stuff tonight about America and our founding and the belief, the central belief in our founding as America was from the Bible, and with the Bible was Jesus Christ and what the gospel says. That goes back to really the Mayflower and coming to have the religious freedom from Europe and coming here and prospering and then withstanding the tyranny from England. Now, the Bible tells us here, the world passes away in the lust thereof, but he that doeth the will of God abideth forever. So this here is all going to pass one day. Right now it's very important to us as we live here. But one day this will all pass away, and there'll be heaven and hell, and there's only one way to get to heaven, and that's through Jesus Christ. And that's what our founding fathers believed. And I like to just share quickly with you from 2 Corinthians chapter 5, starting at verse 17. Therefore, if any man be in Christ, he is a new creation. Old things are passed away. Behold, all things become new. To be a new man in Christ, to be free from sin, takes repentance, realizing that you've committed sin and you want to repent. That's how you become a new man in Christ and confess him as your Lord and Savior. Then it says in verse 18, and all things are of God, who has reconciled us to himself by Jesus Christ. We are alienated from God because of sin. And he reconciled us. He made it right between us through what Jesus Christ did on the cross. That's how we are reconciled with God. And God is giving to us a ministry of reconciliation. So me sharing the gospel with you here, and Pastor Ernie sharing the gospel and all, that's called a ministry of reconciliation. So what you're just hearing us is how to be reconciled with God through the Bible. And all things are of God, who has reconciled us to himself and has given us the ministry of reconciliation. And here is the knockout punch. That is, God was in Christ reconciling the world to himself and not imputing their trespasses unto them, and hath committed to us the word of reconciliation. So God was in Christ. He came himself to reconcile us through Christ, taking the sin in himself. And now it says that we're reconciling this. We're ambassadors for Christ. So when you hear us preach the gospel, we're actually ambassadors. And it says, for he hath made him to be sin for us, who knew no sin, that we may be made the righteousness of God in him. Very clear, folks. Jesus knew no sin. He became sin for us. And so it's a trade. On the cross, Jesus took our sin. He shed his blood and paid the penalty for sin. And then God places the righteousness of Jesus Christ in us. And that's why we have eternal life, folks. You can't have eternal life.
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5: Foundations of Freedom. A look at America's founding principles and the leaders who shaped our nation.
6: March 4th, 1865. The Civil War was nearing its end. The nation was exhausted, divided, and grieving. On that day, President Abraham Lincoln delivered his second inaugural address, just 700 words spoken in about 7 minutes. 41 days later, Lincoln would be assassinated. Yet the words he spoke that day still echo through history. In that brief address, Lincoln referenced God 14 times, spoke of prayer, and quoted scripture repeatedly. He reminded Americans that both sides of the conflict shared a common faith, saying both read the same Bible and pray to the same God, and each invokes his aid against the other. Lincoln understood that political division alone could not explain the nation's crisis. More than 160 years later, America still wrestles with division, truth, and our dependence on God. The question is whether we'll remember the wisdom Lincoln left behind.
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9: Now, when we look at the problems in America today, we sometimes, even in the church, are quick to point the finger. It's the fault of Hollywood. It's the fault of this. It's the fault of that. You know what God says when he sees the breakdown in a nation? He says, it's my people. He doesn't point his finger at our government. He doesn't point his finger at the entertainment industry. God says in 2 Chronicles 7:14, if my people, which are called by my name, shall humble themselves and pray and seek my face and turn from their wicked ways, then I will hear from heaven and forgive their sin and heal their land. 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
14: With SRN News, I'm Ron Taylor. Festivities marking the 250th anniversary of American independence are ramping up across the United States. President Trump in South Dakota tonight for a speech and fireworks at Mount Rushmore. New York City's Times Square will have a ball drop at midnight to kick off the 4th of July holiday. Across much of the country, extreme heat, however, is a concern this holiday. Philadelphia canceling its Salute to Independence parade. The Great American State Fair on the National Mall in Washington shut down for a few hours. In the early afternoon, even as more than 200 people were waiting in line for the Ferris wheel. The rush is on across Venezuela's north coast to identify loved ones before it's too late. With the latest 2,295 people killed in the deadly earthquakes last week, the country is overwhelmed with bodies and that officials are struggling to collect, identify, and preserve. Many fear mass graves are coming as the search for the bodies continue. This is SRN News.
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6: March 4th, 1865. The Civil War was nearing its end. The nation was exhausted, divided, and grieving. On that day, President Abraham Lincoln delivered his second inaugural address, just 700 words spoken in about 7 minutes. 41 days later, Lincoln would be assassinated. Yet the words he spoke that day still echo through history. In that brief address, Lincoln referenced God 14 times, spoke of prayer, and quoted scripture repeatedly. He reminded Americans that both sides of the conflict shared a common faith, saying both read the same Bible and pray to the same God, and each invokes his aid against the other. Lincoln understood that political division alone could not explain the nation's crisis. More than 160 years later, America still wrestles with division, truth, and our dependence on God. The question is whether we'll remember the wisdom Lincoln left behind.
15: It's hard to deny the constant attack of negative emotions that flood us online. 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

0: 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From the Hope Center in Plano, Texas, this is Hope in the Night. 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This program has been on the air for over 30 years, and it's a ministry of hope for the heart. Now, I'm Tom Petrosky, and I'm here with author and speaker June Hunt. June, this is Friday, July 3rd, and it's the eve of a very important and exciting holiday for the United States, one that I'm sure that you really hold near and dear to your heart. Would you share some thoughts about July 4th with us?
1: The United States of America was founded on the principles of liberty in the Bible, presenting what the Bible even says, and the reverence for God from our founding fathers. There are these declarations that offer eloquent testimony to this reality. And let me give some dates that might help. Before the July 4th date that we celebrate, there is what is called the Mayflower Compact. This is the year 1620. Quote, "In the name of God, having undertaken for the glory of God and advancement of the Christian faith, do solemnly and mutually in the presence of God covenant and combine ourselves together." I mean, just that part of the Mayflower Compact is clear. Again, way before our July 4th, 1700s, is 1643, the Constitution of the New England Confederation. Whereas, we all came into these parts of America with one and the same end, an aim, namely, to advance the kingdom of our Lord Jesus Christ and to enjoy the liberties of the gospel in purity with peace. That is in no way secular. William Penn, of course, his name is prominent in those early days. In 1681 said, "If you are not governed by God, you will be ruled by tyrants." That's strong. On the Liberty Bell, "Proclaim liberty throughout the land. Proclaim liberty throughout all the land unto all inhabitants thereof." That's quoting Leviticus 25, verse 10. So a biblical quote on that. Samuel Adams, one of the forefathers of our country, in 1772 said, "The rights of the colonists as Christians may be best understood by reading and carefully studying the institutes of the great lawgiver and head of the Christian church, which are to be found clearly written and promulgated in the New Testament." That's certainly bringing in the Bible. In the Declaration of Independence, this is 1776, there are four specific references to the dependence of our nation on God. Quote, "The laws and nature and of nature's God," it goes on to say more, "that all men are created equal, that they are endowed by their Creator with certain inalienable rights, appealing to the Supreme Judge," that those are caps, "the Supreme Judge of the world for the rectitude of our intentions, with the firm reliance on the protection of divine providence." You know, I know people have said Benjamin Franklin was not an authentic Christian, but I tell you, when you look at his words, there's

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2: Whereas it is the duty of all nations to acknowledge the providence of Almighty God, to obey His will, and to be grateful for His benefits. I don't know that that could be any clearer in terms of the founding of our country, in terms of the founders and the words used. It's clear. There is acknowledgement of our God being supreme.
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The program happens Monday through Friday, 11 p.m. to midnight, and that's in the central time zone. So if you live in other areas of the country, just adjust that accordingly. But we would love to have you on the program, and it doesn't matter if you have a simple question about God's Word, or maybe you started attending a new church and you don't understand something. Could be an anger issue, could be a relationship issue, it could be a trauma that you've carried since early childhood. Whatever it is, there's no reason for you to go it alone. We want to be there. We want to provide biblical answers to your questions rather than have you go down a rabbit hole in Google and AI and everything else and find perhaps everything but God's Word. So let us guide you through the problem. June will send you

0: one of her Keys for Living books. We'll talk about that in the next break. Each first-time caller will get her Seeing Yourself Through God's Eyes daily devotional. It's a 31-day devotional that you can go through at your own pace. Right now, let's welcome Sia to Hope in the Night.
1: Well, hello, Sia. Welcome to Hope.
2: Hi, Miss Gilmore.
1: Thank you. Hi. Well, I'm glad you've joined us. How can we help you, Sia?
2: Well, I'm calling in because I have this unsettling relationship with my adult daughter. She seems to harbor a lot of anger from childhood, from me and my parenting as a young woman, not in her life.
1: Mm-hmm. And so how old is your daughter?
2: She's 34.
1: 34, okay. And you are approximately how old?
2: I'm 56.
1: Okay. All right, so sounds like is there a barrier between you and your adult daughter?
2: Yes.
1: Okay. So help me understand. I do. Let's go way back. What was it like for you growing up with your daughter when she was a little girl? What was your relationship like then?
2: The relationship, it was, as a little girl, I would say, like, I would think it was well.
1: Okay. So did it get to be complicated later?
2: Well, I would say that she actually, as she began to mature and grow, I believe she just began to understand that I was not there in her life. She was with my late mom at the time and her late grandmother, her dad's mom. So I think that as she began to mature, she realized you were not in my life like you should have been.
1: So where were you at that time? Because it sounds like the grandmother raised her for a period of that time. Were you somewhere else?
2: Yes, I was incarcerated.
1: Okay. And you were incarcerated in prison for what?
2: Burglary.
1: Would you say that again? You were incarcerated because of what reason?
2: Burglary.
1: Oh, okay. Burglary. Wow. Just so I can try to help, what was the reason that you chose, or were you pressured into being a part of stealing something?
2: I think, not any pressure.
1: Okay.
2: I think it was, just more so just not having, just growing up and just not having, and it just took a route that shouldn't have never been taken.
1: Mm-hmm. Wow. I know that you learned a thing or two when you were incarcerated, and There's nothing like the pain of our consequences to make us rethink, is this the way I want to live the rest of my life? And everyone has chosen wrong, but how long were you incarcerated, sweetheart?
2: Three times, actually, and each time was 16 months.
1: Okay. And so there were three different sentences, and all three times you served 16 months. Is that correct?
2: Yes.
1: Okay. And what was your daughter's response to you as a result of that? I know she said, or you said, that that you were not there for her. That was her view for different, at least a portion of her growing up. Has she specifically said certain things that were hard on you, or that revealed her pain?
2: Yes, she actually has said, well, she is the only child, my only biological child. I also, once I stopped all of that business, I cared for my sister's two children. My sister is currently incarcerated right now. And so by taking on the two girls, my daughter felt like they're taken away from my time. I'm the only child, and I'm not, I don't have your full undivided attention, because you now want to help your sister's children, and she always said that is not fair, because she didn't have that one-on-one time with me.
1: I see. So these are your nieces, is that correct? There
2: yes.
1: are two nieces?
2: Yes.
1: So your sister, you said she was also incarcerated, is that correct?
2: Yes, she is.
1: And, oh, she still is. And so what was she incarcerated for?
2: Identity theft.
1: Okay. And so it's a little bit similar, not totally similar, to burglary for you. Is that right? But
2: yeah. It
1: was in the same camp. So have you thought about why do you think you both ended up incarcerated, but it's more for a similar reason? Have you made that connection to understand why?
2: I have not.
1: So, does it make sense to you that your daughter being your only child, that when you then took on the other two nieces, does it make sense or not really that your daughter wished to have time with you without the mixture of others?
2: Sure. It does, and I've had conversations with her at length. Even for my sister who's incarcerated, when I have gone to prison, jail. My sister also would help with my daughter. She was involved in her life and, you know, helping out my mom and my grandmother. So, yeah, I just felt like if I'm able-bodied and I can just take care of my nieces rather than see them in the system.
1: Okay. So, when did she start resenting you? How old was she approximately when you noticed that she was resenting you for not being there all the time?
2: 10 years old.
1: Oh, okay. Wow. So this has been, we're talking about like 24 years that she's had this resentment. Okay. Well, when we come back, what I'd like to ask is, what have you tried? Are there certain things you've tried, even if they did not work? Because sometimes it helps to know and evaluate what did work, or was there anything that worked for a period of time? And I appreciate you being very candid with me, because my heart would be to be able to be of help to you. So when we come back, we'll continue. Hang on there.
3: Are you that person everyone comes to when they're struggling? The friend everyone leans on in a crisis? 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

0: Welcome back to Hope in the Night. 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Now, if you know exactly what you're looking for, go to hopefortheheart.org and click store, and you'll see all of our different elements. Now, you hear me talk about, and you hear June talk about on the program, the Keys for Living Library. What that is, June has taken over 100 topics from her history in ministry and in counseling and in various things. When she takes a topic, let's say tonight we were talking about reconciliation, the Keys for Living book is going to start perhaps with a story about reconciliation. It's going to have all the Bible verses that are pertinent to that subject pulled out for you to easily access, saving you hours of study and searching. Everything is right there laid out. You're going to have the causes and the solutions, some very concrete examples of what you can do. If we were talking about reconciliation, what can you do to reconcile with somebody? Explains all of the things, and there's so many topics, but these books make it so simple for you to get progress in something that's been holding you back. So we would encourage you that as we talk about these things, you might think of a friend who's shared with you that they're dealing with a certain problem or something holding them back. You just don't know what to say. Well, the Keys for Living do know what to say. That's why you should call our team and get them in your hands, and they can help you. If you're a caller on the program, you can sign up by calling 1-800-917 or by texting caller. We'll send you the Keys for Living book that most closely ties into your topic that you're calling about. Well, let's continue the call with Sia.
1: Well, Sia, I'm going to be candid with you. I remember at times kind of feeling justified. I didn't think of it as stealing because I didn't, but I was. You know, I would take something that was not mine. And not mine to take. And I just had some way of justifying it. And I know that that's been quite a while since you had that repetition three times, meaning first and then second and the third time to be incarcerated. And I remember realizing that I was wrong, but I still kind of felt justified. Does that make sense?
2: Yes, yes.
1: And I remember later becoming a Christian, and yet I knew I didn't have the right conscience about it, because I knew people that would never ever do that, but yet and these weren't big things, but it doesn't matter. I knew I had become Christian and I knew it was wrong. And I'll tell you a scripture that helped me, and that's not why you called, but I'm just going to tell you this. Whoever can be trusted with very little can also be trusted with much. And whoever is dishonest with very little will also be dishonest with much. I thought that was quite profound. It's in Luke. This is Jesus speaking. Luke 16, verse 10. So I think, would you like to write down that passage and then just write it out when you have time, like on a card, like a 3x5 card or something like that?
2: Okay.
1: And you could ask God to just enable you to be wise about that scripture. I'm going to repeat it because this ended up being my favorite scripture for me on stealing. And again, it's Luke 16, verse 10.
2: Yeah.
1: Whoever can be trusted with very little can also be trusted with much. And whoever is dishonest with very little will also be dishonest with much. And I remember thinking, but I want to be trustworthy because now I've become a Christian. And it still took me a while to be convicted, but I knew I needed to feel guilt. And by the way, it's interesting, the Spirit of God, let me say it this way. I remember when I became a Christian, I humbled my heart and received Jesus as my personal Lord and Savior. Originally, I had never heard of that, and meaning I was not raised knowing that. Many people, they go to church and a biblically based church, and they learn scripture. Well, I didn't have that privilege, but later, I saw people who had something. I didn't know what it was, but whatever that something was, I wanted, and it was what they had, because later they kept saying it was Christ living in them, and that means they were authentic Christians. And so what happens, though, is when we humble our hearts and receive Jesus as our personal Lord and Savior, the Bible actually says, once you have heard the word of truth, this is Ephesians 1, 13 and 14, once you've heard the word of truth, the gospel of your salvation, gospel means good news, having believed, now that means you humble your heart and you entrust your life to him. It means to rely upon, to trust in. It's not just mentally believing that Jesus existed, because that's what it could sound like. It's more than mental belief. It's you rely on him. When you've done that, you are sealed. You become a Christian, and then you're sealed with the promised Holy Spirit. Well, what does the Holy Spirit do in you? Well, he convicts us when we need to change. And you know, I call that good guilt. There were times I needed good guilt because I didn't have that for a while. And then not only does he give us good guilt, and I say it this way, have you ever been going the wrong way on a one-way street? Have you ever driven your car, a car, and you were going the wrong way on a one-way street? Has that ever happened to you?
2: Yes, it has.
1: Well, you know, you were probably like me. You saw a sign, or you could have just see a bunch of cars heading your direction, and you go, oh no, because you don't mean to be on the wrong way on a one-way street. No. But if we are on one wrong way on a one-way street, do you keep going the same way?
2: No.
1: What do you do?
2: You turn it around.
1: Exactly. Well, see, that's the job of the Holy Spirit. He convicts us that we're going the wrong way on a one-way street, and it's not going to be good if we continue. And so that's why I say we need to have good guilt that turns us around. And then God's Spirit, the Holy Spirit, He counsels us in the way we should go. Yes, we're convicted to turn. Repentance means to turn the other way. And so we're convicted, and then we hopefully will learn. Usually it's after more and more pain. Sometimes we don't learn the first time. But the bottom line is we can't go wrong when we do what God says is right. And I'm going to repeat that. You can't go wrong. I can't go wrong if we both do what's right, what God says is right.
2: Yes.
1: So how has it been for you when you have things that you wish you had? And yes, that's not unusual. We can all kind of wish for something more. But do you feel that this has been conquered in your life, the stealing, or do you feel that you need to more and more be convicted of this?
2: There's some more growth that needs to happen.
1: Okay. Well, I'm very impressed that you would say that, because I'm going to send something to you that might help you, that I wrote on this topic. And so that'll just be a gift to you from our ministry later. So let me ask this question now. What have you tried with your daughter, your 34-year-old daughter? Because you're wanting a closer relationship with her. And yet she started changing when she was 10. And so it's been about 24 years. And she's harboring anger. So help me know what you've tried, and then I will share with you some things that might be of help. And I'm going to ask our praying friends who listen, if you feel led to pray for Sia, then would you do so? Because she wants the best relationship she can have with her daughter. Psalm 107 verse 2 says, "Let the redeemed of the Lord tell their story." One of the greatest encouragements to our team is hearing how God is using this ministry in the lives of others. 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

0: 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Once again, if you're facing a problem, would like to be our guest, please call 1-800-NIGHT-17 or text the word CALLER to 70919. That quick text message or phone message will start the scheduling process. 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As far as you're concerned, it's just an hour conversation with June Hunt on the telephone. 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
1: Well, sweetheart, I have a question for you. Has there been a time in your life where you know you truly have humbled your heart and you've received Jesus as your personal Lord and Savior, giving Him control of your life? Or is that something you know you would want to do?
2: Yes, I have received the Lord Jesus.
1: Okay. When did you do that?
2: I would say maybe 2009.
1: Okay. And did your life change at all at that time? Or not really?
2: Honestly, not at a grandeur facet, not in a whole realm, but in some aspects.
1: Okay. Well, the Bible does say if anyone is in Christ, meaning in the family of Christ, where we've given the Lord Jesus control of our lives, it says that person's a new creation. Old things pass away, all things become new. And so there will be change, and it may be that there would be more change that you will experience for sure over time, because God knows your heart and He wants to be more and more, well, for you more and more to be conformed to His character. And so let's go back to the question that I asked you about, what have you tried with your daughter in terms of to hopefully have reconciliation with her?
2: Really just one-on-one time. And really, it hasn't, not really in a whole sense, because of the girls, my nieces, and not wanting them to feel ousted out or feel like there's some favoritism going on here. In the whole sense, I have not spent the quality time that I should have spent with her. I mean, I've definitely spent one-on-one time, had some one-on-one moments with her. We have gone out together. But it just was not enough. As far as she she's concerned, it just wasn't enough. It just should have been all about her, period.
1: Okay. Well, there are times when I didn't understand forgiveness, and meaning I had great difficulty with my father, and there were reasons why, and it was, but I was primarily blaming him because of how he treated my mother. But I grew up in a very immoral home, and we didn't live with my dad until after his first wife died, and then finally my parents married, and it was messy, very, very messy. And what I'm going to tell you this, I just couldn't see how I could forgive my dad. Later, a man said to me, I was in my 20s, and he said, "What percentage do you think you were wrong? No, what percentage do you think your father was wrong? And what percentage do you think you were wrong?" And I was so surprised that he was thinking I was wrong, but I said, "Well, I would say my dad was 98% wrong and I was 2% wrong." And then he said this, "Then aren't you responsible for your 2%? And I was shocked. I thought, oh. And I said, "Well, I hadn't thought of that." And so I said, "Yes, I am responsible for my 2%. And he said, "Well, do you think that there's something that you need to do in regard to your father?" I said, "Well, thank you for making me aware. I just have not thought of it this way." And so this man had invited me to a seminar where a man was speaking, and I was kind of shocked that I would be responsible for my 2%. And so later I thought about it, and I thought, you know, I've never thanked my father for a roof over my head. Number two, I never thanked him for food on the table. And number three, I never thanked him for books for school. And I went to him and I said, "May I speak with you?" And he was, the first time, it wasn't a good time. So I tried the next day. And he had a newspaper in his hand. And I went up to him and I said, "Dad, may I speak with you?" And he just kind of looked up with his glasses at the end of his nose. And he just looked up at me. And I said, "I have realized I've been an ungrateful daughter." Now, I was a youth director at that time. See, I had all these kids, but I had told kids that the most difficult thing for a parent is an ungrateful child.
2: Wow.
1: And I began to think about me. I have been ungrateful. I just had never even thought about it, because I had many things I could blame him for, but that wasn't the issue. I'm responsible for my 2%, and I don't know what the real percentage was, but I said, "I've been an ungrateful daughter. I have not thanked you for a roof over my head, for food on the table, and books for school. Would you be willing to forgive me?" I'd never voiced those words. "Would you be willing to forgive me?" And he just kept looking at me. He wasn't saying anything. And finally, he said something very uncharacteristic of him. It wasn't normal at all, but he just said, the pleasure was all mine. And then he went right back to the newspaper. I thought, the pleasure was all mine. It just sounded so strange. Because in truth, he only had a fifth grade education. And then he ran away from home. His father beat his mother, and so it was a violent home. I didn't know that for years until later. But my point is, I didn't realize it, but after that time, I mean, I thought, you mean we're not even going to talk? But no, apparently not. And he was a big success in business. But, you know, I didn't care about that. I think I noticed my attitude changed. And the Bible says, pray for those who persecute you. The Bible actually, this is Jesus speaking. Jesus said, love your enemies. And to me, he was my enemy because of how I kept trying to be my mother's protector. And yet I had bitterness toward him. And so Matthew 5:44, the Bible says, love your enemies, pray for those who persecute you. Now, see, I had not been raised with the Bible, so I hardly knew what when I read, love your enemies, I thought, that's impossible. Nobody could do that, so it must be some ideal. Well, I later learned it was the word agape for love, and that's not an emotion. It's a commitment to seek what is in the best interest of another person. And then once I learned that, I just said, Lord, I don't know what's in the best interest of my dad, except I know he's an atheist. And so then I started looking for something I could do for him. And I found something. He was always misplacing this address book that had all these names and of employees, you know, several hundred employees. And so, sure enough, at dinner, he said, where's my address book? And I said, I know where it is, Dad. I'll go get it. I slipped out from my chair, went to his bedroom, put it to his side, and he looked at me with such surprise. I had to change. I think that's my point. I'm the one who had to change. And later, to my shock, it seemed to be that he was changing. And so, be thinking about that. Is there anything that you need to ask forgiveness of for your daughter? And we can talk about it again if you would like. Meanwhile, you hang on to hope.
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6: With SRN News, I'm John Scott. President Trump speaking at Mount Rushmore last night, calling the 4th of July holiday one of the most extraordinary days of the history of the world.
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6: Festivities marking the 250th anniversary of American independence are ramping up across the United States. New York City's Times Square had a ball drop at midnight to kick off the July 4th holiday. Across much of the country, extreme heat a concern. Philadelphia canceled its Salute to Independence parade. The Great American State Fair on the National Mall in Washington shut down for a few hours in the early afternoon. 200 people were waiting in line for the Ferris wheel. This is SRN News.
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9: March 4th, 1865. The Civil War was nearing its end. The nation was exhausted, divided, and grieving. On that day, President Abraham Lincoln delivered his second inaugural address, just 700 words spoken in about 7 minutes. 41 days later, Lincoln would be assassinated. Yet the words he spoke that day still echo through history. In that brief address, Lincoln referenced God 14 times, spoke of prayer, and quoted scripture repeatedly. He reminded Americans that both sides of the conflict shared a common faith, saying both read the same Bible and pray to the same God, and each invokes his aid against the other. Lincoln understood that political division alone could not explain the nation's crisis. More than 160 years later, America still wrestles with division, truth, and our dependence on God. The question is whether we'll remember the wisdom Lincoln left behind.
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0: 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Or if you have a podcast app, just search for Hope in the Night and you'll find us there. And if you enjoy our program, please consider telling your friends about it so they can listen too. Well, June, the question tonight is, what is the difference between fear and worry and anxiety?
1: It's a great question. Many people don't know the difference between certain terms. Worry deals with the mind. It's typically understood as a mental process, but it's ruminating on what if this happened, and it's tied, it's not an emotion, anger or love, joy. Worry can reveal hidden fear. So that's one thing. It is, again, mental. Anxiety is dealing with the emotions. It presents, you could say, a psychological feeling. It's an emotional response to a current, possible future threat. It could be real or perceived. So anxiety becomes problematic when it's excessive. Now, you and I, we've been in school, and all of a sudden, here's this final exam. It is not unusual to have anxiety. The feeling is like, do I know the material? What kind of grade will I make? Will I be asked things? You know, so that is an emotional response to certain things. I think it's important to understand there is a sense of normal anxiety. However, excessive anxiety can actually be very problematic. For example, worry often is related to more realistic concerns. Anxiety is often based on unlikely occurrences. Worry is more controllable. Anxiety is more difficult to control. Worry rarely interferes with daily living. Anxiety can disrupt personal functioning when there is an excessive amount of anxiety. In fact, worry is usually considered a normal, I'll call it, psychological state. It's not unusual to say, well, I'm worried about, and they can be much more specific. Anxiety can become a disorder, which means it interrupts normal functioning, and therefore there's a need when it's excessive to help a person start dealing with this so that they can practically lower their anxiety. And, you know, since you mentioned a particular scripture, the Bible talks about an anxious mind in Deuteronomy 28. An anxious mind, eyes weary with longing,

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7: 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There you'll find all the Keys for Living library books. You'll find June's longer books, her counseling books, the Seeing Yourself Through God's Eyes devotional is there, and all of our things. You can also click a little bit to the right, and you'll find our events with everything that's going on in the ministry, conferences that might be coming up, June's speaking engagements, but anything you need is there. Well, let's welcome our caller tonight. Let's welcome Lily.
2: Well, hello, hello. Delighted you're with us. How can we help you, Lily?
8: June Han, so I want to first thank you for doing God's work. And, you know, with your radio station and your ministry, it has helped me a lot. So I want to personally thank you for your work.
2: Thank you for your thoughtfulness. Thank you. That's very, very endearing.
8: Yes, June. So I do get anxiety and worry, especially at work. It's just

0: having daily conversations and interactions with my coworkers, because most of them are unbelievers. So it's very hard for me to have a conversation when sometimes they talk about things that I know are not okay and correct. And I internally, I start to get a little bit nervous. And I honestly do get anxiety on how to respond. So a lot of times I just either avoid the conversation or just change the subject. So I wanted to ask for your help.
1: You know, it is not unusual when we are with a group of people that they don't have a personal relationship with the Lord Jesus Christ. They're not authentic Christians. They are, they just have a secular mindset. And many times I am so aware, number one, have they been exposed to the truth? Since Jesus says the truth set you free, sometimes it's they have had no exposure. So I know you said that, you know, at times you tend to retreat.
0: Yes.
1: At least that's what I gathered. And I just want to say, a true Christian, I think, will stand out to a degree. There'll be something different. And there will be people who over time, after watching you, that could create a desire within a person to have, if you consider that you have, the Bible says it's a peace, that he gives us a peace that passes all understanding. What I'm saying is, and I say that personally because I remember not knowing anything about authentic Christianity. I had been in a church, but there was no Bible taught, and so I didn't know the Bible. And what drew me is when I saw others that clearly had something. I wanted what they had, but I wasn't verbal. I didn't know how to, I didn't share because I grew up with in a bizarre family, and it just wasn't normal like what I thought most people had. And so, but the point is, you might want to rethink, why would God have you in a situation that where there aren't any Christians, or are there one or two, or not really?
0: Yes, June. So there is another Christian. He goes to a different church, and he's actually part of the worship team. He's a drummer. So me and him have conversations, and sometimes I do see that other people hear our conversations because we speak about our Bible study and, you know, different things that have happened at our churches. So I do know that they know we are Christians. I still have conversations with my coworkers, but I feel that I want to build like a rapport with them, like a relationship. And I do pray to God that maybe once I have built that trust with those people that, you know, he would give me the words to speak to them at the whatever moment he wants.
1: That is excellent, what you just described. You know, God at times puts us in certain situations, and that can be even in our own family. I mean, I have a number of people related to me. A couple of weeks ago, there was he's like a nephew, but he grew up as an atheist, and it, you know, and he stayed in my home for a few days. And toward the end, he was letting me know how important it was to use my position, and it was to, on radio, to promote all kinds of things that I would never do. And so I just needed, I just prayed, Lord, just enable me to speak when it's the right time, because he just kind of did a monologue. And yet, yes, the few days before, I was able to share some stories about people, men that I knew that had a changed life through Christ. And I don't know if he was familiar with, you know, I don't know his exposure, because I definitely knew that he had no family upbringing. His own dad was an atheist who, 10 days before he died of a brain tumor, brain cancer, I led him to the Lord. Now, I chose not to tell. Well, actually, yeah. I gave him a book I wrote called Caring for a Loved One with Cancer, and his story was at the very, very, I'm talking about his dad's story, was at the very, very end. But my point is, I know what it's like, as you've said, when you have a lot of people who are not believers. But I just remember when I was not a believer and I didn't have any clue, never heard of having a personal relationship with God through Christ, never heard about being, quote unquote, saved. And so I'm very aware when I'm around those who maybe have not even been exposed, or those who don't realize there is much more available. There is so much more. And so I think if you would, and it sounds like you understand exactly what I'm saying, you're aware that yes, there are all these people, but you never know when you're going to have an opportunity. It may be to share a story, or it could be even a quote. And there, you know, somehow, like, for example, I was just talking with someone who's going to be with others. In fact, tonight, I had a coworker who was going to be talking with a young man who's not a believer. And I said, well, you could say, you could start like this. Eternity is too long to be wrong. And I repeated it. Eternity is too long to be wrong. And she said, oh, I think I want to begin that way. Now, I don't know what she did, but I do know just before this program started, I got a text, and she said, he prayed to receive Christ tonight. And so that's all I know. But what I'm saying is, sometimes we can prepare, if we can know, how do you present having a changed life through Christ? But let me ask you this. Do you have a personal testimony of actually coming into a relationship with the Lord Jesus Christ?
0: Yes, June.
1: Would you share that with me? I'd love to hear it.
0: Yes, so my testimony is that, of course, I was an unbeliever. And when I say unbeliever, it, you know, I grew up Catholic, and I didn't know anything about the church or anything. And whenever I was in the lowest point of my life, and everything was removed from me, and I'm talking about everything, like anything that's material, money, everything was removed, that's when I was the most still in my whole life, because everything was so chaotic. And I picked up the Bible, And since everything was removed, I had so much time to myself that the Lord, you know, it wasn't anything that I did on my end. It's just God called me. You know, I read the Bible and I started reading it. I didn't have a pastor. I didn't even know what that was. I had no church or anything. I just sat down in my room and I started reading. And every single morning as I woke up, it was like I was craving it like food. And I was just reading. And then I read it all, like the whole year I read it. And this is going to be my fourth year reading the whole Bible, and it's from the beginning to end. And all of a sudden, I just started to understand the word and all that. All that was a gift from God. So now it just makes me, it almost makes me cry when I just see others that are not saved, because it reminds me of me back then, and I wish I knew. And I want to be able to show my coworkers by my actions that Christ is real.
1: That is exceptional. That is a great story. And I think with your heart of wanting them to come to Christ, I think you could just pray, Lord, if I am to share with whoever it is, would you give me peace about sharing just what you shared with me right now? You might want to write it out. But most of all, you have the right heart. We'll come back.
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4: 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By leaving that message or sending that text, you will start the scheduling process. 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Whether it's a simple question about something you've read in God's Word, a relationship issue, an abuse issue, addiction, or anything else, maybe you're a brand new Christian and you're trying to figure it all out, whatever it is, there's no reason for you to go it alone. That's the sole reason why the program Hope in the Night exists, so that you can get help and that we can help you. Each and every caller gets a free Keys for Living book sent to them that corresponds to the topic that they're calling about. So please consider calling Hope in the Night to get some help. Well, let's continue the call with Lily.
1: Well, my friend, I think that the opportunity that you have in your workplace among all these individuals who, except for the one man who is a true authentic Christian, you know, they need to see authentic Christianity lived out. And
0: yes,
1: one of the things that you can do is just pray and say, Lord, I'm willing to share my testimony, my story, just like you did with me. If there is someone at the right time, I want it to be when it's your timing, Lord. And sometimes people are wondering, something like, you may have a devotional book or something that is meaningful to you, that like during your break, that you would just want to read. In fact, what I'll do is I'll send you our book called, and it's the 31-day devotional, Seeing Yourself Through God's Eyes. And it's only 2 pages a day. Doesn't have to be done every single day, but it could be something that you would read, and it might be someone would say, what are you reading? And you could be prepared to just explain, well, this is a devotional. Well, they may not even know what that means. I remember I didn't know what a devotional was when I first heard that term. And yet so many people like to read from a daily devotional. And of course, many people, what they'll do is read like a chapter in the Bible a day. Some people read in the Bible the book of Proverbs, like if the day is on the 10th of the month or the 15th of the month, the book of Proverbs is 31 chapters. And so many, many people, because it deals with wisdom, I'm talking about the book of Proverbs, they will read that one chapter for that one day of the month, whatever it is. And it might be that people would kind of want to know what it is you're reading. Some people don't have Bibles, and that might be something you might think about, is just to have an extra Bible on hand in case someone would be crossing your path. And see, the Lord can put someone in your life. He can bring somebody who needs help and hope. You may not even have any idea where they need help, but for sure, the Bible says, and it's very clear, trust in the Lord with all your heart. Lean not on your own understanding. In all your ways acknowledge him, and he will make your path straight. It's you, in all your ways surrender your life to him, and he'll make your path straight. So I think it could be, again, that's in the book of Proverbs. Well, that's Proverbs, the 3rd chapter. Does that, have you ever intentionally read the book of Proverbs on whatever day of the month it is for that chapter?
0: I haven't done it that way, June, but I have read the book of Proverbs several times, and it's a wonderful, you know, book. So I'll actually consider doing that. That's a great idea.
1: It's just a thought. Because, you know, in truth, everyone wants their lives to have meaning and purpose. Everyone, if they could, they would want their lives to matter, to count. And sometimes they will look at someone and think, how did she get there? Or what is this focus that she has? And, you know, I remember different times seeing someone and being who would be disciplined to read the Bible. And I remember thinking, how does this person do that? You know, because I can think lost because I had such a change when I became an authentic Christian. Now, I didn't talk about it. I didn't know how to talk about it. But I saw people who had a definite quality of life that I wanted. So I think if you can think about, okay, I've felt anxiety. You started out with me saying I do have anxiety and worry at work because you had all these non-Christians. Well, sweetheart, you are one of those whose life can literally shine the life of Christ. In fact, do you want to know what God's high, or you can tell me, what do you think God's highest purpose is for you? Do you have any idea?
0: To love. I feel it's to love my neighbor.
1: Well, the Bible definitely says that we are to love our neighbor as ourselves. In the book of Romans, in Romans 8:29, we are told that we are predestined, that word is used, predestined to be conformed to the likeness of his son. In other words, we are predestined to literally be conformed to the character of Christ. So if we're conformed to the character of Christ, would we love our neighbor?
0: Yes.
1: Yes. So that would take place because the thing about Jesus is they were, the people around, they were amazed how he loved others. And in fact, the Bible even says they will know us by our love for those who are Christians. So what does love do? Love seeks the highest good of the other person. Now think about that, Lily. If you realize you're on display, and if they see the character of Christ in you, well, what did Christ do? He looked beyond the fault and saw the need. He looked beyond the fault and saw the need.
0: Amen.
1: What do Christians what do non-Christians typically do? Well, they're sinners, so naturally they what? They sin. And that shouldn't surprise us. So, and it's not that I don't sin. I seek to not, and I can just tell you, as we go along life, more and more, we sin less and less. It's not that we're sinless, but more and more, we sin less. And that's because of Christ who is in us, because he has predestined us to be conformed to the character of Christ. what Romans 8:29 says. And so I think if you will, instead of looking at this whole group of people that are not Christians, you don't have as much in common. Well, you don't have a great deal of that's in common with them, but you can know that what God would want, He desires that we all come into a relationship with Him and with the Lord Jesus Christ. And so your job and the other man who is a true Christian, there will be something different about the two of you in a positive way. Now, sometimes you can be targeted because some people won't like the fact that you would reflect the Lord Jesus Christ. And yet, there will be those also who will be watching. And just see that this may be God's assignment for you to reflect the heart and love of Jesus. And that means if someone is down, discouraged, maybe lost a loved one through death or desertion or divorce, whatever, your compassion can make a difference. Even just saying, I care and I will pray for you. Now, that doesn't mean that they understand. They don't have to understand. It's just you're going to be a light in the midst of darkness. That's a difference that those who are true, authentic Christians, you know, I think this can hugely diminish that anxiety that you have and that worry at work. Instead, you're on assignment by the Lord just to reflect the character of Christ. We'll be back in a moment.
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4: 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Well, let's finish up this call with Lily.
1: Well, my friend Lily, tell me, when you first mentioned, I do have anxiety and worry at work, and you described being basically in a place with non-Christians, all except one person. And what does that look like for you to have the anxiety that you were talking about?
0: It actually looks like I start trembling a little bit inside and a little bit of sweat, just because there's conversations sometimes by my coworkers that are basically very inappropriate or things that I would not be engaging in. So I just stay quiet or I just say something else to change the subject. But I start trembling and sweating a little bit because it's like a panic button that just goes off inside of me.
1: Okay. Well, I think this is a time that you can think of doing this. Philippians 4:8 says, whatever is true, whatever is noble, whatever is right, pure, lovely, admirable, if anything is excellent or praiseworthy, let your mind dwell on these things. That's Philippians 4:8. So what is true is you have an audience at your work of people who don't know the Lord. It could be that someone there needs exactly what you described. You described you started to read the Bible for a whole year, and then you began to understand, and you were hungry to understand. And the Lord met you at your point of need. So what is true, whatever is noble, you've described to me, I'm going to call it a mission field. That means there are so many people who are wounded, who need help, who need hope. They may not know that. You know, have you ever even been around either like dogs that are not well? You know, it's like they could have been mistreated, but when you see a wounded dog, it could be a wounded cat, they need help, don't they?
0: Yes, they do.
1: And that's true with people.
0: Yeah.
1: But I think instead of being concerned and focusing on the difference between you and your coworkers, do you think it would help if you thought, Lord, I'm willing for you to use me in whatever way, I don't know what that would be. See, he already knows how he wants to use you. You just don't know. Our God is timeless. He knows the future. We don't know the future. But he knows who, he does know who needs to change. And there can be a difference if they could see, because when you have Christ in you, you didn't put Jesus in you. You have the Spirit of Christ that also comes to indwell you at the same time of coming to Christ. And he gives you love, joy, peace, patience, kindness. It's called the fruit of the Spirit. And so for you, instead of thinking about the differences, look beyond the fault and see the need. And just say, God, I'm willing to look beyond the fault and see the need. And yes, there can be, because at times I'm around people where I would never engage in the kind of conversation where others are saying certain things, and that's even in my family. And I don't, it just lets me know how great their need is.
0: Yeah.
1: And because it can be anxious, we can have anxiety when we know we're different. We know there's a difference. But just know that as long as they are able to see, and let me rephrase it, there can be one here or one there where there may be a need that you have no idea about, but God can put it on your heart to be open so that if they are willing to share something, one thing that people respond to is when there's been difficulty, to have someone who has compassion, someone who cares. And it can be that you would even write a little note just to say, based on what you shared, just know that I care. It can be that simple. And it's intentionally being willing to reach out. And that's one thing that can be very meaningful, because a lot of people have challenges in life and a lot of people talk about it. But most people don't have a tendency to make a difference and to say, I just want you to know I care.
0: Yes.
1: What do you think about that for you?
0: I think that is very true, because I have had some coworkers talk to me about when they have funerals that they have to go to, or somebody's sick in their family, and I just let them speak, and all I say is, like, I will be praying for you and them. So I really hope that they see Christ in that.
1: Well, many people never learned to pray. I remember I didn't know how to pray. And to have somebody say to me, June, I will pray. And, I remember thinking, I don't know how to pray. And I remember finally I drove a 2-mile trek around an apartment that I lived in with a roommate. And I said, Lord, would you teach me how to pray? And I'm just going to walk, and I'm going to talk to you, but I don't know what to say. I mean, it was so basic. And so I had a little 3x5 card, and I thought, well, I could pray for my family. And so, but see, other people seem to pray so well because they grew up praying out loud. And I was scared I was going to be called on to pray. So I would, like at this church, and so I would become the Hunchback of Notre Dame. All of a sudden, I'd lean over when it was time for a prayer, so I would have no eye contact because I didn't know how to pray. Now, the fact that you would even say, I'll pray for you, you know, that touches my heart right there. I think the issue is, if you will see your role differently, and in fact, we are called to even love our enemies. I remember reading that, and I thought, well, nobody could do that. I don't understand. Well, I didn't understand the word agape is that word for love in Greek, and it means to seek the highest good of the other person, to do whatever's in the best interest of the other person. It's not emotion. It's devotion. I'm devoted to you to do what is in your best interest. And I had to learn that because initially I hated my dad. And then I read, pray for those who persecute you. I thought, oh, well, and I thought, oh, I can pray for him. But it says, love your enemies, pray for those who persecute you. So I had to figure out how to love people that I didn't like. I didn't like my dad. So I changed when I learned to pray that he would have one day a changed life. And I have an idea that there you can be, planting the seeds. That may be your chief role right now, to be planting seeds of Christ and his love and his care. You've already done that. You have done that. But now I think it's time for you to just say, okay, I'm not going to focus on so much how I feel. I'm just going to be looking for any opportunity that God wants to use me to share the love of Christ. Do you think that that would be beneficial to you?
0: Yes, June, and also to everyone else around me. So thank you so much. This has been real wonderful, and thank you for your wisdom.
1: Well, I can tell people need the Jesus that you have in your heart. They have a need, and you're the one who has the exposure to them. So, Heavenly Father, I pray that you will use our friend Billy to be light in the midst of darkness. In Jesus' name we pray. Amen.
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10: With SRN News, I'm Ron Taylor. It is now July 4th, and America is 250 years old. President Trump, speaking at Mount Rushmore last night, commented on the strength of the United States.
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10: Festivities marking the 250th anniversary of American independence are ramping up across the country. New York City's Times Square had a ball drop at midnight to kick off the 4th of July. Across much of the country, extreme heat, however, is a concern this holiday. Philadelphia canceled its Salute to Independence parade. The Great American State Fair on the National Mall shut down a few hours in the early afternoon Friday as more than 200 people were waiting for the Ferris wheel in line. This is SRN News.
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14: March 4th, 1865. The Civil War was nearing its end. The nation was exhausted, divided, and grieving. On that day, President Abraham Lincoln delivered his second inaugural address, just 700 words spoken in about 7 minutes. 41 days later, Lincoln would be assassinated. Yet the words he spoke that day still echo through history. In that brief address, Lincoln referenced God 14 times, spoke of prayer, and quoted scripture repeatedly. He reminded Americans that both sides of the conflict shared a common faith, saying both read the same Bible and pray to the same God, and each invokes his aid against the other. Lincoln understood that political division alone could not explain the nation's crisis. More than 160 years later, America still wrestles with division, truth, and our dependence on God. The question is whether we'll remember the wisdom Lincoln left behind.
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17: Now, when we look at the problems in America today, we sometimes, even in the church, are quick to point the finger. It's the fault of Hollywood. It's the fault of this. It's the fault of that. You know what God says when he sees the breakdown in a nation? He says, it's my people. He doesn't point his finger at our government. He doesn't point his finger at the entertainment industry. God says in 2 Chronicles 7:14, if my people, which are called by my name, shall humble themselves and pray and seek my face and turn from their wicked ways, then I will hear from heaven and forgive their sin and heal their land. 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

0: 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And now, from the Connors and Sullivan Broadcast Studios, the man who is not what he wants to be, but is way grateful that he's not who he used to be, here's
1: thank you, David Pipes, Lonnie Perkins, everybody, Tanika, everybody in the studio, Alex, Matt Samblin, everybody that's helping the show hit the airwave today. Thank you for being with us. We are live from Times Square celebrating America 250. We've been talking about this day for months, and we're so excited that it's finally here. And if you're coming down to Times Square, if you're in the New York area, and you're coming down to Times Square, please be kind. Don't see my big 45-foot bald head on the billboard and make fun of me. I'm very sensitive about such things. We gotta have kindness in Times Square today. That lady who's laughing right there is Christine Nicholas, and Christine, I'm a good sport about
2: you. You are a very good sport, and I notice that you're donning a beautiful hat.
1: Yes,
2: says the Kevin Show.
1: I'm trying to keep the shine down under the tent here today. Lou Bassanese is also with us. You hear him on Mondays with us talking about finance and investing and so forth. And Lou, you're non-bald head is also.
3: I'm not follically challenged. No.
1: You're not.
3: It is a weird feeling to see your mug up in Times Square.
1: So. It is, but it's a cool feeling, and we're here celebrating because the guy next to you made it all possible. Tom Harris, we call him T-Square. Actually, Michael Che, the Saturday Night Live comedian, was the one that coined it. But he said T-Square, and he's been T-Square ever since. This is the love of your life. Next to Mrs. Harris, Your next closest love is where you're sitting and what you're doing right now.
4: After my kids, it is Times Square. Wife, kids, Times Square.
1: Oh, okay. Yeah. Well,
2: you need a dog, Tom. I just got to say.
4: Listen, Times Square is the place to be. Thank you so much to everyone for being here and for broadcasting the show live from Times Square. It really is amazing.
1: How many people come through here on a given year?
4: On a given year, close to 100 million. We have about 250,000 people per day who come through Times Square.
1: How
4: you tricked me by saying a year.
1: That's right.
4: You stumped me because usually it's a day that
1: curveball.
4: People ask.
3: Does the World Cup change that,
4: yeah,
3: or do you have events each year that kind of bring on the steady average?
4: There is always a reason for people to come to Times Square, and we've maintained our numbers with the World Cup. It's just different folks come.
2: It's very different. In fact, funny photo. On Sunday, you had the summer solstice, which is a wonderful, longest day of the year, but they celebrate here at Times Square Alliance with a yoga from sunrise to sunset. So when you had the sunset yoga in the evening, you had all of these mats all over the four or five different plazas that they have in Times Square. But then the Norwegians showed up from their victory. They're wearing their red shirts. They're all over, and they start doing the rowing, the Norwegian rowing. So you had the

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2: Or that I am shocked every day in Times Square. There's not a day that goes by that I don't say, wow, that sort of surprised me. And I think on Sunday, the fact that 3,000 Norwegians were rowing on the red steps was kind of like, wow, this
3: is
2: pretty cool. And then at one point, they all started to do a yoga pose because we were doing yoga next door.
4: That's right.
2: And I told Gary Winkler, who does our events, we're counting them in our numbers for today.
4: Okay, Mr. Bassett.
5: I'm not a funny guy. I don't have any funny experiences. I got to say,
4: nothing unusual?
5: Memorable.
4: Memorable. Okay.
5: This is the top of the list. I don't think I would ever imagine of being here with a good friend, someone that I hadn't met before, the head of the Times Square Alliance, the queen of public relations in New York City, and just witnessing everything going on. Because sometimes as a New Yorker, you don't think of coming through Times Square. It's when you have visitors that come in is when you head here. But I think this is one of, it has to be the most memorable.
4: Christine, most memorable.
3: Well,
4: funniest,
3: I
4: whatever.
3: Have to say, so we've done these broadcasts before in Times Square, and they're all very special. But the one in December was, you know, like 20 degrees below, and we decided to do it anyway. And we had a lot of restaurateurs come out, and one guy
4: all the food
3: brought
4: got cold.
3: Soup. And I'm like, is this supposed to be Vichy Swan?
4: And we're supposed
3: it's
4: to eat
3: cold.
4: It. We're supposed
3: it
4: to eat it in front of them.
3: What? And I'm like, oh, this is delicious. It was frozen. And then, of course, Serendipity brought their frozen hot chocolate, which technically was actually frozen hot chocolate. It was delicious. But I have to say one of the special moments that I have here with my family is every Valentine's, the Times Square Alliance creates Love in Times Square. And in the evening, they allow those who are married. You know, they do the engagements. They do the weddings early on. But then those who have been married, and if they have a special milestone, they allow them to renew their vows. So Nick and I last year were celebrating 25 years of marriage. Marital bliss, I will say, because I married Saint Nicholas, if you will.
2: That he is.
3: That's yes, he is. Oh, yes. Okay.
4: Did she just call her husband Santa Claus?
3: No. Well, he does give a lot. And also the fact that he married me makes him partly saintly.
4: Okay.
2: Partly Christine.
3: Yes. But our children were there to experience it. And it was just
4: special.
3: Really special.
4: Yeah.
3: And so our kids were there along with like a few thousand other people. And then we went to Virgil's for a very romantic dinner at Virgil's Barbecue with the kids, of course.
4: With the sauce and everything.
3: It was
4: okay, fine. You guys all did serious ones.
3: Okay.
4: Best Times Square memory was one of my earliest visits to New York because I didn't grow up here. And I was doing radio in Chicago, got off the air at like 7 or 8 p.m. New York time. Had to catch a flight. By the time we got here, got into our hotel, I had not eaten. So my buddy and I said, well, what's open? And it was like going on midnight, maybe
3: what's
4: after
3: closed?
4: Midnight.
3: Everything's
4: so they're like,
3: open.
4: Well, everything in Times Square, so just head over to Times Square. And the Sbarro was open at after midnight.
5: The two self-respecting Italians right here are going, please,
4: No, this is
5: Sbarro.
4: Bad. I'm married to one now.
3: It's now closed, by the
4: but,
3: way.
4: But it's, but
2: that's
4: Sbarro.
2: Like fine dining, isn't it?
4: But, yeah, to Texans, it is. But I was so hungry, and they're like, yeah, Sbarro's open. And I don't know if you remember, but Sbarro had the window.
3: With all the pizza.
4: Where you could sit and look out the window while you ate your slice. And I didn't know how to call it a slice, but it was like the first time. So, we're watching, this is like, we by the time we get our food, it's like after 1:30, 2 o'clock in the morning. And here down the street comes 500 bicycles on a race at 2 a.m. in Times Square. And I said, dang it, this is the funnest city on the planet. I'm moving here. I'm going to work here someday. Like, I just made the decision then. And it was because it was all Times Square's fault.
3: There you go.
4: Because they had the bike race
3: at 2
4: in the morning.
3: Did that encourage you to get on a bike? Because I just can't imagine Kevin McCullough on a bike.
4: Oh, I love bicycles.
3: Okay.
4: But having a race at 2 a.m., that's prime New York memory right there.
2: That's Times Square.
4: When we come back, a very special guest talking about America's role on the globe. Don't go anywhere. It's That Kevin Show live from Times Square.

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1: It's that Kevin show, and 400 cities across the country joining us. Thank you for being here with us. We're on location today, a very special broadcast from Times Square, acknowledging America's 250, kind of the kickoff to the whole America 250 July 4th tunnel that we're going to have here in New York. It's going to be amazing. We're going to talk in just a little bit of, actually about the Sail 4th 250 event, and that's going to be spectacular to see. And someone who may be very interested in it is joining us now, KT McFarland, former Deputy National Security Advisor, National Security Advisor to multiple presidents, at one time the equivalent civilian rank of a four-star admiral or general in the Pentagon. KT, my co-hosts today, Lou Bassanese and Christine Nicholas, also join us. And Christine was regaling me with stories of your past, political exploits here in New York State. So it's been a kind of old home week. But talk to me a little bit, KT, about the significance of America's role, including our military, from the very beginning. Because Washington and Adams and some of these guys, right out the chute, had to decide about global conflict as it pertained to America's well-being and safety. And what are your thoughts as we approach 250?
2: Well, first of all, let's go back to 250. And what did the United States, what were these patriots, these founding fathers, what were they debating? What did they think faced them when they signed the Declaration of Independence? They were taking on, they knew they'd have to fight, and they knew that they had an occupying army, the British Army, and they were taking on the single most powerful military in the world, not just in their not just in their continent, not just in their neighborhood, in the world. The British Empire was like the Roman Empire. It ruled the world. And these patriots, they wanted freedom so much. They believed in freedom and the ability to govern themselves and democracy and representative government. They believed in it so much that they put their fortunes on the line. They put their lives on the line. And in fact, many of them died for the cause. So right from the get-go, it was an ambitious project, and it was a dream, and it was something that everybody would have laughed. In fact, when the British surrendered at Yorktown to General Washington, the band played "The World's Turned Upside Down." So from the very beginning, we, against all odds, prevailed. And then when they wrote the Constitution, there were two things that were very different from other countries. Well, first of all, having a constitution was different. Other countries don't have constitutions. The British had sort of a history of laws, but not a written constitution like we do. And they did two things which are really different. They said that the military would never be important enough to give orders to the civilians. So we have something called civilian control of the military. In every other country in the history of the world, the military, once you make it powerful enough and large enough, the military often takes over. That's exactly what happened when Julius Caesar in the Roman Empire. The Roman Republic gave way to the Roman Empire, and because the military took power. If you look at country after country after country, it was the military that took power once they became so powerful. But in our country, we have civilian control of the military. And why is that so different? Well, we have the most powerful military in the history of the world. And our military officers are banned from taking political positions. They're not allowed to even talk about their political party. They can't campaign. They're meant to be neutral. They're meant to be nonpartisan. Not partisan, not bipartisan, they're meant to be nonpartisan. And I've seen in my career, whether it was in Vietnam, whether it was in Afghanistan, Iraq, at various times in my career, where I've watched the military who look at the civilian leadership and the decisions the civilian leaders are making and are horrified. I mean, they knew what was going to be a failure. They knew they were being asked to do impossible things. And then I watched, especially after Vietnam, as the civilian leadership washed their hands of the military, saying this was the military's fault that we lost Vietnam. So not only did they made political decisions based on their own political careers that were really adversarial to the military, but then they wouldn't even own up to it. And so when I came back into the government, I worked in the Nixon and Ford administrations, went out during the Carter administration, and then came back during Reagan. It was to watch what had happened to the American military by the late 1970s, early 1980s, we had our most junior servicemen, corpsmen, they couldn't afford, they were on food stamps. They were below the poverty line. We weren't paying our military. Yeah, we were asking them to do all these things. We weren't paying them. And we weren't giving them the tools to do their job. We had ships that couldn't sail because they didn't have enough, they didn't really have the spare parts to work. We had airplanes that we had to, for every airplane that flew, was capable of flight, we had one sitting right next to it on the tarmac that was cannibalized for equipment. We had pilots that couldn't fly because they didn't have enough certified flying hours. And we had tanks that didn't work. I mean, we had so abandoned our military after Vietnam. And yet the military didn't, those people, those men and women, they didn't abandon us. And I've often thought that America loses its way. I mean, look, this is the nature of politics, right? It's the nature of self-governance. We make mistakes. We correct them at the next election or the next one after that. And we can often go through periods, and I think today might be one of them, where we lose confidence in our country and in our purpose in this world. But you know who never loses confidence in the purpose? It's the American military.
0: Well said. KT McFarland, thank you so much for saying that. Christine Nicholas here. Hey, good to be with you again. We've got, with the 250 coming up, we are going to have one of the biggest demonstrations of our military, in a sense. We've got the Naval Review. We've got Operation Sail Forth. And Chris O'Brien is going to be on our air shortly, but what is it like in Washington? I mean, are they talking about it? Will you be with us? How important is this? I know it's important here in New York. We're all hearing about it. We're all excited about it. But are you hearing about it outside of New York?
2: You're hearing about it all over the country. You're just not hearing about it, you know, in the blue state. I don't want to get too political about this, but certain parts of the country don't honor our military. They don't honor our men and women in uniform. That's just the way it is right now. But I do think that when you get into the heartland, people realize they love America and that they love the purpose of America. And they're proud of the fact that it's the 250th birthday of America. And you know what's so funny? I don't know if you or anybody follows this on Twitter, but because of FIFA, because of the soccer being played all across the country, we have tourists coming from all over the world, from Germany, from France, from Asia, and they're all coming, and they're not just going to New York and San Francisco and Los Angeles and Washington. They're driving across the country, and they're amazed at the wealth of America, at the sense of purpose and decency of the American people. That's not what they're hearing from their media.
1: Yeah.
2: They're hearing, you know, oh, America's a country long since past its prime. Americans are terrible. They're racist. They're evil. They're this, they're that. And what those tourists are finding is that Americans are really fantastic, and they're tweeting about it. And because we're seeing it through their eyes, I think they're a lot of people who are sort of standing a little bit taller saying, hey, you know, we aren't so bad.
3: Yeah. KT McFarland, Lou Bassany's here. I think it's such great perspective. We're learning the blessings that we have that we take for granted. I think you have such a unique vantage point for knowing the threats that have been neutralized over the years that us as everyday Americans aren't aware of. My question to you is, what gives you the confidence that there's another 250, that we can keep our country safe? Is it the military? Is it the men and women? Is it a structural advantage that we have? From your worldview, why are we so unique and set up for continued safety and security?
2: I'm so glad you asked me that question, because after I left the Trump administration in the first term, I was really down, and I was upset about the deep state and the media and the Democrats were doing to President Trump with impeachment. I was upset for my own career. And I went away. My husband and I took a plane from New York to the western coast of Scotland to Glasgow. We got in a car. We drove to the shore, the westernmost part of Scotland. We got on a ferry for 8 hours, and we went to an island in the middle of the Hebridean Islands in the middle of the Atlantic.
1: I really wanted to get away.
2: I wanted to get so far far away. I went to a little island where there were more sheep than people, and it was raining all the time, and there was no Wi-Fi, there were no cell phones, there was no TV. I mean, there was nothing. There was just a lot of scotch and a lot of rain and a lot of sheep. And so I thought about what's happened to my country? It's never been this bad. And then the more I thought about it, yeah, it's been this bad before.
1: Yeah, it has.
2: And we've gotten through it. And then I thought, well, why are we so different? Why are we so special? You know, plenty of countries are wealthy. Plenty of countries have a great history. Plenty of countries have good governance or natural resources, whatever it is. And I thought and thought and thought, and I realized, you know, what makes America the one nation that is truly exceptional is that we reinvent ourselves. And we do it with great regularity every 40
1: years. And on that
2: note,
1: KT, we're out of time. But thank you for celebrating America with us today. For a few minutes, we appreciate it.
2: It's a pleasure and an honor. Thank you.
1: Kevin McCullough coming back from Times Square. Stay here.
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8: March 4th, 1865. The Civil War was nearing its end. The nation was exhausted, divided, and grieving. On that day, President Abraham Lincoln delivered his second inaugural address, just 700 words spoken in about 7 minutes. 41 days later, Lincoln would be assassinated. Yet the words he spoke that day still echo through history. In that brief address, Lincoln referenced God 14 times, spoke of prayer, and quoted scripture repeatedly. He reminded Americans that both sides of the conflict shared a common faith, saying both read the same Bible and pray to the same God, and each invokes his aid against the other. Lincoln understood that political division alone could not explain the nation's crisis. More than 160 years later, America still wrestles with division, truth, and our dependence on God. The question is whether we'll remember the wisdom Lincoln left behind.
9: A moment of destiny.
10: And let me tell you something. Some folks live for prosperity and it drives them. And Jesus warned us in Luke 12. He said, beware of covetousness. Beware of greed. Beware of never having enough. Beware of that thing that constantly drives you and never allows you to be satisfied and stop and thank God for what he's already done for you. He said, beware of that. And then he gave us the reason. He said, for your life does not consist in the abundance of things you possess. Oh, in America, we need to be reminded of that probably on a weekly basis.
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13: Here he is from New York. That Kevin. Kevin McCullough.
1: Do I actually feel the train vibrating the table as it goes underneath us? Where else can you have that experience doing that Kevin show, Christine Nicholas?
0: You feel the earth move under your feet,
1: that's
0: Kevin?
1: It. What line is
0: there
1: this?
0: You go.
1: What are we on top? Is this
0: one,
1: the
0: two, three.
1: One, two, and three.
0: Yeah.
1: Okay. We're live from Times Square. That's Christine Nicholas. You normally hear her on Fridays. Lou Bassanese is also here. He's with us on Mondays. Kevin McCullough, glad to have you with us every day. And Chris O'Brien is back with us, who was with us to talk about Sail Forth. just a few weeks ago. And Chris, for people that have not heard anything about it, and we're on in 399 other cities in the last time you were with us, it is one of the most spectacular things that New York will experience in this 250 season. Tell us about it.
14: It's amazing. It's in it, and we're about 10 days out now, and it's really incredible. So it's nice to be back to share this with your audience, Kevin. The ships are coming from around the world. We've been tracking that. Actually, we have this amazing tracker on our website, sailforth.org, and you can see exactly where the ships are and where they're coming from. But they're all here now, so they're in this giant clump. but you can zoom in and look at them. But they just left Norfolk, and now they're headed to Baltimore, and then they come to New York next for the 4th.
1: Right.
14: But, it's been this journey, because we've been at this since April of 2020, this planning. That was the first time we got the attachés together to talk about, our plan, tell them about America's 250th. This is coming, and we want these ships to join America to celebrate this milestone moment for the country. And it takes that long to get these ships, because they're in high demand all around the world.
1: Sure.
14: And so they're not only...
1: Well, and we're talking about tall ships. Talking about old ships.
14: Well, they're not old. They're modern sailing vessels. They've been updated. Most of the ships that are called the Class A, the very large, tall ships, the masts rise up to about 180 feet or so. Some of the ships are 400 feet long. And so these ships, they operate as active training ships for their navies. So the academy cadets for their navies from their countries around the world are being trained. It's such an amazing experience being on a tall ship, and it does such a good job at creating great leaders. You learn, you're challenged, you learn how to lead, you learn how to, face your fears. You're up there 170 feet on the mast and the wind, setting these sails. It's incredible. And so the ships are fantastic at creating really strong, great leaders, but they have a dual mission. They have an international goodwill mission as well. So they travel the world. They're in incredibly high demand as goodwill ambassadors for their nation. So when one of these ships sails into your port, it's an official visit. And so when we have so many coming together, it's a real happening, and I liken it to the Olympics in a way, because these countries are sending their best and their brightest on board the decks of these ships, which are basically the crown jewels of the nations that operate them. So it really is a powerful statement that when these ships come together.
1: Did you say 300?
14: 300
1: ships? Are we going to have...
14: No, we're not going to have... they're 300 feet long, 300 feet long.
1: So how many total vessels will be here?
14: So we'll have 40 nations all together.
1: Okay.
14: There'll be 80 ships, more or less. There'll be some smaller ones. We don't really count. But there'll be 80 ships between the tall ships that we're just talking about and the International Naval Review ships, which are active-duty gray hull naval vessels. And so part of what's happening here in the port of New York and New Jersey on July 4th is it's coming together of the active-duty fleets and of these goodwill ambassador fleets, to join in the milestone moment. And so the protocol part of the day on July 4th will be the International Naval Review, where the ships render honors to the United States of America via a reviewing ship. And then the tall ship parade kicks off, and then that's the international goodwill, the celebratory part of the day. And then the tall ships parade, and render honors back. And they'll render those honors to a reviewing vessel where currently it's the Vice President of the United States will be.
0: Okay, I've got a... It might not seem like such a goodwill question, Chris, but I got to ask this. When you talk about the active military ships that are coming in, are they demilitarized while they're here in port? I mean, and I know they're all our allies and they're here on goodwill mission, but, I'm just curious.
1: What are you worried about, Christine?
0: I've been through a lot here.
1: I think so.
0: I'm just curious how that works.
14: Think about all the protection we're going to have here. There's never be a higher level of security. Well, actually, the force protection, we're in a different world than we were before the last time this happened. The last time something like this happened here was the Millennium Celebration.
0: Right.
14: July 4th, 2000, there was an International Naval Review and the Tall Ship Parade. But since that, we live in a different world. Everybody knows, you know, it's post 9/11, it's post USS Cole, it's post, you know, kind of other global, you know, situations. And so these ships are, you know, active duty military vessels. They are, you know, outfitted appropriately as active duty military vessels. You know, no, you know, serious weapons on board like that you might be thinking of.
0: Well,
14: I don't
0: we've
14: know,
0: just but. Expanded our naval fleet, frankly. That's how I'm going to look at it.
1: And now Chris is going to go ask him to take a few more off just to make you feel better.
14: Well, it's interesting.
0: About it.
14: It's interesting because, you know, because the vice president's going to be here and the Secret Service security footprint is so high that typically the tall ships render honors with a cannon salute. No cannon salute.
1: Not this time. All right. More info is at sailforth.org. Fourth is the number four, T-H, sailforth.org. Chris O'Brien, congratulations. Thank you for stopping
14: Thanks,
1: by.
14: Kevin.
1: You
14: Thanks,
1: got
14: Christy.
1: It. Yeah. Coming right back. It's live from Times Square. It's that Kevin Show. It's America 250. Stay here.
14: Thank you.
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13: Here he is from New York. That Kevin. Kevin McCullough.
1: So glad you're with us. It's that Kevin show from Times Square today. Outside. We're from Times Square all the time, but we're normally in the bunker that nobody can find or see. Today we're actually out in the middle of Times Square. There's a little bit of rain coming down, but you know what? There's tons of people still out here living life and having fun. So we're glad to be with you. It's our Celebration of America 250. And again, if you want to know more about the Sail Forth event, sailforth4th.org, sailforth.org. We're also joined by Christine Nicholas, who is the CEO of Nicholas & Lentz Communications. When Lou Bassany said earlier, maybe the most important PR person on the planet, I totally embrace that. And Lou Bassany himself, a fairly significant guy, Fox News, Fox Business contributor, you sometimes see him on the news channel as well, and host of TheBigSkinny.com, The Big Skinny podcast. He's with us every Monday talking stocks and investment. But friends, I called you together here today, not to get married, but to have a great.
0: We are both married.
3: We're both happily married.
1: To have a great conversation about a great country that's worth celebrating. And I think that's what we've done so far. But Christine, I want to focus in on your expertise, because we talked to Lou in the first half and he told us about investment and so forth. Tourism to America, and we're seeing it with World Cup, we're seeing it with everything that's going on, even the Knicks. Okay, right. we'll go yay Knicks. Tourism is part of America's greatness, because when people come here, it is something that they have not yet experienced, and it is unlike anything else. You're a tourism expert. You have seen this. You've advised other countries. You've been all over the place. What is it about America that still makes it the land that everybody wants to get to?
0: I think it's the freedoms that we enjoy. And when you see, or you you watch the Instagram feeds of the folks that are here from all over the world,
1: like
0: coming
1: Freddie.
0: For World Cup, like Freddie. Freddie's just one of a gazillion of them. It's just, they're exuberant about being here in New York, especially Times Square. But you know, it's new, and I'll for Lou's point of view, tourism is an export. It's an export that requires no shipping fees. You know, you don't have tariffs or whatnot. But every time a tourist comes into town, whether they're from Europe, Asia, or even from Milwaukee, they're a tourist. It's got to be, the definition is more than 50 miles away for reasons other than commutation. They are pumping money into our economy, so much so that this is about a $60 billion industry just. In fact, more than $60 billion, that's just the tax benefit that we get from the 65 million tourists that come in.
1: And you're just talking about New York City.
0: I mean, that's just New York
1: SoFi
0: City.
1: SoFi Stadium, mm-hmm. San Francisco, like every place is experiencing this right now.
0: Yeah, and it's wonderful. I mean, look, here in New York with the World Cup, it's been electric, it's been exciting. They may have overpromised a little bit on the hotel rooms because, you know, our stadium that they're playing in is out in New Jersey, so a lot of folks decided to come to New Jersey, but when they win, they come here. I mean, it's just like when the Knicks victory, when Knicks 1-5, I've been through a lot of ticker tape parades, which is how we celebrate in New York City. We go to Lower Manhattan, where New York started it all, you know, right there, Bowling Green. That's where we purchased Manhattan from, Peter Minuit purchased Manhattan from the Native Americans. So that is still our focal point. That is where our parades begin whenever we are celebrating greatness. So they had the Knicks parade last week. There were 2 million people that went downtown to go celebrate the Knicks. That is more than, you know, and look, I'm a big Yankee fan. I have been all my life. I consider it a blessing that my parents, you know, bestowed on me that I am a Yankee fan and not a Mets fan.
3: Amen.
0: I know. It's hard to be a Mets fan. I do respect the Met fans in the city because they're like long suffering, and the Jets fan. I respect them.
1: But you, luckily, were getting to a non-sports point.
0: I'm getting to the point that the 2 million people went down there, which is more. Even they just released the subway numbers today. And when you look at New Year's Eve, we're in Times Square, so of course you look at New Year's Eve, they have an additional of like 200,000 people that just ride the subway here. They had something like 2 million additional people riding the subway just for the parade.
3: Listen, you are the expert on all things tourism here. I'm going to try and ask the hardest question ever.
0: Okay.
3: I've got 12 hours to spend in New York, okay. My first time here. I would say, what's one thing I have to do, but I'll give you some grace. What are three things that are quintessential New York for you?
0: I think you have to come to Times Square for sure. I would, you have to go to one of the observation decks. I know everybody races to the Empire State Building, which of course is so historic, but if you want to see the Empire State Building and be at an observation deck, you might want to go to the top of the Rock. And then I think you do need to take the time and go to the Statue of Liberty or Ellis Island, because it's the same Statue City Cruises that goes there. They go to both islands, but you will get a flavor for, you know, why we're such a great city. Why is it? Because we come from all different backgrounds, and it's the great melting pot, and we all started for the most part in that area, and then we made it. You know, you can't fake it till you make it here in New York. At some point it catches up to you, but you know what? It's just one of these amazing cities, and it's like no other. And those were the three. If you
3: can fit
0: in a Broadway show, I would do that.
3: Fourth.
0: Get on a subway. It doesn't matter. Like, take it a few stops, but you have to get on a New York City subway, just for the sights alone, the sounds, the noise.
3: I always recommend the most touristy thing is get on a double-decker bus and go up top, because it's a free transportation around, and you get to see a lot.
0: And it's cool in the summer. It could be 95 degrees in August, but when you get on the top of that double-decker bus and it catches some wind, it's really beautiful.
1: You saw COVID come and go in your city. You were on the mayor's staff when 9/11 went down, and you were charged with the impossible task of getting Broadway open like within 24 to 48 hours.
0: Yeah.
1: Why does this city and why does this country always rise from the ashes so strongly?
0: I think it comes from our roots. I mean, we are a nation
1: ethnicity.
0: We're a nation of immigrants. I mean, even if you are, there are very few Native Americans, but for everyone, even if you came colonial times, we're a nation of immigrants. That means that we had to leave something that was special to us to come here. It just, that alone, just the feeling of loss, missing people, it makes us stronger, grittier, and we know that we have to work hard to succeed. And there are no sloughs in New York City.
1: But it's the country that work hard,
0: you are rewarded.
1: You have the ability to do something you can't do in other places, which is really cool.
0: Yes.
1: All right.
0: Pursuit of happiness.
1: When we come back, a few closing thoughts and a celebration of America in music. Stay with us.

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0: Welcome back to that Kevin Show. Final few minutes live from Times Square. And friends, I've asked everybody else at the table what they thought the secret to the resilience of America is. I would say, if I was asked the same question, that I think we owe a good portion of this out of gratitude to God for his blessing on what our country is and how long we've lasted and where we go. So as we kind of get ready to say goodbye, take a listen to a very special production that was made just for today.

0: matter where you're from. It doesn't matter who you are or what you've had against you or for you. If you come to this country, you have great opportunity. And Christine and Lou, as we round out the end of the show here, just some final thoughts on America 250. Lou, we'll start with you.
1: Get out and travel outside of America, because every time I've done that and come home, it gives me a newfound love for this country, for this people, for what we have. And I didn't do that for the first time until I was almost 20 years old. So.
0: Wow.
2: That's a Christine. Good point. I'd say get out and travel America. I've driven cross country, and it is a beautiful land and beautiful people, and I just feel so blessed to be part of it.
0: Well, it's been a special time, and we're just kicking off, really, mm-hmm. because July 4th is going to be enormous for the city, for the country. We're going to continue to have amazing events across the country. We've made it 250 years. I do think we can make it another 250.
2: No doubt.
0: I would say that in order for that to happen, we have to remember some really key things, and that is who we were, where we came from, why we fought the fights that we fought, and that if we stay the course, I think the potential is enormous.
2: I think so. Look, no other country has people at their borders risking their lives to get in.
0: Yeah.
2: There's a reason for that.
0: And nobody wants to leave.
2: Yeah.
0: Everywhere else on the planet has the opposite problem.
1: The Hotel California countries.
0: They want to get out, but they don't want to necessarily come in. Here it's the opposite. They want to get in and they don't want to leave. And friends, we don't want you to leave. We want you to be here every single day. And wherever you've joined us from, thank you. If you want to re-listen to any of this, go to thatkevinshow.com, get the podcast. And we'll talk to Lou next Monday again. And Christine will talk to you every Friday in the foreseeable future. Friends, from Times Square, Kevin McCullough saying, God bless America.

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1: With SRN News, I'm Ron Taylor. It's now July 4th, and America is 250 years old. President Trump spoke at Mount Rushmore last night on the threat of communism.
2: Communism is a mortal threat to American liberty. It is the greatest threat to our country, including World War I, World War II, Pearl Harbor, or even 9/11. We're not going to let this happen to us. Believe me, we're not letting it happen.
1: Festivities marking the 250th anniversary of American independence are ramping up across the country. New York City's Times Square had a ball drop at midnight to kick off the July 4th holiday. Across much of the country, however, extreme heat is a concern. Philadelphia canceled its Salute to Independence parade. The Great American State Fair on the National Mall shut down for a few hours in the early afternoon because of the heat. This is SRN News.
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5: 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We're joined today by historian Rod Gregg, who will share about the incredible faith of George Washington and other leaders in the Revolutionary War. They were vital in securing our freedom. I'm John Fuller, and your host is Focus President Jim Daly.
7: John, I love reflecting on how God's hand of providence has been on this nation from the very beginning. Of course, we know that George Washington and the members of the Continental Congress we're fallible people. We are all fallible. We're all sinners saved by grace, and we get that. But God certainly used their faith and courage in extraordinary ways, and we can learn a lot from them. Our guest today is historian Rod Gregg, as you've mentioned, and he's dedicated a lot of his time studying the Revolutionary War and the faith of the founders, and I'm looking forward to this discussion.
5: I am too. Rod is an award-winning author of more than 20 books. He has spoken at many, many different venues. He's been on national TV shows, sharing from his wealth of expertise. He and his wife have 7 children and 14 grandchildren.
7: Rod, welcome back.
6: Thank you. Good to be here.
7: So good to have you. Tell me, in your words, why is it important for us to talk about George Washington's faith and the influence that he had on the American Revolution? So often in today's, you know, lexicon, when we raise a founding father, good point, people jump on all the bad points. But what was so unique about Washington and his commitment?
6: Well, to me, I think what's distinctive about him the most in terms of faith is that he was really representative in the sense that he was motivated and directed by his personal faith, and that was really typical of what it was like in colonial America. The Judeo-Christian worldview was really the bedrock foundation, and it really affected everything, American law, culture, government, and Washington really was more typical of his day, and then you would think that you'd see in any other era.
7: He seemed to express in his writings and his diary, etc., just how much faith meant to the country, and that the events of the revolution were evidence of why all Americans should have faith. And in fact, he said this in one of those writings: "I am sure there never was a people who had more reason to acknowledge a divine interposition in their affairs than those of the United States. And I should be pained to believe that they have forgotten that agency, which was so often manifested during our revolution." I mean, that's pretty straightforward, mm-hmm. right?
6: Right, and he uses the phrase throughout his writings, which were voluminous, the hand of providence, by the hand of providence, through the hand of providence, the interpositioning of providence. He uses that a lot, and that's where the title in the book comes from. But Washington was a very reserved man. He was a low church Anglican, and he really... was one, his family said, who wanted to express his faith more by action than by words, although he wrote a lot and expressed a lot of his faith in his writings. And it was really important in his leadership during the Revolutionary War as general and as commanding general of the Continental Army and all the armies, his particular army that he led himself. He encouraged his troops to follow the what he called the character of a Christian in their duties. He was very serious about appointing chaplains and chaplains who were serious about their faith. He took a position that after defeats he would call for a time of reflection and worship and repentance. And what you saw there was in Washington's influence and how he made sure that his troops treated loyalist that were near his army. He treated them respectfully and did not mistreat them. And that really attracted them to the Patriot cause, particularly in contrast to the British, who so often would fall into this harsh, brutal form of warfare that kind of moved people away from them. And when you look at the population, Americans at the time of the Revolution, it was really much thirds, a third patriot, a third loyalist, and a third not sure which way to go. And that third really made a difference. And because of the, in many ways, I think, the conduct of the British, conduct of Washington's army in contrast, that third moved over to the patriot side, and that made a big difference.
7: Yeah, I'm sure. You know, Washington often referred to providence as playing a key role. And, you know, sometimes historians debate, you know, were they... people of true faith, a Christian faith, or people of just a greater God, you know, not really narrowing it to to Jesus, basically. Speak to Washington's understanding that way and the language of the day when they talk about providence and divinity and a great God. They're still pointing to the God that we believe in today.
6: Right, the God of the Bible. And Washington's family were insistent that his faith was genuine and deep and serious. He not only provided leadership in his church, but in the community. He would privately fast at times. And his faith, all the evidence shows to it being genuine. And he spoke often of providence, of God working in this time of revolution. When he resigned his commission at the end of the war, before Congress, it was a very... moving, dramatic scene, a lot of tears. Washington, who was very stoic about things like that, really struggled to keep his feelings in. But he made the point of saying again that the American victory and independence came from what he called the interposition of providence, and also that he trusted the future of this new nation in the hands of God.
7: When you look

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2: And so it's no accident the Declaration of Independence said that all men are created equal and endowed by their Creator with certain inalienable God-given rights, including life, liberty, and the pursuit of happiness. That's what they were motivated to fight for, not taxes, but that.
3: Let me ask you in that regard, when you look at freedom of religion, which seems to be under assault today, it's like we've forgotten our way and what our founding was about. Where did the freedom of religion originate, and why do we often refer to that as the most core freedom?
2: Well, the founding of the 13 English colonies occurred in a remarkable time and place in the wake of what was called the English Reformation, where there was an explosion of faith in England that spread across the nation in a great revival. And in that time and place, at that moment, in time, a very narrow moment, that's when the English people spilled into the American colonies. And you had a real diversity of faith. You had the Puritans in New England, the Baptists in Rhode Island, the Dutch Reformed in New York. You had the Quakers in Pennsylvania, the Presbyterians in New Jersey and Delaware, and the Catholics in Maryland. You had Jewish communities in New York, Philadelphia, and Charleston. And then you had the Anglicans in Virginia, the Carolinas, and Georgia. So a lot of diversity, but all people of the book.
3: Hmm.
2: And so that was the foundation of American culture and law and government. And so when this revolution occurred, it really was a revolution of law, where the American people believed that through a series of actions, the British Parliament and later the King were attempting to usurp what was known then as the higher law. And the belief was that you were to be submissive to authority over you unless that authority usurped the higher law. And they believe that's what occurred, and you see that in the language of the Declaration of Independence. And that really was the motivation throughout the Revolutionary War.
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3: You know, Rod, you mentioned the book, Washington's Perspective on America's Sacred Calling as a Nation, and I want you to elaborate on that. But also, when you look at that idea of exceptionalism, I think this kind of fits in that area where there seems to be the founding of this country, the Revolutionary War. There is a spiritual overtone to it all. And again, while I've traveled, people have said America has stood as that beacon of freedom. If we lose America, we lose everything, because we try imperfectly to stand in that position of freedom through all different kinds of administrations and philosophies and beliefs. But I think at the core, America has always stood for that idea of freedom, democracy, etc., imperfectly as it does. But speak to that understanding that Washington seemed to have already, that this was an exceptional nation because of its connection to God, and then its future was

0: pretty bright if we stood on the right values.
1: Well, and that is how, there's a good summary of what he believed. But again, he was really representative of the general worldview of the American people. And when you look at the Continental Congress, like you look at the American people at that time, you saw, in terms of faith, you saw those who had little or none. You had the nominal and you had the people who were of strong faith. But aside from where they were personally, there was this underlying foundation, this Judeo-Christian worldview and those values and those principles. John Adams said, again, about those signers and those who drafted the Declaration of Independence, and he said that beautiful group of young men were united only by one thing, and that was, quote, the general principles of Christianity. So if you look at how, for instance, Congress provided leadership for that drive for independence and that drive for freedom, Congress throughout the war, twice a year, called for days of prayer, fasting, and humiliation. That was what they called it. They actually had the audacity, after some defeats, to call on American people to repent of their sins. And after victories, they would call for times of worship. When they wanted to put out a message to the American people, they would send it to two places, and this included the Declaration of Independence. And that's why it's a document that's really laced with the language of faith throughout that. And if you think about it, you know, the U.S. Constitution's a rule book. Rule books don't have philosophy in them. The mission statement for America was the Declaration of Independence. So the Declaration of Independence gave you the mission statement, the why, the motivation, the explanation.
0: Yeah, that is really good to think of it that way. Rod, we have to talk about, the national sin, slavery, and what was going on at the time. And so often today, we place our current cultural perspective, our modern glasses, on the view of those then. Although I do like Shelby Steele, who I interviewed, and Shelby said he's an African-American. I think he operates out of Stanford University. But one of the things that he said is, people need to understand that the Founding Fathers, although they didn't do away with slavery at the time, they wrote the document that would quickly, compared to how long slavery had been in play. I think he said it was a 3,000-year-old industry that started in Africa, certainly was used around the world for an economic engine. We get all that. But he said, if you think about it, the Founding Fathers created a document that you quoted a moment ago about all men being created equal, that within 80, 90 years, it would result in the Emancipation Proclamation, what Abraham Lincoln would do. So they took a 3,000-year-old industry, created a document that could illuminate people at the right time with the right leadership to end it. And that's kind of part of our history, too. But speak to that idea that everything the Founding Fathers believed is nullified because they didn't attack slavery at the time, even though George Washington wrote about the growing concern he had about it.
1: Well, first of all, you have to acknowledge and understand, come from a point of view that's reality, that slavery was the great American tragedy, that often the way the government treated Native American peoples, great American tragedy. And yet, at the same time, there was this great debate about slavery with the founders at the time of the Declaration of Independence, and Jefferson's original draft was stronger about it, language that was taken out. And the big concern was, politically, that they felt like that it was so narrow of a vote to be able to pass this Declaration of Independence, and it really was narrow, because it had to be unanimous. Because you couldn't have some colonies that were in, some colonies were out. And so the big debate was that finally they decided, after dealing with slavery, that they couldn't fix it. So they kicked the can down the road, because they felt like that they had to have the Declaration of Independence, they had to have a nation, and then it could be addressed. So then it came up again during the Constitution, and it still was not properly addressed, and the can was kicked down the road again. But even with all that imperfection, even with how that all turned out, still the forward motion was put in place, that it would be such hypocrisy to say in your mission statement that all men are created equal by their Creator, and yet have such inequality with slavery. And so once that document became the mission statement of this new nation and was expressed through law, through the Constitution, it was like the clock was ticking on the death of slavery.
0: Yeah. I mean, and that, you know, it is a scourge. It's horrific what took place. You don't want to minimize that. But like any nation, you hopefully continue to grow in a positive direction, in a good biblical direction, which I think when you look at the arc of history in the U.S., that's certainly, I think, the experience. And many people are coming to that same conclusion, including Shelby Steele, who just says, we are so much closer than we were 40 years ago, 60 years ago. So that continual progress is the key, even though it's imperfect. Rod, let me ask you, we have the privilege of celebrating our freedom in America today, largely because of what these people did back then. How did George Washington and the Founding Fathers celebrate their freedom right after their victory over the British?
1: Well, for all purposes, the Revolutionary War ended in 1781 with the victory at Yorktown. But it took another almost 2 years or to work out all the details and come to a treaty at the Treaty of Paris. Washington's reaction was to call for a worship service. Congress did the same thing. Congress called for, on these days of prayer and fasting, the Continental Congress observed those on typically by assembling together and then marching as a unit to a church in Philadelphia. And in some cases, twice at least, they went to two different churches for two different worship services. And that's how they reacted to the victory. There was this widespread celebration. On July 4th, they released the Declaration of Independence. But Jefferson, Adams, the founders, they thought the Great Party Day would be on the 2nd. And Adams said, in fact, he wrote a letter to his wife and said that, you know, from now on, July the 2nd will be a day of celebration, of fireworks, of worship services, of great and glad celebration on the 2nd.
0: Yeah. You know, on this day, we're celebrating this. This is why we had you here, to talk about the founding of America, all of its goodness and all of its imperfection. And I think this will be a little bit of an unfair question, but you're the historian. So if we could slap the Jurassic Park idea onto the Founding Fathers and somehow we could revive them to come back today, and they look at America and they look at where we're at, what do you think their reaction would be?
1: Well, I would say that, and I've thought about that, I would say that, and I'm, you know, getting in the ground of speculation here, but I would say, first of all, that they would be impressed at the scope and measure of America. They would be impressed to a point with technology. I think they would have a lot to grieve about. I think they would grieve a lot about America and where it is today in terms of its shift in the worldview. Because and this is really central to everything that you're addressing, I believe, but the great influential and underreported story of our generation, to me as a historian, is the shift in the worldview in the Western culture and in America in particular. You know, everybody has a worldview. It's how you look at life. It's how you view the world. It's your core values. And the traditional historic Western civilization worldview and the American worldview was a Judeo-Christian worldview, a biblical worldview. And in the late 20th century, there became a shift from this worldview, the Judeo-Christian worldview, holding a view that God is the authority over everything and that God should be the central focus of everything. And the shift over to a view that humanity is the authority over everything and humanity should be the focus of everything. Now, that is a phenomenal shift that has a remarkable impact and cannot do anything but that.
0: I think in that context then, right at the end here, you know, what do churches do? Churches played a vital role, as you've pointed out, in the Revolutionary War. Clergy led people in their theological understanding of what was right and wrong. What about today? How do we apply those principles to our situation today? How do we assess our situation and then act accordingly?
1: Yeah. How should we then live? I would say that we have to remember that it is a difficult time for people of faith, and particularly for Christians who are called on to remain steadfast in the faith and in the truth of Scripture, and that at the same time becoming the unpopular minority, and also having to show the love of Christ and wanting to show the love of Christ. But I would just say that from a point of view of history, that you see throughout history that the church has flourished under duress. So I would say that if we feel pressure as Christians today, and I'm speaking as personally now as a Christian, not as a historian, but I think we feel that pressure, we have to realize that this is not new for Christianity. This is what we've enjoyed as Christians here in this culture over the life of our nation has been really unique. And it's not typical of what Christians have faced. And yet we see that the church of Christ has flourished throughout the ages.
0: It's a great reminder, and I think of those scriptures, fear not, be anxious for nothing. I mean, if we as believers believe, I think we should have a sense that God knows what he's doing, and he's going to unroll this according to his plan. And, you know, I think we need to be projecting the very things the Founding Fathers talked about in terms of a sense of faith, religious freedom, the core beliefs of the Judeo-Christian perspective, the fruit of the Spirit. If we can do those things and remain calm, I think people will wake up when we go into this folly of trying to live life without God, because I think it ends up in a dead end. And I think our culture is experiencing that now.
1: Well, always throughout history, if you study church history, the challenge has been, and it is today, that in whatever circumstances we face, that we show the love of Christ.
0: Do that consistently, and God will take care of it. Think of the people in Rome and what they faced, like you mentioned China, where it doesn't look like the church is going to flourish or even get out of that decade or that century, and then the Lord turns it around. And the thing standing in the floor of the Colosseum today is what? Oh, a cross, the cross of Christ. Isn't that interesting? Rod, this has been great. Thank you for the conversation. Thanks for re-educating us on what the Founding Fathers, particularly George Washington, was about, what this nation was founded upon, the principles that it was founded upon, and the reminder of how do we get back there and concentrate on the core things. Fear not, be anxious for nothing, and love your neighbor and love God. And I think you've got the ingredients there for a truly continued great nation. Thanks for being with us.
1: My pleasure.
0: And if you want a copy of this great book, By the Hand of Providence, get in touch with us and we will send it to you for gift of any amount. If you can make a monthly commitment like Gene and I do and Dina and John do.
2: Monthly contributors.
0: Yeah, that's a great way to do it. We'll send you a copy as our way of saying thank you. If it's a one-time gift, we'll do the same. We'll send a copy of the book for you. And it's just a great way to do ministry together.
2: Yeah, donate today and make a generous contribution as you can, and we'll send that book to you, By the Hand of Providence. 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
2: In his second letter to the Corinthians, the Apostle Paul wrote, "Where the Spirit of the Lord is, there is freedom." Well, freedom, liberty, was the pressing need felt by the leaders of 13 American colonies more than 200 years ago. They had a deep faith in God and decided to take a stand against the mightiest empire in the world when they signed the Declaration of Independence. I'm John Fuller. This is Focus on the Family with Focus President and author Jim Daly. And Jim, I suspect that there are many, many people who really don't understand and fully comprehend the circumstances surrounding that document and this special day.
0: Well, it's true, John. We weren't present at the moment. All the subtlety of what was going on in the culture of early America is lost. We don't know it, but we can try to feel it through creative efforts. And, you know, think about the wonder that we have today when we celebrate July 4th. It's friends and family and barbecue and maybe going for a hike here in the beautiful Rocky Mountains or going to the beach if that's what you live by. We celebrate it with fun and recreation and family. But we've got to remember, this is a serious issue back in 1776. These founding fathers, as they were putting their lives on the line, the Declaration of Independence was seen as a document of treason by the British. In fact, I didn't know this, but they had to keep the name secret of the signers of the Declaration just to protect their lives.
2: Wow.
0: And that's the environment. That's the subtlety that we're talking about that's lost on us today. But our good colleagues that produce Adventures in Odyssey produced a fabulous, creative recollection of 1776. And we want to play that today for you.
2: As we do that, let me give some background. Adventures in Odyssey is a radio program that we've produced since 1987. It's intended for children, families across the land. Listen to it, though. It's so well done. And it weaves together entertainment and biblical truth. And the setting is the small fictional town of Odyssey. And the grandfather-type character named Mr. Whitaker, or Whit, runs an old-fashioned ice cream shop. In addition to being a radio program, Adventures in Odyssey is also available on CD or in download form. And we have details at focusonthefamily.com/weekend. Today's episode is called The Day Independence Came and features a young history buff named Irwin Springer, who's currently playing a game of historical trivia with Whit and his friend Tom. But in a few minutes, who knows where he'll be?
4: Okay, here's one for you. Who commanded the British forces during the Revolution?
5: That's easy. General Charles Cornwallis.
6: Oh, boy, he sure got that.
7: How do you know all that stuff, Irwin?
5: Oh, I love the Revolutionary War. There were so many great heroes like Washington and Adams and Nathan Hale. It's my favorite period in history.
4: Oh, speaking of Franklin, that reminds me. I have a book about him for you, Irwin. It's a big, thick one, too. I found it in a sale downtown.
5: Really? Where is it?
4: It's on one of the shelves in the Bible room. I didn't want any of the kids to handle it before you got to it.
5: Great!
6: Look at him go. You'd think he was looking for buried treasure or something.
4: Well, what makes you think he isn't?
5: Great, there's nobody here. I'll be able to read it right now. Let's see. There it is on the top shelf. Now, where's the stepladder? Well, here's a chair. Oh, Mr. Whitaker doesn't like us to climb on chairs. I'll just do it real quick and nobody will ever know. There we go. Still pretty high. I think I can stretch up and get it, though. Got it! Whoa! Ah! Oh, my head. Ouch. Oh, my head. The book must have hit it when I fell down. Hey, where is my book? Come to think of it, where's Whit's End? This looks like the old dirt road up to Trickle Lake, except it isn't.
8: Boy! You, boy!
5: Who, me?
8: Yes. Follow me if you value your hide.
5: Excuse me, but I was taught never to go with strangers. Right behind you!
9: Here now! Hold up, rebel! Go on!
5: Did he say rebels?
8: Yes! We have to get out of this clearing! Over there! Get behind those bushes!
5: Hmm.
10: I don't know. They run like rabbits. Now they've got to be about here somewhere.
11: Well, let's take a breather for a moment, shall we, Alfie?
10: Right.
12: They look like redcoats.
8: Yes, they are redcoats, and deadly ones, too. We have to think of some way out of this. We could fight, but unfortunately I have no more shot left. Still, there must be some way.
12: Hey, look up there, above the soldiers.
8: What?
12: You see it? That big white-looking thing.
8: Yes, so?
12: It's a wasp's nest.
8: So it is. How's your aim?
12: Not too good.
8: All right. Looks like it's up to me, then. Hand me that rock over there.
12: Okay.
8: Now, we'll only have one shot, so it has to count. Are you ready?
12: Yep, ready.
8: Hey, lobsterbacks, how about some company?
13: Look out! Ow!
12: Yeah, look at them go.
8: Oh, we fixed them for fair, eh?
12: Oh, the wasps are turning.
8: We best beat a hasty retreat or we'll end up as food for the wasps ourselves.
12: You said it. Let's get out of here. Ouch! They're still coming!
8: There's a lake ahead. Can you swim?
12: No.
8: Well, there's no time like the present to learn.
12: Whoa!
8: Now, don't struggle. Don't struggle. I've got you. I have you. Now, that's it. Just move your arms and legs. Yeah, that's good. Oh, this way. That's it. Now, up under the shore. Well, we've had quite an adventure. And I don't even know your name or where you're from.
12: I'm Erwin Springer from Odyssey.
8: Well, Erwin Springer from Odyssey, I thank you for saving my life.
12: Likewise, I'm sure. And you are?
8: My name is Hale. Nathan Hale.
12: Nathan Hale? The Nathan Hale?
8: Huh? You've heard of me?
12: Who hasn't heard of you?
8: Well, I don't know. Everyone, I would imagine.
12: Wait a minute. If you're Nathan Hale, then this must be... What year is this?
8: 1776. July, to be precise. We're just outside of the township of New York.
12: New York? Oh, wow! Oh, wow!
8: Mr. Springer, are you all right?
12: Yeah, I just can't... You're really Nathan Hale?
8: Yes. I think I better get you back to camp. You seem a bit delirious. Can you walk?
12: Yeah, sure.
8: Are you sure? It's a good stretch of the legs.
12: No, I'm okay, really. Let's go.
8: Good fellow. All right, this way then.
12: Wait a minute. What camp?
8: The camp of the Continental Army, of course.
12: Oh, wow. Oh, wow.
14: Halt, who goes there?
8: Nathan Hale and Master Erwin Springer from the Township of Odyssey.
14: Nathan? Well, thank God you're all right. You're long overdue.
8: If it hadn't been for this young man, I might not have made it at all.
14: Well, you're to report to headquarters right away.
8: Yes, I do have information that won't wait. Master Springer, follow me.
12: Oh, wow. Oh, wow. I can't believe this. I'm in the middle of the Colonial Army.
8: Well, we don't have much, but we call it home.
12: This is everything I've ever dreamed about come to life.
8: I'm glad it meets with your approval. Here we are, the headquarters tent. Wait here, there's someone I want you to meet.
12: This is incredible! Incredible! The kids at Wits End are never gonna believe this. I'm not even sure I believe it. Maybe I should pinch myself to see if I'm awake. No, if I am dreaming, I don't want to wake up. This is great!
15: Master Springer, come in.
12: What next?
15: So this is the young man who saved my captain's life.
8: Yes, sir. This is Master Erwin Springer of Odyssey.
15: I'm pleased to make your acquaintance, Master Springer. I'm George Washington.
12: Oh, wow! Oh, wow!
15: Oh, wow? Is that some sort of Indian greeting?
8: I don't know, sir. He does seem to say it often, though.
15: Well, in the interest of maintaining good relations with the people of Odyssey, I say, oh, wow to you, Master Springer.
12: Thank you, sir.
15: In saving Captain Hale, you have done me a great service. I am in your debt.
12: You in my debt? Oh, no, sir. I just pointed out where the wasps were. It was Captain Hale who did all the work.
15: And modest, too. Master Erwin, we were just about to retire for prayers. Will you join us?
12: Prayers?
15: Unless, of course, you don't pray.
12: Oh, no, I do pray every day. I'm a Christian.
15: A patriot and a Christian, too. There's no better combination. Let's do it, then. My tent's this way. Oh, most glorious God, I acknowledge and confess my faults in the weak and imperfect performance of the duties of this day. Direct my thoughts, words, and work. Daily frame me more and more into the likeness of thy Son, Jesus Christ. In his name, amen.
13: Amen. Amen.
15: Master Irwin, you seem perplexed.
12: I just can't believe that I'm praying with General Washington. I never knew you were so... I mean, I've always read that you were religious, but I didn't realize how much Jesus really meant to you.
15: And what of you, Irwin Springer? Do you hold those truths in your heart?
12: Well, I guess I never thought about it before. I mean, I've read about it and everything, but until now I never realized how God really does rule countries, and he is in control of what happens to them. So, I guess the answer to your question is, yes, sir, I do hold these truths in my heart.
15: Then Captain Hale was correct. You are the right man for the job.
12: Job? What job?
15: Listen carefully. Even as we speak, the Second Continental Congress is preparing a statement of independence from England. But I fear that some in that assembly do not feel, as you and I do, that God must be first in our country. And so I have written a message to them, urging them to remember the ruler of nations as they ready the document. I wish you, Irwin Springer, to deliver this message.
12: Me?
15: I know the journey will be tiring, and there is little time. But will you do this for me?
12: Oh, yes, sir!
15: Excellent. Your horse is waiting outside.
12: Horse?
13: Yes. You do ride, don't you?
12: Well, there's no time like the present to learn. Are you coming with me, Captain Hale?
13: No, I'm afraid I must travel a different path. Back to New York.
12: But you'll be caught. I mean, if you're caught, won't you be...
13: Hanged? Yes, in all probability. But if that is the Lord's will, then who am I to stand in the way? I only regret that I have but one life to lose for my country. Now, up you go.
15: Godspeed, Irwin Springer. You carry our best hope. Onward to liberty.
16: To liberty!
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3: Ever think riding a horse was fun? But this is it, the Pennsylvania State House. Oh, wow!
4: Shh!
3: I'm sorry, Mr. Whitaker?
4: Who?
3: Oh, nothing. You just look like someone from my hometown.
4: Really? Poor fellow.
3: Yeah. Is this where the Second Continental Congress is meeting?
4: Well, indeed it is. That's them in there. Come, have a seat, Master.
3: Irwin Springer.
4: Oh.
3: Thanks, but I've been sitting too long already. Besides, I have a message for the Congress from General Washington.
4: Oh, well, we can't keep that waiting, can we? Here, help me up then, and we'll deliver your message.
3: But they're talking.
4: Oh, that's merely Adams and Dickinson. They're always talking. Come on now.
5: Destroying our house in winter and exposing a growing family before we've got another shelter.
6: It is Britain who has already destroyed the shelter. Yeah.
4: President Hancock.
7: Mr. Franklin, we're in debate.
3: Benjamin Franklin?
4: I realize that, sir, and I apologize for the outburst, but this young gentleman has just arrived with a message from General Washington.
7: Oh, well, then, by all means, do read it.
4: All right, go ahead, Master Springer.
3: Oh, wow! Gentlemen of the Congress, I write you at a most delicate time. Our cause faces its most trying days. General Howe has gathered 30,000 troops, ready to strike our position. As usual, we are short on ammunition, rations, and men, but we stand ready to fight, awaiting the outcome of your decision for or against independence.
6: There! What do you think of your precious king now, Mr. Dickinson? A king who has massed 30,000 troops to attack one of his own colonies.
8: A colony that rebelled against him, sir! Discipline where discipline is due!
6: Discipline? Have you forgotten the causes for which we fight? Taxation without representation, the oppression of our citizens.
8: Unlike you, Mr. Adams, I cannot so easily remove myself from the most powerful empire on the earth. We have no hope of winning. Better live Englishmen than dead patriots.
4: There are many, Mr. Dickinson, who would say that to live under English rule is to be dead.
8: Really, Mr. Franklin? And does this cause merit sending our small army to certain defeat against such overwhelming numbers?
3: But it's not certain defeat. We'll win, honest.
7: Master Springer, you are a guest of this assembly. Please remember that.
3: Yes, sir.
4: The cause of freedom merits any price, Mr. Dickinson. And as for myself, this great force only spurs my belief that we must strengthen our unity, not weaken it. We must indeed all hang together. Or most assuredly, we will all hang separately.
8: I think General Washington will not find his opponents so amusing.
6: Of what concern is the size of the enemy? I feel no anxiety at the large army against us. Have we forgotten the remarkable interventions of heaven in our favor? God will not forsake a people engaged in so righteous a cause if we remember His loving kindness.
8: And are we so sure that God is with us?
3: General Washington thinks so.
7: Master Springer.
3: I'm sorry, President Hancock. I know I shouldn't talk, but I haven't finished the message. I firmly believe that God is on our side, as long as we are on His. And so, my only request is that you seek the counsel of Almighty God and humbly implore His providence in this most solemn task. G. Washington.
8: Well, generals' faith does him credit, to be sure. But most military men believe that God is with them. It hardly makes it so. More likely, God doesn't care at all about this conflict.
4: He cares, Mr. Dickinson. I have lived, sir, a long time. And the longer I live, the more convincing proofs I see of this truth, that God governs in the affairs of men. And if a sparrow cannot fall to the ground without his notice, is it probable that an empire can rise without his aid?
8: You speak of empires, Dr. Franklin. But I see no empire here. Only 13 colonies trying to bind together into a commonwealth. And what will happen to that commonwealth in 20 or 30 years, gentlemen? Might not this great union itself become unwieldy and split into separate commonwealths?
3: No, it won't. It'll stay together and grow. What you're doing here today is the beginning of a great nation, the greatest in the whole world. You can't give it up now. You can't.
8: The idle dreams of youth. But what does reality say, gentlemen? Does it not tell us that this union you hold so dear will dissolve, and the many who have been sacrificed on the altar of freedom will have died in vain? I implore you, gentlemen, don't let that happen. Vote against independence!
7: Mr. Adams, have you anything to say?
9: What can I say that hasn't already been hackneyed back and forth 100 times in this room? The issue is plain. Before God, I believe the hour has come. Live or die, survive or perish, I am for the Declaration. It is my living sentiment, and by the blessing of God, it shall be my dying sentiment. Independence now, independence forever.
7: It must still be put to the vote.
8: Mr. President, may I say something?
7: Mr. Dickinson.
8: I'm sure that my behavior today will finish off my popularity in this land. But I would rather be unpopular forever than vote away the blood and happiness of my countrymen. It's clear I can't stop you, but I also can't, in good conscience, vote with you. Therefore, I respectfully take my leave.
9: A noble fellow.
4: Indeed.
7: To the vote, gentlemen. Resolved that these United States are and of right ought to be free and independent states, that they are absolved from all allegiance to the British Crown, and that all political connection between them and the state of Great Britain is and ought to be totally dissolved. New Hampshire?
10: Aye.
9: In the course of human events, aye. It becomes necessary for one people
10: aye.
9: To dissolve the political band.
7: Rhode Island?
4: All aye. These truths to be self-evident.
7: New Jersey?
4: That all men are created equal.
3: Appealing Pennsylvania, to the Supreme Judge.
10: Aye.
3: Do declare that
7: Virginia.
3: These United colonies
10: aye.
3: Are and of
10: Carolina.
3: Right ought to be free and independent states.
7: South Carolina.
3: And for the support
10: aye.
3: Of this declaration, with firm
7: Delaware.
3: Reliance on the protection
10: aye.
3: Of the divine providence,
7: Maryland.
3: We mutually pledge
10: aye.
3: To each other our lives,
7: Georgia.
3: Our fortunes,
10: aye.
3: And our sacred honor.
7: New York.
11: New York respectfully abstains.
7: That's 12-0 with one abstention. The motion passes.
10: Yeah.
4: Ride, Erwin Springer. Proclaim the news that these United States...

0: colonies have independence. The Declaration has passed. The United States of America are free. Hooray! Hey, whoa! Oh boy! Whoa! Ah!
1: Oh, the United States are free. The United States are free.
2: Irwin. Oh. Irwin. Oh, come on now, wake up. Attaboy.
1: Oh, ow, my head. Oh, Mr. Franklin?
2: Franklin? No, it's Mr. Whittaker.
3: Easy now, easy. You took quite a fall.
1: I was in Philadelphia with Benjamin Franklin and John Adams.
3: Oh, it sounds like he's going to be okay. Yeah. Well, I'll go check on the ambulance.
1: What happened?
2: Oh, your chair slipped out from under you. Looks like the book hit you and you hit the floor. You were only out for a couple of seconds, but we'll take you to the hospital just in case. Now, what were you talking about when you woke up?
1: Oh, I had this incredible dream. I was in the Revolution with Nathan Hale, and I prayed with George Washington, and he sent me back to the Continental Congress with a message, and I saw them sign the Declaration of Independence.
2: Oh, wait a minute. Easy now. Sounds like you've had quite an adventure.
1: I know it was only a dream, but it seemed so real.
2: Dreams are that way sometimes.
1: Yeah, but you know what was really weird, Mr. Whittaker?
2: What?
1: Benjamin Franklin looked and sounded just like you.
2: Really? Poor fellow.
1: Oh, wow!
4: And that concludes our Independence Day presentation on Focus on the Family, a radio drama called The Day Independence Came. And it was produced by our tremendously talented Adventures in Odyssey team. And Jim, I love the creativity and the fun throughout that whole episode.
5: It was a lot of fun. You know, my boys loved listening to Adventures in Odyssey as children right about bedtime. Uh-huh. That was when we would
4: That's
5: sit and listen.
4: Routine.
5: They'd lay in bed, and it was great. And they did really love it. And so many great lessons for them, biblically based lessons. There's so much humor and creativity in the way the team describes that moment in history. And I trust it gave you another perspective about the 4th of July and what it means to live in these wonderful United States. Isn't it amazing to be able to celebrate this holiday, even though our founding fathers were flawed? Of course, they're human. There are no perfect people. The Lord brought together some incredibly intelligent and insightful men to form this country, and we're still benefiting from the wisdom that they put in place many, many years ago.
4: That's right, and so many of them, as you know, Jim, had a deep religious faith, and that was evident when you read their writings. When you go back and look at history, it seems to be forgotten by so many today. And there are even active forces that want to remove God from all public conversation and public view, which does seem wrong, doesn't it?
5: It sure does. We're losing kind of the foundation of what this country is built upon. We talk about what's happening with religious liberty and the other freedoms that we've enjoyed for over 200 years. These freedoms were brilliant measures that the founding fathers put into place. And no other nation was created with these kinds of liberties in mind, and we are all so blessed to experience that here. And hopefully God's mercy will continue to flow through this nation so these deep foundational beliefs can be protected. And it's true, if we lose these freedoms, I really believe we're on the road to tyranny. You only need to look back at history to see that pattern repeated over and over again. And I hope we've been able to give you an educating and entertaining perspective on the founding. Our founding fathers deserve respect, and our nation deserves our steadfast diligence to continue being a nation of freedoms and a nation under God.
4: Well, those are some good thoughts, Jim, and I trust that you and your family will consider those in light of the celebrations that accompany Independence Day, and learn more about Adventures in Odyssey and this specific drama from our For God and Country collection when you stop by focusonthefamily.com/weekend. On behalf of Jim Daly and the entire team, thanks for joining us today for Focus on the Family. I'm John Fuller, inviting you back as we once more help you and your family thrive in Christ.
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10: Now, when we look at the problems in America today, we sometimes, even in the church, are quick to point the finger. It's the fault of Hollywood. It's the fault of this. It's the fault of that. You know what God says when he sees the breakdown in a nation? He says, it's my people. He doesn't point his finger at our government. He doesn't point his finger at the entertainment industry. God says in 2 Chronicles 7:14, if my people, which are called by my name, shall humble themselves and pray, seek my face and turn from their wicked ways, then I will hear from heaven and forgive their sin and heal their land. 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
12: With SRN News, I'm Ron Taylor. It is now July 4th and America is 250 years old. President Trump spoke at Mount Rushmore last night saying communism is evil.
13: Communism is the exact opposite of life, liberty, and the pursuit of happiness. It's death, tyranny, and the pursuit of evil. The godless communist morality states that anything is justified to bring about inhuman visions and to really propose what's good. They don't want good.
12: The 250th anniversary of American independence is colliding with political polarization and a heat wave as celebrations get underway across the country. President Trump plans to speak on the National Mall in Washington ahead of a massive fireworks show. Elsewhere, fireworks are scheduled in Chicago, New York City, the East Coast facing a heat wave as well. This is SRN News.
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14: Overnight will be mostly cloudy, warm, and humid with a low of 72. On Saturday, expect considerable cloudiness with a heavy thunderstorm, remaining humid with a high of 87. I'm meteorologist Jason Caterina on Faith Talk 1500 and 101.5 FM, online at faithtalkdetroit.com.
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16: And the belief was that you were to be submissive to authority over you unless that authority usurped the higher law. And they believe that's what occurred, and you see that in the language of the Declaration of Independence. And that really was the motivation throughout the Revolutionary War.
4: Happy Independence Day from Focus on the Family. We're joined today by historian Rod Gregg, who will share about the incredible faith of George Washington and other leaders in the Revolutionary War. They were vital in securing our freedom. I'm John Fuller, and your host is Focus President Jim Daly.
5: John, I love reflecting on how God's hand of providence has been on this nation from the very beginning. Of course, we know that George Washington and the members of the Continental Congress were fallible people. We are all fallible. We're all sinners saved by grace, and we get that. But God certainly used their faith and courage in extraordinary ways, and we can learn a lot from them. Our guest today is historian Rod Gregg, as you've mentioned. And he's dedicated a lot of his time studying the Revolutionary War and the faith of the founders, and I'm looking forward to this discussion.
4: I am too. Rod is an award-winning author of more than 20 books. He has spoken at many, many different venues. He's been on national TV shows, sharing from his wealth of expertise. He and his wife have 7 children and 14 grandchildren.
5: Rod, welcome back.
16: Thank you. Good to be here.
5: So good to have you. Tell me, in your words, why is it important for us to talk about George Washington's faith and the influence that he had on the American Revolution? So often in today's, you know, lexicon, when we raise a founding father, good point, people jump on all the bad points. But what was so unique about Washington and his commitment?
16: Well, to me, I think what's distinctive about him the most in terms of faith is that he was really representative in the sense that he was motivated and directed by his personal faith, and that was really typical of what it was like in colonial America. The Judeo-Christian worldview was really the bedrock foundation, and it really affected everything, American law, culture, government, and Washington really was more typical of his day, and then you would think that you'd see in any other era.
5: He seemed to express in his writings and his diary, etc., just how much faith meant to the country, and that the events of the Revolution were evidence of why all Americans should have faith. And in fact, he said this in one of those writings: "I am sure there never was a people who had more reason to acknowledge a divine interposition in their affairs than those of the United States. And I should be pained to believe that they have forgotten that agency which was so often manifested during our Revolution." I mean, that's pretty straightforward, mm-hmm. right?
16: Right, and he uses the phrase throughout his writings, which were voluminous, the hand of providence, by the hand of providence, through the hand of providence, the interpositioning of providence. He uses that a lot, and that's where the title in the book comes from. But Washington was a very reserved man. He was a low church Anglican, and he really was one, his family said, who wanted to express his faith more by action than by words, although he wrote a lot and expressed a lot of his faith in his writings. And it was really important in his leadership during the Revolutionary War as general and as commanding general of the Continental Army and all the armies, his particular army that he led himself. He encouraged his troops to follow the what he called the character of a Christian in their duties. He was very serious about appointing chaplains and chaplains who were serious about their faith. He took a position that after defeats, he would call for a time of reflection and worship and repentance. And what you saw there was in Washington's influence and how he made sure that his troops treated loyalist that were near his army. He treated them respectfully and did not mistreat them. And that really attracted them to the patriot cause, particularly in contrast to the British, who so often would fall into this harsh, brutal form of warfare that kind of moved people away from them. And when you look at the population, Americans at the time of the Revolution, it was really much thirds, a third patriot, a third loyalist, and a third not sure which way to go. And that third really made a difference. And because of the, in many ways, I think, the conduct of the British, conduct of Washington's army in contrast, that third moved over to the Patriot side, and that made a big difference.
5: Yeah, I'm sure. You know, Washington often referred to Providence as playing a key role. And, you know, sometimes historians debate, you know, were they people of true faith, a Christian faith, or people of just a greater God, you know, not really narrowing it to to Jesus, basically. Speak to Washington's understanding that way, and the language of the day when they talk about providence and divinity and a great God, they're still pointing to the God that we believe in today.
16: Right, the God of the Bible. And Washington's family were insistent that his faith was genuine and deep and serious. He not only provided leadership in his church, but in the community. He would privately fast at times. And his faith, all the evidence shows to it being genuine. And he spoke often of providence, of God working in this time of revolution. When he resigned his commission at the end of the war, then before Congress, it was a very moving, dramatic scene, a lot of tears. Washington, who was very stoic about things like that, really struggled to keep his feelings in, but he made the point of saying again that the American victory and independence came from what he called the interposition of Providence, and also that he trusted the future of this new nation in the hands of God.
5: When you look at Yorktown as mm-hmm. an example of that providence, as he saw it, what happened in Yorktown in the battle, and how did Washington translate that as a divine intervention?
16: Well, you really have a situation of the proverbial David and Goliath with the Americans and facing the strongest military force on the face of the earth at the time. 1777, the British captured Philadelphia, the capital, and occupied it, and European leaders thought, well, that's all over. Washington wanted to attack British forces in New York. The French general, Rochambeau, suggested they move south because they'd learned that Cornwallis's British army had faced a lot of problems and lost a lot of troops and had been weakened in a Carolina campaign, and so he moved up to Yorktown in Virginia and was there trying to recoup. And Washington and the French army made this rapid, remarkable march from New York to Virginia, aided by the French Navy, and bottled up the army. The British had already, a few years earlier, at the Battle of Saratoga, lost an army of 6,000 troops to the Americans, and here they were now losing an army of 7,000. They were surrounded, they were under siege, and they had to surrender. At the base of all that was really the American worldview. And the American worldview was Judeo-Christian, the biblical worldview.

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2: And why do we often refer to that as the most core freedom?
3: Well, the founding of the 13 English colonies occurred in a remarkable time and place in the wake of what was called the English Reformation, where there was an explosion of faith in England that spread across the nation in a great revival. And in that time and place, at that moment in time, a very narrow moment, that's when the English people spilled into the American colonies. And you had a real diversity of faith. You had the Puritans in New England, the Baptists in Rhode Island, the Dutch Reformed in New York. You had the Quakers in Pennsylvania, the Presbyterians in New Jersey and Delaware, and the Catholics in Maryland. You had Jewish communities in New York, Philadelphia, and Charleston. And then you had the Anglicans in Virginia, the Carolinas, and Georgia. So a lot of diversity, but all people of the book. And so that was the foundation of American culture and law and government. And so when this revolution occurred, it really was a revolution of law, where the American people believed that through a series of actions, the British Parliament and later the King were attempting to usurp what was known then as the higher law. And the belief was that you were to be submissive to authority over you unless that authority usurped the higher law. And they believe that's what occurred, and you see that in the language of the Declaration of Independence. And that really was the motivation throughout the Revolutionary War.
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2: You know, Rod, you mentioned the book, Washington's Perspective on America's Sacred Calling as a Nation, and I want you to elaborate on that. But also, when you look at that idea of exceptionalism, I think this kind of fits in that area where there seems to be the founding of this country, the Revolutionary War. There is a spiritual overtone to it all. And again, while I've traveled, people have said America has stood as that beacon of freedom. If we lose America, we lose everything, because we try imperfectly to stand in that position of freedom through all different kinds of administrations and philosophies and beliefs. But I think at the core, America has always stood for that idea of freedom, democracy, etc., imperfectly as it does. But speak to that understanding that Washington seemed to have already, that this was an exceptional nation because of its connection to God, and then its future was pretty bright if we stood on the right values.
3: Well, and that is how, there's a good summary of what he believed, but again, he was really representative of the general worldview of the American people. And when you look at the Continental Congress, like you look at the American people at that time, you saw, in terms of faith, you saw those who had little or none. You had the nominal, and you had the people who were of strong faith. But aside from where they were personally, there was this under

0: lying foundation, this Judeo-Christian worldview and those values and those principles. John Adams said, again, about those signers and those who drafted the Declaration of Independence, and he said that that beautiful group of young men were united only by one thing, and that was, quote, the general principles of Christianity. So if you look at how, for instance, Congress provided leadership for that drive for independence and that drive for freedom, Congress throughout the war, twice a year, called for days of prayer, fasting, and humiliation. That was what they called it. They actually had the audacity, after some defeats, to call on American people to repent of their sins. And after victories, they would call for times of worship. When they wanted to put out a message to the American people, they would send it to two places, and this included the Declaration of Independence. And that's why it's a document that's really laced with the language of faith throughout that. And if you think about it, you know, the U.S. Constitution's a rule book. Rule books don't have philosophy in them. The mission statement for America was the Declaration of Independence. So the Declaration of Independence gave you the mission statement, the why, the motivation, the explanation.
1: Yeah, that is really good to think of it that way. Rod, we have to talk about, the national sin, slavery, and what was going on at the time. And so often today, we place our current cultural perspective, our modern glasses, on the view of those then. Although I do like Shelby Steele, who I interviewed, and Shelby said he's an African-American. I think he operates out of Stanford University. But one of the things that he said is, people need to understand that the Founding Fathers, although they didn't do away with slavery at the time, they wrote the document that would quickly, compared to how long slavery had been in play. I think he said it was a 3,000-year-old industry that started in Africa, certainly was used around the world for an economic engine. We get all that. But he said, if you think about it, the Founding Fathers created a document that you quoted a moment ago about all men being created equal, that within 80, 90 years, it would result in the Emancipation Proclamation, what Abraham Lincoln would do. So they took a 3,000-year-old industry, created a document that could illuminate people at the right time with the right leadership to end it. And that's kind of part of our history too. But speak to that idea that everything the Founding Fathers believed is nullified because they didn't attack slavery at the time, even though George Washington wrote about the growing concern he had about it.
0: Well, first of all, you have to acknowledge and understand, come from a point of view that's reality, that slavery was the great American tragedy, that in often the way the government treated Native American peoples, great American tragedy. And yet, at the same time, there was this great debate about slavery with the founders at the time of the Declaration of Independence, and Jefferson's original draft was stronger about it, language that was taken out. And the big concern was, politically, that they felt like that it was so narrow of a vote to be able to pass this Declaration of Independence, and it really was narrow, because it had to be unanimous. Because you couldn't have some colonies that were in, some colonies were out. And so the big debate was that finally they decided, after dealing with slavery, that they couldn't fix it. So they kicked the can down the road, because they felt like that they had to have the Declaration of Independence, they had to have a nation, and then it could be addressed. So then it came up again during the Constitution, and it still was not properly addressed, and the can was kicked down the road again. But even with all that imperfection, even with how that all turned out, still the forward motion was put in place, that it was be such hypocrisy to say in your mission statement that all men are created equal by their Creator, and yet have such inequality with slavery. And so once that document became the mission statement of this new nation, and was expressed through law, through the Constitution, it was like the clock was ticking on the death of slavery.
1: Yeah. I mean, and that, you know, it is a scourge. It's horrific what took place. You don't want to minimize that. But like any nation, you hopefully continue to grow in a positive direction, in a good biblical direction, which I think when you look at the arc of history in the U.S., that's certainly, I think, the experience. And many people are coming to that same conclusion, including Shelby Steele, who just says, we are so much closer than we were 40 years ago, 60 years ago. So that continual progress is the key, even though it's imperfect. Rod, let me ask you, we have the privilege of celebrating our freedom in America today, largely because of what these people did back then. How did George Washington and the Founding Fathers celebrate their freedom right after their victory over the British?
0: Well, for all purposes, the Revolutionary War ended in 1781 with the victory at Yorktown. But it took another almost 2 years or to work out all the details and come to a treaty at the Treaty of Paris. Washington's reaction was to call for a worship service. Congress did the same thing. Congress called for, on these days of prayer and fasting, the Continental Congress observed those on typically by assembling together and then marching as a unit to a church in Philadelphia. And in some cases, twice at least, they went to two different churches for two different worship services. And that's how they reacted to the victory. There was this widespread celebration. On July 4th, they released the Declaration of Independence. But Jefferson, Adams, the founders, they thought the great party day would be on the 2nd. And Adams said, in fact, he wrote a letter to his wife and said that, you know, from now on, July the 2nd will be a day of celebration, of fireworks, of worship services, of great and glad celebration on the 2nd.
1: Yeah. You know, on this day, we're celebrating this. This is why we had you here, to talk about the founding of America, all of its goodness and all of its imperfection. And I think this will be a little bit of an unfair question, but you're the historian. So if we could slap the Jurassic Park idea onto the Founding Fathers and somehow we could revive them to come back today, and they look at America and they look at where we're at, what do you think their reaction would be?
0: Well, I would say that, and I've thought about that, I would say that, and I'm, you know, getting in the ground of speculation here, but I would say, first of all, that they would be impressed at the scope and measure of America. They would be impressed to a point with technology. I think they would have a lot to grieve about. I think they would grieve a lot about America and where it is today in terms of its shift in the worldview. Because and this is really central to everything that you're addressing, I believe, but the great influential and underreported story of our generation, to me as a historian, is the shift in the worldview in the Western culture and in America in particular. You know, everybody has a worldview. It's how you look at life. It's how you view the world. It's your core values. And the traditional historic Western civilization worldview and the American worldview was a Judeo-Christian worldview, the biblical worldview. And in the mid-late 20th century, there became a shift from this worldview, the Judeo-Christian worldview, holding a view that God is the authority over everything and that God should be the central focus of everything. And the shift over to a view that humanity is the authority over everything and humanity should be the focus of everything. Now, that is a phenomenal shift that has a remarkable impact and cannot do anything but that.
1: I think in that context then, right at the end here, you know, what do churches do? Churches played a vital role, as you've pointed out, in the Revolutionary War. Clergy led people in their theological understanding of what was right and wrong. What about today? How do we apply those principles to our situation today? How do we assess our situation and then act accordingly?
0: Yeah. How should we then live? I would say that we have to remember that it is a difficult time for people of faith, and particularly for Christians who are called on to remain steadfast in the faith and in the truth of Scripture, and that at the same time becoming the unpopular minority, and also having to show the love of Christ and wanting to show the love of Christ. But I would just say that from a point of view of history, that you see throughout history that the church has flourished under duress. So I would say that if we feel pressure as Christians today, and I'm speaking as personally now as a Christian, not as a historian, but I think we feel that pressure, we have to realize that this is not new for Christianity. This is what we've enjoyed as Christians here in this culture over the life of our nation has been really unique. And it's not typical of what Christians have faced. And yet we see that the church of Christ has flourished throughout the ages.
1: It's a great reminder. And I think of those scriptures, fear not, be anxious for nothing. I mean, if we as believers believe, I think we should have a sense that God knows what he's doing and he's going to unroll this according to his plan. And, you know, I think we need to be projecting the very things the founding fathers talked about in terms of a sense of faith, religious freedom, the core beliefs of the Judeo-Christian perspective, the fruit of the Spirit. If we can do those things and remain calm, I think people will wake up when we go into this folly of trying to live life without God, because I think it ends up in a dead end. And I think our culture is experiencing that now.
0: Well, always throughout history, if you study church history, the challenge has been, and it is today, that in whatever circumstances we face, that we show the love of Christ.
1: Do that consistently, and God will take care of it. Think of the people in Rome and what they faced, like you mentioned China, where it doesn't look like the church is going to flourish or even get out of that decade or that century, and then the Lord turns it around. And the thing standing in the floor of the Colosseum today is what? Oh, a cross, the cross of Christ. Isn't that interesting? Rod, this has been great. Thank you for the conversation. Thanks for re-educating us on what the Founding Fathers, particularly George Washington, was about, what this nation was founded upon, the principles that it was founded upon, and the reminder of how do we get back there and concentrate on the core things. Fear not, be anxious for nothing, and love your neighbor and love God. And I think you've got the ingredients there for a truly continued great nation. Thanks for being with us.
0: My pleasure.
1: And if you want a copy of this great book, By the Hand of Providence, get in touch with us and we will send it to you for a gift of any amount. If you can make a monthly commitment like Gene and I do and Dina and John do.
2: Monthly contributors.
1: Yeah, that's a great way to do it. We'll send you a copy as our way of saying thank you. If it's a one-time gift, we'll do the same. We'll send a copy of the book for you. And it's just a great way to do ministry together.
2: 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I'm John Fuller, inviting you back as we once again help you and your family thrive in Christ. 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
2: In his second letter to the Corinthians, the Apostle Paul wrote, "Where the Spirit of the Lord is, there is freedom." Well, freedom, liberty, was the pressing need felt by the leaders of 13 American colonies more than 200 years ago. They had a deep faith in God and decided to take a stand against the mightiest empire in the world when they signed the Declaration of Independence. I'm John Fuller. This is Focus on the Family with Focus President and author Jim Daly. And Jim, I suspect that there are many, many people who really don't understand and fully comprehend the circumstances surrounding that document and this special day.
1: Well, it's true, John. We weren't present at the moment. All the subtlety of what was going on in the culture of early America is lost. We don't know it, but we can try to feel it through creative efforts. And, you know, think about the wonder that we have today when we celebrate July 4th. It's friends and family and barbecue and maybe going for a hike here in the beautiful Rocky Mountains or going to the beach if that's what you live by. We celebrate it with fun and recreation and family. But we've got to remember, this is a serious issue back in 1776. These founding fathers, as they were putting their lives on the line, the Declaration of Independence was seen as a document of treason by the British. In fact, I didn't know this, but they had to keep the name secret of the signers of the Declaration just to protect their lives.
4: Wow.
1: And that's the environment. That's the subtlety that we're talking about that's lost on us today. But our good colleagues that produce Adventures in Odyssey produced a fabulous, creative recollection of 1776. And we want to play that today for you.
2: As we do that, let me give some background. Adventures in Odyssey is a radio program that we've produced since 1987. It's intended for children, families across the land. 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It's so well done. 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And the setting is the small fictional town of Odyssey. And the grandfather-type character named Mr. Whitaker, or Wit, runs an old-fashioned ice cream shop. In addition to being a radio program, Adventures in Odyssey is also available on CD or in download form. And we have details at focusonthefamily.com/weekend. Today's episode is called The Day Independence Came and features a young history buff named Irwin Springer, who's currently playing a game of historical trivia with Wit and his friend Tom. But in a few minutes, who knows where he'll be?
5: Okay, here's one for you. Who commanded the British forces during the Revolution?
6: That's easy. General Charles Cornwallis.
7: Oh, boy, he sure got that. How do you know all that stuff, Irwin?
6: Oh, I love the Revolutionary War. There were so many great heroes like Washington and Adams and Nathan Hale. It's my favorite period in history.
5: Oh, speaking of Franklin, that reminds me. I have a book about him for you, Irwin. It's a big, thick one, too. I found it in a sale downtown.
6: Really? Where is it?
5: It's on one of the shelves in the Bible room. I didn't want any of the kids to handle it before you got to it.
6: Great!
7: Look at him go. You'd think he was looking for buried treasure or something.
8: Well, what makes you think he isn't?
6: Great, there's nobody here. I'll be able to read it right now. Let's see. There it is on the top shelf. Now, where's the stepladder? Well, here's a chair. Oh, Mr. Whitaker doesn't like us to climb on chairs. I'll just do it real quick and nobody will ever know. There we go. Still pretty high. I think I can stretch up and get it, though. Got it!
9: Whoa!

0: Oh, my head. Ouch. Oh, my head. The book must have hit it when I fell down. Hey, where is my book? Come to think of it, where's Wits End? This looks like the old dirt road up to Trickle Lake, except it isn't.
1: Boy! You, boy!
0: Who, me?
1: Yes. Follow me if you value your hide.
0: Excuse me, but I was taught never to go with strangers. Oh, right behind you!
2: Here now! Hold up, rebel! Go on!
0: Did he say rebels?
1: Yes. We have to get out of this clearing. Over there! Get behind those bushes!
3: I don't know. They run like rabbits. Now they've got to be about here somewhere.
4: Well, let's take a breather for a moment, shall we, Alfie?
3: Right.
0: They look like redcoats.
1: Yes, they are redcoats, and deadly ones, too. We have to think of some way out of this. We could fight, but unfortunately I have no more shot left. Still, there must be some way.
0: Hey, look up there, above the soldiers.
1: What?
0: You see it? That big white-looking thing.
1: Yes, so?
0: It's a wasp's nest!
1: So it is. How's your aim?
0: Not too good.
1: All right. Looks like it's up to me then. Hand me that rock over there.
0: Okay.
1: Now we'll only have one shot, so it has to count. Are you ready?
0: Yep, ready.
5: Hey, lobsterbacks! How about some company?
6: Look out!
0: Yeah, look at him go.
5: Oh, we fixed them for fair, eh?
0: Oh, the wasps are turning.
5: We best beat a hasty retreat or we'll end up as food for the wasps ourselves.
0: You said it. Let's get out of here. Ouch! They're still coming!
5: There's a lake ahead. Can you swim?
0: No.
5: Well, there's no time like the present to learn.
0: Whoa!
5: Well, now, don't struggle. Don't struggle. I've got you. I have you. Now, that's it. Just move your arms and legs. Yeah, that's good. Oh, this way. That's it. Now, up under the shore. Well, we've had quite an adventure. And I don't even know your name or where you're from.
0: I'm Erwin Springer from Odyssey.
5: Well, Erwin Springer from Odyssey, I thank you for saving my life.
0: Likewise, I'm sure. And you are?
5: My name is Hale. Nathan Hale.
0: Nathan Hale? The Nathan Hale?
5: Huh? You've heard of me?
0: Who hasn't heard of you?
5: Well, I don't know. Everyone, I would imagine.
0: Wait a minute. If you're Nathan Hale, then this must be... What year is this?
5: 1776. July, to be precise. We're just outside of the township of New York.
0: New York? Oh, wow!
5: Mr. Springer, are you all right?
0: Yeah, I just can't... You're really Nathan Hale?
5: Yes. I think I better get you back to camp. You seem a bit delirious. Can you walk?
0: Yeah, sure.
5: Are you sure? It's a good stretch of the legs.
0: No, I'm okay, really. Let's go.
5: Good fellow. All right, this way then.
0: Wait a minute. What camp?
5: The camp of the Continental Army, of course.
0: Oh, wow!
7: Halt, who goes there?
5: Nathan Hale and Master Erwin Springer from the Township of Odyssey.
7: Nathan? Thank God you're all right. You're long overdue.
5: If it hadn't been for this young man, I might not have made it at all.
7: Well, you're to report to headquarters right away.
5: Yes, I do have information that won't wait. Master Springer, follow me.
0: Oh, wow. I can't believe this. I'm in the middle of the Colonial Army.
5: Well, we don't have much, but we call it home.
0: This is everything I've ever dreamed about come to life.
5: I'm glad it meets with your approval. Here we are. The headquarters tent. Wait here. There's someone I want you to meet.
0: This is incredible! Incredible! The kids at Wits End are never gonna believe this. I'm not even sure I believe it. Maybe I should pinch myself to see if I'm awake. No, if I am dreaming, I don't want to wake up. This is great!
8: Master Springer, come in.
0: What next?
9: So this is the young man who saved my captain's life.
5: Yes, sir.
1: This is Master Erwin Springer of Odyssey.
6: I'm pleased to make your acquaintance, Master Springer. I'm George Washington.
0: Oh, wow! Oh, wow!
6: Oh, wow? Is that some sort of Indian greeting?
1: I don't know, sir. He does seem to say it often, though.
6: Well, in the interest of maintaining good relations with the people of Odyssey, I say, oh, wow to you, Master Springer.
0: Thank you, sir.
6: In saving Captain Hale, you have done me a great service. I am in your debt.
0: You in my debt? Oh, no, sir. I just pointed out where the wasps were. It was Captain Hale who did all the work.
6: And modest, too. Master Erwin, we were just about to retire for prayers. Will you join us?
0: Prayers?
6: Unless, of course, you don't pray.
0: Oh, no, I do pray. Every day. I'm a Christian.
6: A patriot and a Christian, too. There's no better combination. Let's do it, then. My tent's this way. Oh, most glorious God, I acknowledge and confess my faults in the weak and imperfect performance of the duties of this day. Direct my thoughts, words, and work. Daily frame me more and more into the likeness of thy Son, Jesus Christ. In his name, amen.
1: Amen.
6: Master Erwin, you seem perplexed.
0: I just can't believe that I'm praying with General Washington. I never knew you were so... I mean, I've always read that you were religious, but I didn't realize how much Jesus really meant to you.
6: And what of you, Erwin Springer? Do you hold those truths in your heart?
0: Well, I guess I never thought about it before. I mean, I've read about it and everything, but until now I never realized how God really does rule countries, and he is in control of what happens to them. So, I guess the answer to your question is, yes, sir, I do hold these truths in my heart.
6: Then Captain Hale was correct. You are the right man for the job.
0: Job? What job?
6: Listen carefully. Even as we speak, the Second Continental Congress is preparing a statement of independence from England. But I fear that some in that assembly do not feel, as you and I do, that God must be first in our country. And so I have written a message to them, urging them to remember the ruler of nations as they ready the document. I wish you, Erwin Springer, to deliver this message.
0: Me?
6: I know the journey will be tiring, and there is little time. But will you do this for me?
0: Oh, yes, sir.
6: Excellent. Your horse is waiting outside.
0: Horse?
1: Yes. You do ride, don't you?
0: Well, there's no time like the present to learn. Are you coming with me, Captain Hale?
1: No, I'm afraid I must travel a different path. Back to New York.
0: But you'll be caught. I mean, if you're caught, won't you be...
1: Hanged? Yes, in all probability. But if that is the Lord's will, then who am I to stand in the way? I only regret that I have but one life to lose for my country. Now, up you go.
6: Godspeed, Erwin Springer. You carry our best hope. Onward to liberty.

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3: Whoa, whoa, whoa, whoa, whoa, whoa, whoa. Oh, why did I ever think riding a horse was fun? But this is it, the Pennsylvania State House. Oh, wow!
4: Shh!
3: I'm sorry, Mr. Whitaker?
4: Who?
3: Oh, nothing. You just look like someone from my hometown.
4: Really? Poor fellow.
3: Yeah. Is this where the Second Continental Congress is meeting?
4: Well, indeed it is. That's them in there. Come, have a seat, Master.
3: Irwin Springer.
4: Oh.
3: Thanks, but I've been sitting too long already. Besides, I have a message for the Congress from General Washington.
4: Oh, well, we can't keep that waiting, can we? Here, help me up then, and we'll deliver your message.
3: But they're talking.
4: Oh, that's merely Adams and Dickinson. They're always talking. Come on now.
5: A growing family before we've got another shelter.
6: It is Britain who has already destroyed the shelter. Yeah.
4: President Hancock.
7: Mr. Franklin, we're in debate.
3: Benjamin Franklin?
4: I realize that, sir, and I apologize for the outburst, but this young gentleman has just arrived with a message from General Washington.
7: Oh, well, then, by all means, do read it.
4: All right, go ahead, Master Springer.
3: Oh, wow! Gentlemen of the Congress, I write you at a most delicate time. Our cause faces its most trying days. General Howe has gathered 30,000 troops, ready to strike our position. As usual, we are short on ammunition, rations, and men. But we stand ready to fight, awaiting the outcome of your decision for or against independence.
6: There! What do you think of your precious king now, Mr. Dickinson? A king who has massed 30,000 troops to attack one of his own colonies.
8: A colony that rebelled against him, sir. Discipline where discipline is due.
6: Discipline? Have you forgotten the causes for which we fight? Taxation without representation, the oppression of our citizens.
8: Unlike you, Mr. Adams, I cannot so easily remove myself from the most powerful empire on the earth. We have no hope of winning. Better live Englishmen than dead patriots.
4: There are many, Mr. Dickinson, who would say that to live under English rule is to be dead.
6: Hear, hear.
8: Really, Mr. Franklin? And does this cause merit sending our small army to certain defeat against such overwhelming numbers?
3: But it's not certain defeat. We'll win, honest.
7: Master Springer, you are a guest of this assembly. Please remember that.
3: Yes, sir.
4: The cause of freedom merits any price, Mr. Dickinson. And as for myself, this great force only spurs my belief that we must strengthen our unity, not weaken it. We must indeed all hang together. Or most assuredly, we will all hang separately.
8: I think General Washington will not find his opponents so amusing.
6: Of what concern is the size of the enemy? I feel no anxiety at the large army against us. Have we forgotten the remarkable interventions of heaven in our favor? God will not forsake a people engaged in so righteous a cause if we remember His loving kindness.
8: And are we so sure that God is with us?
3: General Washington thinks so.
7: Master Springer.
3: I'm sorry, President Hancock. I know I shouldn't talk, but I haven't finished the message. I firmly believe that God is on our side, as long as we are on His. And so, my only request is that you seek the counsel of Almighty God and humbly implore His providence in this most solemn task. G. Washington.
8: Well, the general's faith does him credit, to be sure. But most military men believe that God is with them. It hardly makes it so. More likely, God doesn't care at all about this conflict.
4: He cares, Mr. Dickinson. I have lived, sir, a long time. And the longer I live, the more convincing proofs I see of this truth, that God governs in the affairs of men. And if a sparrow cannot fall to the ground without his notice, is it probable that an empire can rise without his aid?
8: You speak of empires, Dr. Franklin. But I see no empire here. Only 13 colonies trying to bind together into a commonwealth. And what will happen to that commonwealth in 20 or 30 years, gentlemen? Might not this great union itself become unwieldy and split into separate commonwealths?
3: No, it won't. It'll stay together and grow. What you're doing here today is the beginning of a great nation. The greatest in the whole world. You can't give it up now. You can't.
8: The idle dreams of youth. But what does reality say, gentlemen? Does it not tell us that this union you hold so dear will dissolve, and the many who have been sacrificed on the altar of freedom will have died in vain? I implore you, gentlemen, don't let that happen. Vote against independence!
7: Mr. Adams, have you anything to say?
9: What can I say that hasn't already been hackneyed back and forth 100 times in this room? The issue is plain. Before God, I believe the hour has come. Live or die, survive or perish, I am for the Declaration. It is my living sentiment, and by the blessing of God, it shall be my dying sentiment. Independence now, independence forever.
7: It must still be put to the vote.
8: Mr. President, may I say something?
7: Mr. Dickinson?
8: I'm sure that my behavior today will finish off my popularity in this land. But I would rather be unpopular forever than vote away the blood and happiness of my countrymen. It's clear I can't stop you, but I also can't, in good conscience, vote with you. Therefore, I respectfully take my leave.
9: A noble fellow.
4: Indeed.
7: To the vote, gentlemen. Resolved that these United States are and of right ought to be free and independent states, that they are absolved from all allegiance to the British Crown, and that all political connection between them and the state of Great Britain is and ought to be totally dissolved. New Hampshire?
10: Aye.
9: In the course of human events, aye. It becomes necessary for one people
10: aye.
9: To dissolve the political band.
7: Rhode Island?
4: Aye. These truths to be self-evident.
7: New Jersey?
4: That all men are created equal.
3: Pennsylvania? Judge.
10: Aye. Aye.
3: Do declare that
7: Virginia.
3: These United Colonies
10: aye.
3: Are
10: South
3: and
10: Carolina.
3: Of right ought to be free
10: aye.
3: And independent states.
7: South Carolina.
3: And for the support
10: aye.
3: Of this declaration, with firm
7: Delaware.
3: Reliance on the protection
10: aye.
3: Of the divine providence,
7: Maryland.
3: We mutually pledge
10: aye.
3: To each other our lives,
7: Georgia.
3: Our fortunes,
10: aye.
3: And our sacred honor.
7: New York.
11: New York respectfully abstains.
7: That's 12-0 with one abstention. The motion passes.
10: Aye.
4: Ride, Irwin Springer. Proclaim the news that these United States...

0: The colonies have independence. The Declaration has passed. The United States of America are free. Hooray! Hey, whoa, whoa, boy, whoa! Ah! Oh, the United States are free. The United States are free.
1: Irwin. Oh. Irwin. Oh, come on now, wake up. Attaboy.
0: Oh, ow, my head. Oh, Mr. Franklin?
1: Franklin? No, it's Mr. Whittaker.
2: Easy now, easy. You took quite a fall.
0: I was in Philadelphia with Benjamin Franklin and John Adams.
2: Oh, it sounds like he's going to be okay. Yeah. Well, I'll go check on the ambulance.
0: What happened?
1: Oh, your chair slipped out from under you. Looks like the book hit you and you hit the floor. You were only out for a couple of seconds, but we'll take you to the hospital just in case. Now, what were you talking about when you woke up?
0: Oh, I had this incredible dream. I was in the Revolution with Nathan Hale, and I prayed with George Washington, and he sent me back to the Continental Congress with a message, and I saw them sign the Declaration of Independence.
1: Oh, wait a minute. Easy now. Sounds like you've had quite an adventure.
0: I know it was only a dream, but it seemed so real.
1: Dreams are that way sometimes.
0: Yeah, but you know what was really weird, Mr. Whittaker?
1: What?
0: Benjamin Franklin looked and sounded just like you.
1: Really? Poor fellow.
0: Oh, wow!
3: And that concludes our Independence Day presentation on Focus on the Family, a radio drama called The Day Independence Came. And it was produced by our tremendously talented Adventures in Odyssey team. And Jim, I love the creativity and the fun throughout that whole episode.
4: It was a lot of fun. You know, my boys loved listening to Adventures in Odyssey as children right about bedtime. Uh-huh. That was when we would sit and listen.
3: Routine.
4: They'd lay in bed, and it was great. And they did really love it. And so many great lessons for them, biblically based lessons. There's so much humor and creativity in the way the team describes that moment in history. And I trust it gave you another perspective about the 4th of July and what it means to live in these wonderful United States. Isn't it amazing to be able to celebrate this holiday, even though our founding fathers were flawed? Of course, they're human. There are no perfect people. The Lord brought together some incredibly intelligent and insightful men to form this country. And we're still benefiting from the wisdom that they put in place many, many years ago.
3: That's right. And so many of them, as you know, Jim, had a deep religious faith. And that was evident when you read their writings. When you go back and look at history, it seems to be forgotten by so many today. And there are even active forces that want to remove God from all public conversation and public view, which does seem wrong, doesn't it?
4: It sure does. We're losing kind of the foundation of what this country is built upon. We talk about what's happening with religious liberty and the other freedoms that we've enjoyed for over 200 years. These freedoms were brilliant measures that the founding fathers put into place. And no other nation was created with these kinds of liberties in mind, and we are all so blessed to experience that here. And hopefully God's mercy will continue to flow through this nation so these deep foundational beliefs can be protected. And it's true, if we lose these freedoms, I really believe we're on the road to tyranny. You only need to look back at history to see that pattern repeated over and over again. And I hope we've been able to give you an educating and entertaining perspective on the founding. Our founding fathers deserve respect, and our nation deserves our steadfast diligence to continue being a nation of freedoms and a nation under God.
3: Well, those are some good thoughts, Jim, and I trust that you and your family will consider those in light of the celebrations that accompany Independence Day, and learn more about Adventures in Odyssey and this specific drama from our For God and Country collection when you stop by focusonthefamily.com/weekend. On behalf of Jim Daly and the entire team, thanks for joining us today for Focus on the Family. I'm John Fuller, inviting you back as we once more help you and your family thrive in Christ.
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15: With SRN News, I'm Ron Taylor. It's July 4th, and America is 250 years old. President Trump spoke at Mount Rushmore last night, saying America's greatness will continue to thrive.
16: Celebrate with joyful hearts and soaring spirits, because after 2.5 centuries, we know that this is not an ending. This is only the beginning of the golden age of America.
15: The 250th anniversary of American independence is colliding with political polarization and a heat wave as celebrations get underway across the country today. President Trump planning to speak on the National Mall in Washington ahead of a massive fireworks show tonight. Elsewhere, fireworks scheduled in Chicago and New York. The East Coast faces intense heat. Meanwhile, the Pacific Northwest enjoys milder weather. Celebrations unfold amid a deep political divide in this country. This is SRN News.
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20: I'm going to ask you to turn your copy of God's Word to Matthew chapter 5. We're going to look at verses 43 through 48. While you're turning there, you know we're doing a series on the Sermon on the Mount. It's called that because Matthew chapter 5, chapter 6, and chapter 7 is a recording of Jesus preaching to a bunch of people on a mountainside in Galilee. And he's basically given us some information about how God desires for us to live life and how to interact with one another. I think that's the best way to sort of scoop all of it together. And he's kind of talked to us about how we are supposed to respond first and all the blessings that we are if we have the right spirit towards God, and then we can obviously interact with folks. We talked about all kinds of things, and today we're going to be talking about loving your enemy. Now, you say, well, that's kind of a crazy topic for Father's Day. But remember, we did divorce on Mother's Day. So before the creation of the world, God knew we'd be here for such a time as this. But you know, as I was thinking about this particular text and being Father's Day, you know, there's a lot of men out there, and I kind of mentioned that to the kids. There's a lot of men out there that are honored by their families, that their families go to great lengths to say how much they appreciate their dads and all that kind of stuff. And then there's some dads that don't have that. Some dads that don't get that kind of kudos, if you will. They still get up every morning and go and work and provide for the family. They still cut the grass and fix the cars or whatever they happen to do. And all of it's done because that's what dads do. And then when Father's Day comes around, it doesn't seem to be that important to anybody else except a dad. But I want to tell you that God loves you, men, and God wants very much for you to stay at the task. And whether your family acknowledges it or not, your Father in heaven sees what you do for His glory and for His honor, and He will reward you for your faithfulness. Keep that in mind. So let's read the text here today. Matthew chapter 5, beginning in verse 34. He says, "You have heard that it was said, 'Love your neighbor and hate your enemy.' But I tell you," and this is Jesus speaking here, "but I tell you, love your enemies and pray for those who persecute you, that you may be children of your Father in heaven. He causes the sun to rise on the evil and the good. He sends rain on the righteous and the unrighteous. If you love those who love you, what reward will you get? Are not even the tax collectors doing that? And if you greet only your own people, what are you doing more than others? Don't even the pagans do that? Be perfect, therefore, as your heavenly Father is perfect." May God bless the reading of His Word this morning. Would you pray with me? Father God, it's in the name of Jesus Christ and the power of the Holy Spirit that we ask your blessings on this time. Lord, I pray that each man here today would see their biblical expectation, Father, and that we would be men of courage and men of faith and strong in proclaiming the good news of Jesus Christ. So prepare our hearts for what you're about to teach us, and we give you all the praise in Jesus' name. Amen. There was a reporter who was interviewing a 100-year-old man. He'd live 100 years. So this reporter says, "Man," he says, "what are you most proud of being a centenarian? Isn't that what they call it? Isn't that right? Anyway, 100 years old. And he says, "What are you most proud of?" He says, "Well, I'm proud of the fact that I don't have any enemies in this world." The reporter says, "Well, that's amazing." He said, you can say that? How in the world can you say you don't have any enemies in this world?" He said, "The fact is I outlived them all." But I will tell you, and I believe this with all my heart, that as a Christian, we shouldn't have enemies. There may be people we disagree with. There may be people that we argue with. But the fact is when you look at an enemy is somebody that you want to attack. An enemy is somebody that you want to harm. You want to do something to them. And for the Christian, that's not our hearts. That's not the heart. It always gives me a big kick out of these politicians that'll get up there and they go, "That's just not who we are," when they start talking about trans and all that kind of stuff. And and all that stuff. Well, the fact is that as Christians, there's really no need for us to have enemies. But Jesus starts out by saying, you have heard that it was said. So it's not something that's necessarily written in the scriptures, but the Pharisees, the religious people of the time, they were the ones that were saying this, love your neighbor and hate your enemy. So we're going to break this down here today, but first I'm going to show you a little video.
2: It's easy to love those who love us. It's harder to love those who hurt us. Yet Jesus calls us to something greater. Not revenge. Not resentment. But grace. Mercy. And a love that reflects the heart of God. Love your enemies. Matthew 5:43-48.
20: A love that reflects the heart of God. Did you hear that? Now, grace we know about. Grace is God's unmerited favor. Mercy is God not giving us what we deserve. We deserve death and hell, but he holds that back in his great love. But you and I are the reflection of God in this world, and we are to reflect that light and that love. And I think that's what Jesus is going to talk to us about here in the text. So the first thing I want to point out to you is a simple command. We will read the Bible sometime and we'll say, well, I don't know if I'm going to do that. That seemed like it's going to be too hard to do. But he gives us a very simple command. He says, you've heard it said. In other words, the Pharisees were giving them what's called oral tradition. You see, God wrote the Bible, right? God gave us the Word of God. And the law was the books of Moses, Genesis, Exodus, Leviticus, Numbers, Deuteronomy, the books of the prophets, all inspired by God to write these things down. All God's instruction in the Old Testament. And then he gave us the New Testament, and Jesus now is clarifying a lot of the things that people believed. But there was also the religious folks of the time put together what was called oral traditions. In other words, they kind of came up with some additional laws. And what do we know whenever man gets involved with God's stuff? We screw it up every time. So they started adding some things to it. God gave us 10 commandments. By the time the Jewish leaders got out, there was like 630 or 613, commands. And if you, again, I go back to The Chosen sometimes because they say some pretty things. They actually said in that program, they said, sometimes it's hard because you try to follow one and the other one kind of contradicts. It gets very difficult to follow the law. Well, of course it does. And Jesus knew that. But he wanted to stomp out some of this traditional belief or mindset by saying, let me explain to you what God's intent really is. And that's what we've been looking at through all these things. The Word of God says this. However, they were taking it sort of legalistically rather than lovingly. And Jesus says, let me give you an explanation. He says, you've heard it said, love your neighbor and hate your enemy. But I tell you, love your enemies and pray for those who persecute you. So the simple command, first of all, is loving others without limitations. Sometimes we'll put limitations on our love. I love you, but

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2: They're great. Storge, that's what that is. The next one isn't really in the Bible, but it is a Greek word for love. It's called eros. That's where we get the word erotic from. Now, it is a romantic love. That's the definition, a romantic love. And I will tell you, it is reserved between a husband and a wife. You start practicing eros outside of the bonds of marriage, you're going to be in sin, plain and simple. So keep that in mind. The next one is one you're familiar with. It's called phileo. Phileo. It's a sort of a friendship love. It's the closest, nearest, truest friends that you have. A brotherly love, if you will. Because if you've ever been to Philadelphia, Philadelphia is phileo and Delphos is brotherly. It's the city of brotherly love. Phileo. But the one that you're most familiar with, and this is the word that Jesus uses here, is the word agape. Agape is an unconditional, sacrificial love. It is the same love that we read in John 3:16, for God so agaped the world that he gave his one and only begotten Son, that whosoever would believe in him would not perish but have everlasting life. God sacrificially gave his Son so that you and I would not have to live and die in our sin. It doesn't matter what somebody has done. It doesn't matter how we've been treated. It doesn't matter the insults. It doesn't matter the injuries or the inflictions. None of that. Because it is an indwelling love that says we are to love our neighbor. And our neighbor is anyone we come in contact with. I've been telling you recently, I've been doing this little experiment, walking through stores and all that kind of stuff. And I'm just smiling at people, say, hey, how you doing? And I would think like 90% of the people I've come in contact with, they look at me like I got three heads. I mean, I got one big head. It looks like three, but it really, I mean, it's just, but the fact is they, it's like they don't know me and therefore they're not going to warm up to me. We need to be the ones that show the love of Christ. And we can do that by a simple smile. But some folks like to walk around like they've been sucking on lemons, you know, and just miserable. Love is something that we possess. There was a little girl that went to a friend's house for dinner, and the mother asked the girl, she said, do you like broccoli? She says, oh, I love broccoli. Really? Well, that's good. We're having that for dinner. So they get to the dinner table, and they're passing around the food, and the broccoli comes to that little girl, and she just passes it right on by. I didn't take any. Mother says, I thought you said you love broccoli. She says, I do love broccoli, but not enough to eat it. I mean, gee whiz. Well, there might be some folks in your life that you love, but you just can't quite grasp them or can't quite get hold of them. Hopefully, by the end of the day, you'll understand. Now, when you read this, it says, love your enemies and hate your, love your neighbor and hate your enemy. And he says, you've heard it said. Again, I talked about the oral tradition. That text actually comes from Leviticus 19:18. Do not seek revenge or bear grudge against one of your people, but love your neighbor as yourself. I am the Lord. What's missing? What's missing is the hate your enemy. That was part of the oral tradition. I couldn't find that text anywhere in the Bible. Matter of fact, I didn't see it any. I didn't find it in this Leviticus, but I didn't find it anywhere in the Old Testament. Now, one author says that scholars and theologians point out that this was a man-made tradition and oral interpretation popularized by certain religious teachers of the era. So they were kind of giving themselves a way out. Well, I can hate my enemy, you know, because that's justified, right? Some of you served in the military, and you were there to do a job, and that job was to fight the enemy. It wasn't personal. It was fighting for freedom or whatever it happened to be. But I've heard stories where soldiers, especially during World War II, at Christmas time, there was the German side and there was the American side, and it was Christmas Day, and all of a sudden, one started singing Christmas carols, the other one started kind of listening and singing. They were in a place, and

0: Next thing we know, their guys are coming out of and they're playing soccer and they're doing all kinds of things out there. And then at the end of the day, they're sharing their rations and all that kind of stuff. At the end of the day, Germans went back where they needed to go. Americans went back there and they went back to fighting. They were standing for what they needed to do, but it wasn't a hate thing. It was simply fighting for what we believed. And war does exist. We do have that. But it's not about hating someone, an individual. We know that love is just a part of 1 Corinthians 13 is the love chapter in the Bible. Let me remind you of what James says. It says, whoever keeps the whole law yet stumbles in just one point is breaking all of it. So the idea of saying, well, I can love my neighbor, but I'm going to dislike the person that lives next door to me, or I'm going to cuss out that guy in traffic because I don't know him. I don't know him, so I can get away with it. And that's kind of what they were doing. They were allowing you to have a way out, to hate someone. Jesus, when he talks about this in the Luke passage, same basic passage, Luke chapter 6, verses 27, 28, and also verse 35, Jesus says, I tell you who hear me, and I emphasize that, listening, it's always a big, I wish I had a camera back here so you could see some of the looks on your faces when I say some of the things I say. Because you kind of look at me like, ain't no way I'm ever going to do that. I'm not going to love. Because you're thinking about that person in your life that's already your enemy. I'm not going to do that. I can't love them. Then about half of you are asleep, but that's okay. We'll just keep on yelling. So anyway, he says, those who hear me, he says, love your enemies. And he says, don't just stop there. He says, do good to those who hate you. Huh? Bless those who curse you. And pray for those who mistreat you. That's a lot of pressure on us, isn't it? You know what the Bible says? The Bible says if somebody has something against you, you are the one that's to go to them. But the Bible also says if you've got something against someone else, you need to go to them. All the responsibility is on us to make that relationship right. We don't like to do that, though, do we? We don't like to do that because that puts me, it makes me seem weak. No, it takes a whole lot more strength to do that than it is just to let it ride, right? What else does he say? We'll go down to verse 35. But love your enemies and do good to them and lend to them without expecting anything back. Isn't that what agape love is giving without expecting anything in return? He says, then your reward will be great. With who? With God. Because he looks down and he says, my kids are doing what I've asked them to do. The world would tell you to go for the jugular vein. The world would tell you to stomp them into dust. I see all those protesters out there and all these mean-spirited, evil individuals. And why is that? Because they don't have the love of God in their hearts, and therefore they can't express that. Their church is protesting. Their church is evil. Their church is anger. Their church is all the things of the flesh. You and I come here to get refreshed. You and I come here to get prepared. You and I come here to fill up so we can go back out there and spill out on everybody else. They don't have that. That's why their default is always anger. They don't want to have a civil discussion. They want to beat you into submission. Takes a big person to stand up against that and not lose their mind or their testimony. He goes, your reward will be great. You will be sons of the Most High. He says, you will exemplify what it means to walk with God because he is kind to the ungrateful and the wicked. What? Yeah. We'll talk about that in a few minutes as well. Romans 13, verse 10. Love does no harm to his neighbor. What about somebody in your neighborhood right now you may not be getting along with? Why allow that to continue? Well, you don't know what they did. Their dog uses my yard as a toilet, and I ain't standing anymore. Dogs just doing what dogs do, and some dog owners aren't very good. But the fact of the matter is that we have a different standard. He says, therefore, love is a fulfillment of the law. Doesn't take away from the law. Doesn't take away. Actually, that's what the law is based off of. Paul would say it later on in Galatians 5:14. The entire law is summed up in a single commandment. Love your neighbor as yourself. We're good at loving ourselves. How much time do we spend looking at the mirror in the morning? Looks like the Grand Canyon. Anyway, but loving is the basis of who we are as Christians. And when we participate in the foolishness of the world, then we're looking just like them. And Jesus was trying to tell these people, look, you are children of God, and you need to exemplify what it means to walk with God. You might remember in Luke chapter 10 about the story about the Good Samaritan. A guy was riding and heading to town, and somebody came out of there and beat him and took all of his clothing and his money and left him there for dead. And several groups of people came by, and they just walked on the other side of the road. They didn't want to have anything to do with that guy. They couldn't touch a dead guy because that'd make them unclean. But this Samaritan. Now, Jesus chose the Samaritan on purpose. Why? Because Jews hated Samaritans, and Samaritans hated Jews. So Jesus was trying to tell the Samaritans, trying to tell the Jewish people, look, even a Samaritan can do the right thing. The Samaritan goes up, he binds the man's wounds, puts him on his own horse, takes him to an inn, takes care of him for a while, then has to go on and do his business. So he tells the innkeeper, say, look, you watch over this guy, and if he needs any additional attention and it costs you anything, I'll pay the difference when I come back through. What an example! What an example of love. What an example of doing something extra. We'll look at it in just a few minutes of Matthew chapter 5, where it says in verse 41, it says, if anyone forced you to go 1 mile, go with him two. He was absolutely going that extra mile. And Jesus was trying to prove a point. That is the characteristics that we're to have as his children. We read in Proverbs 25:21, if your enemy is hungry, give him some food. What would be wrong with that neighbor that you've been at odds with baking a thing of cookies? And no, don't put X-Lax in there for chocolate chips, okay? Baking him some cookies and say, hey, I just wanted to give this to you, and I'm glad that you're my neighbor. Might change the whole direction. They may not receive it, but that's okay. At least you made the effort. Charles Haddon Spurgeon said this. Listen to this. This was cool. For us to hate those who are in error, in other words, those that are angry or mean or whatever, or talk of them with contempt, or to wish them ill, or to do them wrong is not according to the spirit of Christ. You cannot cast out Satan by Satan, nor correct error by violence, nor overcome hate by hate. Listen to this. The conquering weapon of the Christian is love. It's love. So the idea of loving without limitations, the idea of not keeping a list of wrongdoings and all of that kind of stuff, that's what Christ is trying to get us to. You've heard it say, love your neighbor and hate your enemy, but I'm telling you, love your enemies and pray for those who persecute you. That way you may be children of your Father in heaven. You will exemplify what it means to belong to the kingdom. So not only do you love without limitations, but I would also give you this, lifting up others without lamentation. Without lamentation, to lament means to be sad or mournful or sorrowful. Begrudgingly, okay, I got to go give them cookies. Here, my pastor said I got to bring you cookies. Here you go. Live long and prosper. I don't know, whatever. What does it mean to lift somebody up? It means to help them from where they are so they'll have a better understanding. To invest some time, some talent, maybe even some treasures to bring them to an understanding of Christ. Some of you do that by bringing them to church. You love them enough to introduce them to Jesus through the local church. That's fantastic. Lifting them up without begrudging, without being forced, without feeling like, oh, I'm obligated, I got to do. One of our dear sisters posted this on her Facebook page. I thought it was a good statement. It is hard to convince people that a God they can't see loves them when a church they can see doesn't seem to like them. Of course, I quickly said, you're not talking about Four Winds, are you? No. Anyway. But she's right. You can't tell them Jesus loves them if they're not willing to love them as well. Did any of us come to know Christ by being shouted down? I'm not talking about a revival, because I know revival can be a little wild sometimes. But did any of us get there by saying, you got to get saved? What's wrong with you, Seamus? If you don't get your head on straight, I don't know what your problem is, man, but you got to come to Jesus because he loves you. You're in. Great. That was easy. None of us do that. Somebody cared enough to tell us. They took their time, something that was important to them, and they shared it with you and me. Hopefully that's what you get every time you walk in these doors, that we're talking about the importance of having a relationship with Christ. Now, God was talking a lot in the Old Testament about dealing with, quote, enemies, because he knew human nature. And human nature is we don't always get along with everybody. So he gave us a standard. He says, look, he says, if one of you come across your enemy's ox, that would have been a valuable part of an agricultural society, or his donkey, and they wandered off, he says, make sure you take it back to him. Don't hide it in your barn. Don't butcher it and have it for, you know, 4th of July weekend or whatever. Take it back to him. He goes on to say, and if you see a donkey of someone who hates you, remember, where's the responsibility if someone hates us? Our responsibility. Hates you falling down under his load. Don't leave it there. Be sure to help him with it. He said, let me give you a standard, because Christ is the standard, right? God is the standard. He set the standard for you and for me. You can see that also in Deuteronomy chapter 22, verses 1 through 4. Remember what Jesus said. I referenced Matthew 5, verse 41, but also in 5, verses 11 and 12. Blessed are you when the people insult you, persecute you, and falsely say all kinds of evil against you because of me. I'll break that down for a second. First of all, insult you. Words do hurt. We've all experienced it. But Jesus says if they insult you, they're insulting you because of your relationship with me. That should satisfy you. Or if they persecute you, cause you harm, cause you a bad situation, whether you're blessed as well. Or when they say all kinds of evil against you. Oh, you're just a mean-spirited Christian. You hate all people. And you know, just all the stupid stuff that we all hear. He says, but all of that, you're experienced because you're a follower of Jesus Christ. And it's okay. It's all right, because at the end of the day, we know who we belong to. My wife and I would go to dinners and dinner parties and that kind of stuff, and she would mull around and I would mull around. But at the end of the party, we knew what we were going on with. She was going with me and I was going with her. Same thing with Christ. They may beat us and mock us and curse us and all that kind of stuff. At the end of the day, we go home with Jesus, right? What else does it say? Rejoice and be glad. What? Yes, rejoice and be glad, because great is your reward in heaven. What is that? You were faithful. You listened to your father, and your father absolutely taught you something and you applied it. And you may not have won the battle per se, but you were pleasing in the eyes of your father. In the same way they persecuted the prophets who were before you. So we're in pretty good company, knowing that those guys, and we didn't think about it, all the disciples except one died a martyr's death, right? John was the only one that died of natural causes, but he died in exile on the Isle of Patmos as an old man. Everybody else sacrificed their lives for Christ. He said, you're just like the rest of the prophets, so count it all joy, man. You're in good company. D.A. Carson said this, to be persecuted because of righteousness is to align oneself with the prophets. In other words, we do what we do, just okay, we're like the prophets, right? That's what he said. You're just like you're persecuted like the prophets before you. But he goes on to say, but to bless and pray for those who persecute us is to align oneself with the character of God. So it's one thing to just live a righteous life, but then to bless and pray for those first people who persecute, that makes us more and more like Christ. What did Jesus do when he was on the cross? He didn't call down fire from heaven. He didn't call angels to come down and smite everybody. He didn't stand up and say, boy, you're going to get yours one day. He said, Father, forgive them. They are clueless about what's taking place right here. We've got a simple command. I was also reading John Stott, he wrote about this particular text. He says, it is impossible to pray for someone without loving them. You agree with that? If you pray for somebody, but he goes on to say something. It is impossible to go on praying for him without discovering that our love for him grows and matures. So if you start praying for that individual that you have an issue with and praying for them by name, and I'm not talking about, you know, sending angels down to smite them or anything like that. You begin to pray for them and pray for them consistently and pray for them regularly. You know what ends up happening? Our heart begins to soften. We must not, therefore, wait before praying for an enemy until we feel some love for him in our heart. We must begin to pray for him before we are conscious of loving him, and we shall find our love break first into a bud, then into a blossom. Do you believe that prayer can change things? Then why not pray for that relationship with that person that you're at odds with right now? And like I said, you've already got a name in your head. You probably have several. I'm not going to do this today, but last night I asked folks, I said, every head bowed, every eye closed. I says, how many of y'all got an enemy that you've been thinking about during this sermon? About half of them raised their hands. And they've been carrying that burden. Yeah, but Pastor, you don't know what they did to me. Or you don't know what they said to me. I have to. Because the burden's not on them. It's on us. It's on us. It's a simple command. You've heard it say, love your neighbor and hate your enemy, but I tell you, love your enemies and pray for those who persecute you. That way you may be children of your Father. So it's not just the simple command that we have, but there's a supernatural compassion. When we're willing to pray for those people who may not pray for us, we're more and more like our Father who is in heaven. He says that you may be children of your Father in heaven. Look what he says. He causes the sun to rise on the evil and the good and sends rain on the righteous and the unrighteous. I'll explain that in a few minutes. The first thing is proclaiming sonship. And I put that on there so the ladies wouldn't get all upset. As being a child of God, we have a responsibility to exemplify what that means in this society. We're in the mess that we're in right now because the church has been silent. And fathers, quite frankly, have been portrayed as buffoons for 70 years. The father's always the joke, always the laughingstock, always the one that's the brunt of the criticism, doesn't know anything, can't do anything. Breaks everything he tries to fix. That's just not true. That's just not true. Men and women are part of the family of God, and we should live accordingly and respect that. We read in Romans chapter 5, verse 10, for if when we were enemies of God, when were we enemies of God? Speak out loud, good and loud so I can hear you. What's that? Living in sin before you were saved. That's probably a better way to do it because we still have our sinful condition sometimes, don't we? So anyway, but when before we were saved, the Bible says before we were saved, we were God's enemy. Well, what'd I do to him? Rejected him, didn't believe in him, didn't repent of your sins and turned to him through faith. He says we were enemies of God, and yet we were reconciled to God through the death of his son, Jesus Christ. We were forgiven of our sins and brought into the presence of God because of Christ's sacrifice, his agape, unconditional, sacrificial love. We were reconciled through the death of his son. He says, how much more have we been reconciled? Shall we be saved through his life? As he lives in us, we begin to be different. Reason many folks don't want to trust in Christ is because they can't trust his followers. We say one thing and do something else. That's a hard pill to swallow, isn't it? But we're to exemplify what it means being part of the family, being a part of God's kingdom. Paul would say in Galatians 3:26, you are all sons of God through faith in Christ Jesus. All children of God, some would define that as. So ladies, you're not being left out. What about 1 John chapter 3, verse 1? How great is love the Father has lavished on us. Paul, you prayed that in your prayer about lavishing on us. What does it mean to lavish? It means to put an abundance on, doesn't it? How great is the love of the Father has lavished on us. It's sort of like soaping up in the shower. Just all over, just lather, lather, lather, lather, lather. We have more than we need. Except when it comes to shampoo. I don't have to worry about that anymore, but no. He has lavished his love on us that we should be called children of God. And that's what we are. His love brought us into relationship. And that relationship, he has poured out his love on us. And guess what we're supposed to do with that? We're supposed to give it away. We've got more than enough. And he's asking us to go out and share that with somebody. And what better way to start with someone that you may be at odds with? To proclaim sonship. Listen, I'm not saying that it's easy, because when he says the sun rises on the evil and the good and sends rain on the righteous and the unrighteous, the fact is that there's a common grace that exists in this world, that we all enjoy the sunshine, whether we're saved or not. We all enjoy the rain, whether we're saved or not. That's common grace. That's grace that God gives. But you and I have a special grace. We have a saving grace. We have a grace that it's the unmerited favor of God that you and I get to enjoy. And we're supposed to lavish that on somebody else. Let them see the blessings that we have. So as proclaiming sonship, being a part of the family of God, we should in turn provide sunshine. We should display what Christ has done in our lives and encourage others to do the same. We have conflict everywhere in this world. I watch the news. I just sometimes I feel like there's a liberal vacuum cleaner out there that sucks the brains out of people. It's almost like, okay, I'm going to be a liberal. Okay, hook me up. You know, and the reflecting pool there in Washington, D.C., that they went to great lengths to clean up, you know, and great lengths, not lakes, but great lengths to clean up. And it was beautiful. And some idiot, Trump derangement syndrome, we can't have any successes, let's go dump algae in that nice clean pond, which they did. I actually saw protesters out there by the side of this reflection pool with signs saying, Team Algae. Did y'all see that? Anybody see that? Yeah. Team Algae. I'm like, there's a special kind of stupid going on there. Nobody likes algae. If you have a swimming pool, you sure don't want algae in your swimming pool. But somehow that's just their way of saying, oh, man, we're against whatever that guy does. You and I need to provide a little sunshine for these folks. Let them know there's a different way to live, a different way to exist. That even if you disagree with somebody, you can still express love. That's what Jesus is trying to tell us. What do folks need? They need Jesus. You and I both know Ephesians chapter 2, verse 8 and 9. This is one of those verses I've challenged you to memorize. For you are saved by grace, or it is by grace that you've been saved through faith, not of yourself. It's a gift from God, not by works, lest anyone should boast. Now let's break that down. What does it say? Grace is God's unmerited favor. God didn't make us earn our salvation. He gave it to us freely. We've been saved because his grace was given to us. He withheld the judgment. That's mercy. He withheld the judgment, but he blessed us with his grace. It's by grace that you and I have been saved through faith. We trusted God on this. And then it says, it's nothing that you and I have done. It's not of yourselves. That means there's nothing that you brought to the table except yourself. It's a gift from God, and it's not by works. It's not by anything that you're able to do. You can't work your way to heaven. You can't buy your way to heaven. You can't bribe your way to heaven. It is all because of the grace of God. Because if we could work our way to heaven, we'd sit around and brag about it when we got there, right? Oh, look what I did. Look what I accomplished. That's what got me here. Jesus says, nope, it's grace and grace alone. That sunshine is the stuff that people need to see. And we have that light so we can shine it. A supernatural compassion. There's not a thing in here that we could do in our own strength. Only through the supernatural compassion of God that dwells within the heart of the believer. So we've been given a simple command. We've been given a supernatural compassion. And then we get to the last thing here, a sought condition. Look what it says beginning in verse 46. If you love those who love you, what reward will you get? What's he saying there? You know, sometimes folks will come into the church and just hang out with their little group. Those same little people they hang out with all the time. Just interact. Can I ask you to do me a favor? If you see a face that you've never seen before, just go up and say, hi, we're glad that you're here. And they'll probably come back and say, I've been coming here for 3 years. That's all right. Here's what you do. I got an answer for that. Well, forgive me for not reaching out before now. Okay? People will never care what we know unless they know that we care. And if we just hang out with the same little group all the time, we're going to miss out on some wonderful, wonderful relationships. Some of our folks from last night after church, they said, hey, come with us to dinner. I'm like, yeah, thanks. So we were able to hang out with some folks I hadn't had the opportunity to break bread with before. It was a lot of fun. It was good. That is the kind of stuff that the church should be about, is asking, getting with those people that maybe you've never talked to before, or maybe you've seen them, but you've never had. You say, well, I'm shy, or I can't do something like that. Get out of your comfort zone. I promise you they're not going to smack you in the head. They're looking for a friend as much as you are. So reach out. Just throw a little sunshine on that. So he says, if you just like the people that like you back, what benefit is of that? He says, don't the tax collectors do that? Now, if you don't know what a tax collector was back, it's just like it is now. They collected taxes. The problem is that Rome would hire Jewish people to collect taxes from Jewish people. And just like you and I don't love the IRS, nobody loved a tax collector because they felt he was a traitor working for Rome and persecuting his fellow Jewish people. So Jesus points that out. Now remember, Matthew was a tax collector. Matthew was one of the tax collectors, or was a tax collector, one of Jesus' disciples. So he calls it out right here. He says the tax collectors get along with folks they don't, the people that they know and that they love. He says, you're no better than a tax collector at that point. Ooh. He says, even the tax collectors. And if you greet only your own people, what are you doing more than the others? And the answer is nothing. You're not building relationships. You're not encouraging folks in their faith. In other words, we need to be doing more than is expected or more than is imagined. Remember how we read that back in the text there about going that extra mile, verse 41 of Matthew chapter 5? This is what he's asking for. Do something more than is expected. If you just hang out with the people who love you, then you're not building any relationships. You're not growing the kingdom. How many of you came here and met somebody and said, wow, this is a nice church? Yeah, the hands went up. I didn't even ask you to raise your hands, but hands went up everywhere. That's right. Somebody loved you enough to say hi. How hard was that? Why don't we carry that on? And why don't we carry that on outside the four walls? You see, Jesus is not expecting us to sit here in the church. He's preparing us to go out there and interact with the world. Do more than it's imagined. Luke 6:32, if you love those who love you, what credit is to you? Even the sinners love those who love them. And he pointed that out. The lost people will do that. That's what he's saying here. Paul quotes the Proverbs passage, Romans chapter 12, verse 20. On the contrary, if your enemy's hungry, feed him. Sounds familiar. If he's thirsty, give him something to drink. Sounds familiar. In doing that, you'll heap burning coals on his head. Now, I can't get into all the details of that, but basically that was recognized as a blessing. You were giving them fire so they could carry their flame and continue to let it burn. Not that you were doing harm to them. Don't go out and throw coals in somebody's lap and say, hey, I love you. Not what he was saying. But doing more than is imagined. Something that's more than what's expected. He says, you're not being any better than tax collectors. You just hang out with the people that you know. And he says, and if you greet only your own people, he said, what are you doing more than others? Don't the pagans, the unbeliever, do that? And he's right. They absolutely. You see, I think what Christ is trying to get us to do is to open our eyes to the people around us. Do you believe in divine appointments? Absolutely. I believe every day God has at least one divine appointment that he wants us to interact. I got a call from someone that was calling a wrong number one time. I talked with them for 10 minutes. Yeah, it's not the right number. I said, what are you calling about? Well, we're just trying to deal with some things. I said, yeah. So we just talked for about 10 minutes. What's wrong with that? What's wrong with showing the love of Christ in a practical way? I don't see there's anything. So doing more than is expected or more than is imagined. Then it says this in verse 48. Be perfect, therefore, as your heavenly Father is perfect. Turn to your spouse and say, you're perfect. Go ahead. You lied. You did. That word perfect doesn't mean without flaw. That word perfect does not mean without some kind of error, and it sure doesn't mean without sin. You know what it means? It means mature and holy. Teleos is the Greek word there. It means to be mature. So when he says, be mature, just as your Father is mature, that way when somebody gets in your face and they start screaming at you, you control the temperature. You control it. Mature means to be the adult in the room. Again, you've got some person out there with purple hair and whatever screaming in your face. It's a little hard to not respond, but we don't need to respond. We're to be the adult in the room. That's what Christ was trying to tell us. Be perfect. Be like your heavenly Father. How do kids learn things? Kids learn things by imitation, don't they? They see their parents, and then they imitate that. This always cracks me up when I'll hear parents, and we'll be sitting around, and their little five-year-old will walk up and drop an ugly word or something like that, and they'll go, I don't know where they ever heard that from. I think I know. And it wasn't you two, okay? The fact is that's what kids do. You and I are to imitate our Father. What does the Bible tell us? The Bible tells us in Ephesians 5:1, look what it says. Oh, let me give you this. Desiring maturity through imitation. I should have put that out there. Sorry, I got ahead of myself. I've been doing that a lot these days. Ephesians 5:1 tells us to be imitators of God. Why? We're dearly loved children. You say, yeah, well, God called down fire from heaven and consumed all the false prophets, and that's not what we're talking about. He set the standard for you and I, and that standard is right here in this text. Let me give you what which author this is. This is the New Geneva Study Bible that I got this from. I thought this was a great quote. This particular text, part of the text, be perfect. His message demonstrates God's righteous standard. Righteous is always right, is what he's saying. God's righteous standard. For God himself truly is the standard of righteousness. If these individuals are to be righteous, they must be as God is, perfect. That means mature or holy. That's the word that they use there for perfect. Murder, lust, hate, deception, retaliation obviously do not characterize God. He did not lower his standard to accommodate humans. Instead, he set forth his absolute holiness as the standard. Through his standard, though his standard, can never be perfectly met in man himself, a person who, by faith, trusts God, enjoys his righteousness being produced in his life. In other words, God's wanting to work in us. If we'll simply listen for a while and get rid of a lot of the junk that we want to hold on to. I was cleaning out my garage this week, and I got everything out of the garage. And I said, you know what? I kind of like it this way. And I'm thinking, how can I get a dumpster and get all the stuff out of here. But I got to keep some of the stuff. But anyway. But God wants us to get a dumpster and get rid of the junk and fill us with himself. The righteousness that comes from the Father. And we live in accordance with him. He goes on to say, Matthew magnifies the fact that the righteousness demanded of kingdom citizens cannot be obtained on the basis of merit, but must be given through mercy. God gives us everything we need for godliness and holiness. We just have to accept it. John, 1 John chapter 3, verse 14, the Bible says, we know that we pass from death to life. How? We were lost, Christ saved us, now we have life and have it life eternal. And he says, a great indication is that's because we love our brothers. You got a problem with somebody right now? I challenge you to prayerfully consider how you can make that thing right. Because as I said early in this message, there's no room for enemies in the heart of a Christian. No room for enemies in the heart of a Christian. Look what he says, anyone who does not love remains in death. He says it's an indication of a person's lostness if they can hold on to that bitterness and that anger. Whether the other person receives it or not is not the issue. It's what we do. And that's what Jesus is trying to tell his followers. Love your enemies and pray for those who persecute you. Be different than what the world would have us to do. There's a story about a pastor during the American Revolution. His name was Peter Miller. He was a Baptist pastor. And Peter Miller lived in a place, I think I'm going to say this right, Ephrata, Pennsylvania? Huh? Ephrata? That's, you been there? Really? During the Civil War? Close. Anyway, thank you, Katie, for letting me be fun, have some fun with you. Anyway, Ephrata, Pennsylvania. So he was from that place. And one of his dearest friends was General George Washington. At the same time, there was a guy that lived in there, and his name was Michael Whitman. And Michael Whitman was his thorn in his side. Michael Whitman was always criticizing the pastor, always mocking the pastor, always belittling the pastor publicly. I got people like that in my life as well. No big deal. Michael Whitman was not a very nice man to Pastor Miller. Well, one day, Whitman was arrested for treason and sentenced to death. When he heard the news, Miller set out for Philadelphia to plead for the life of his enemy. Plead for the life of his enemy. He walked 70 miles on foot, which is what walking is, just saying, to petition George Washington for the life of his enemy, Whitman. General Washington said, no, Peter, I cannot grant you the life of your friend. And Miller comes back and says, my friend, he's not my friend. In fact, he is the bitterest enemy I have. What? Cried Washington. You walked 70 miles to save the life of an enemy? That puts the matter in a different light. I'll grant the pardon. And he did. And that day, Miller and Whitman walked back home to Ephrata, to that place in Pennsylvania. And they were no longer enemies. But by the time they got back, they were friends. Now, I know that not every situation works out that way. There are some people that are never going to be friendly to us. There are some people that are going to hate our guts. All right. But I do know this, is that if we choose love instead of hate, if we choose compassion instead of callousness, if we choose Christ-likeness over the worldliness, we may not change the other person, but change will happen, won't it? It'll happen in us. And when it happens in us, just like that passage I showed the kids, the person that lives a righteous life, will bless generations to come. That should be our goal. Maybe turn the tide by loving those who don't love us back. Somebody said recently, said, Pastor, you're always talking about love and sin. You're always talking about love and sin, love and sin, love and sin, love and sin. Yep. Because we struggle with both. And we shouldn't. Jettison the sin, embrace the love, and let it fly out on everybody around you. That's what Jesus is teaching his followers. And that's what you and I are. Let's have a word of prayer together.
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3: March 4th, 1865. The Civil War was nearing its end. The nation was exhausted, divided, and grieving. On that day, President Abraham Lincoln delivered his second inaugural address, just 700 words spoken in about 7 minutes. 41 days later, Lincoln would be assassinated. Yet the words he spoke that day still echo through history. In that brief address, Lincoln referenced God 14 times, spoke of prayer, and quoted scripture repeatedly. He reminded Americans that both sides of the conflict shared a common faith, saying both read the same Bible and pray to the same God, and each invokes his aid against the other. Lincoln understood that political division alone could not explain the nation's crisis. More than 160 years later, America still wrestles with division, truth, and our dependence on God. The question is whether we'll remember the wisdom Lincoln left behind.
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5: With SRN News, I'm Ron Taylor. It's now July 4th, and America is 250 years old. President Trump spoke at Mount Rushmore last night, saying America's greatness will continue to thrive.
6: Celebrate with joyful hearts and soaring spirits, because after 2.5 centuries, we know that this is not an ending. This is only the beginning of the golden age of America.
5: Three people died and seven others were rescued after a boat capsized on a Wisconsin lake during a strong storm yesterday. Many injuries were reported Friday in Wisconsin's Woolworth County as the storm toppled trees, knocked down power lines, and damaged buildings. Police are investigating the capsizing on Lake Geneva. The mayor declared an emergency and noted power outages and minor injuries. County authorities receiving 911 calls reporting damage and people trapped in buildings there. This is SRN News.
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7: Today, expect significant cloud cover with a strong thunderstorm creating humid conditions. The temperature will reach a high of 87. Tonight, it will be mostly cloudy, staying warm and humid with scattered thunderstorms. The low will be around 71. I'm meteorologist Jason Katerina on Faith Talk 1500 and 101.5 FM, online at faithtalkdetroit.com.
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10: 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Pastor Aravind and his wife Anjali serve among a tribal group in Western India, but police constantly work alongside Hindu militants to oppose their ministry. Recently, a mob interrupted their church service and destroyed both the church structure and the couple's home. Police then arrested Anjali and 8 other Christian women and threatened bystanders who came forward to defend them. The nine women spent 5 days in jail. Aravind is still awaiting bail. God has been our strength, Aravind said. A lot of people arrested for other illegal activities got to hear the gospel from us. Pray for Aravind, Anjali, and their congregation.
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14: I intend to talk to the Lord. I intend to invite Him into my days. I intend to engage with Him on a very regular basis. Don't always know what to say, don't always know how to ask, but I'm learning. I'm not leaving prayer to formal religious services. I'm not leaving it to a devotional time. I want to engage in dialogue with the Lord as if He were truly my friend. Let's determine that we will ask and knock and seek and invite and be certain that whatever is emerging in our lives, that we have given God an open door to be engaged in those things.
13: 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We'll be back to the message in just a moment. 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That's 855-577-2255. We're so glad you're here to listen. Today's message from Pastor Alan is called Expressions of God's Power.
14: I grew up in church world. I grew up in church when I wasn't a Christian. When I became a Christian, I didn't find a lot of meaning in church, so I stayed away for a long time. But the one consistent through all of that was prayer was a part of the discussion, but I considered it to be pretty inert. I didn't consider prayer to be particularly significant. Prayer was something you did at the beginning of a service or at a transition point in a service or a way of saying, we're done now. I very much dislike using prayer in those ways. Prayer is an invitation to Almighty God. It's not a signal that we're changing pace. And what I want to invite you to with me over the next session or three is perhaps a little different imagination of the role of prayer in your life. And if you are like I was for too long, that prayer is kind of a passive response. You know, I hear people say, well, after you've done everything you know to do, maybe we should pray. Imagine if somebody came to you and said, you know, I've asked everybody I could think of for help, and nobody could help, and then I remembered you, so I thought, well, maybe. Not particularly affirming. I asked all the smart people I knew for an answer, but nobody could help me, so I thought I might as well call you. I think that's a little bit the way that the attitude that we've held about prayer, that we do everything we could do and try everything we know to try, and then when we're out of options, well, you know, I guess we could pray. I'd like to reverse that completely. that the greatest expression of opportunity in your life begins with prayer. And I know particularly, I think we have problems, religious people, you know, well, I don't pray, or I don't know how to pray, or I don't, that's a lousy excuse. It's like saying, I don't read. For years, I've been saying to you, don't say I don't read, just say I like to be ignorant. And rather than say I don't pray, just say I'm not interested in the power of God. Because without prayer, I think you will live mostly void of the power of God. So I want to walk through this with you and see what we can learn and what we can gain. It's really an attempt to try to enable our Christianity to be a bit more assertive. Not aggressive, assertive. An expression of the authority that God intends us to be in the earth. I don't find Jesus to be passive. I don't find Jesus' closest friends to be passive characters. I don't find the initiative of God through the pages of our Bible to be a passive thing at all. And I don't believe that we'll fulfill God's purposes for us in the 21st century with a passive attitude. So I want to start in Isaiah 36. There's an event in Israelite history. The Assyrian army, who is the dominant military force in that season in the region, in the ancient Near East, they have ransacked the northern kingdom of Israel. They've attacked Judah. They've destroyed the major fortified cities. The only real city left is Jerusalem. And they've turned their army's attention to Jerusalem. And they've made some rather menacing statements. I just put a small portion in your notes. The commander, and he's the commander of the Assyrian army, stood and called out in Hebrew. He wanted the people who lived in the city of Jerusalem to understand in their language. So it's a very arrogant challenge he's about to make. Hear the words of the great king, the king of Assyria. This is what the king says. Do not let Hezekiah deceive you. Hezekiah is king in Jerusalem. He cannot deliver you. Don't let Hezekiah persuade you to trust in the Lord. When he says the Lord will surely deliver us, the city will not be given into the hand of the king of Assyria. Do not listen to Hezekiah. This is what the king of Assyria says. Make peace with me and come out to me. Then every one of you will eat from his own vine and fig tree and drink water from his own cistern until I come and take you to a land like your own, a land of grain and new wine, a land of bread and vineyards. Do not let Hezekiah mislead you when he says, the Lord will deliver us. Has the God of any nation ever delivered us from the hand of the king of Assyria? What a bold, arrogant mocking of God. Amen? He's speaking to the people of Jerusalem in their own language, and he says multiple times, don't let your leaders convince you that God is faithful. Don't listen to them when they say God will deliver you. Don't be deceived by them. And this isn't just like a debate. The military might of Assyria is on full display. Every inhabitant of the city of Jerusalem understands that as if it's about military competition, they have no hope. There is no means of deliverance. There's no plan B. There's no possibility of escape. All their resources have been exhausted. And now the commander of the opposing army stands and mocks God. It seems like a very contemporary expression of the world we live in, where powerful voices stand and mock God, where we have months celebrated on a national basis by any number of people and organizations and professional sports leagues mocking God. Saying to you, don't imagine there's a God in heaven. Don't imagine you should submit to his authority or to his boundaries or to his definitions of morality.

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2: Just in capitulation. He does it with a very tempting proposal. There'll be less resistance this way. There'll be more affirmation this way. You'll find more happiness this way, or more pleasure this way, or more fulfillment this way. Isn't that always the way temptation comes? I've never had temptation knock on the door of my life and say, I'm here to destroy you. I'm here to be the bitterest pill you've ever swallowed. I'm here to devastate you emotionally, financially, and physically. May I come in? Temptation never comes that way. Well, when Hezekiah heard the challenge, he didn't defend himself before the people. He didn't offer a rebuttal to the Assyrian commander. He went to the temple and prayed. He went to the temple and prayed. I'm grateful for a governor that would embrace the biblical worldview of a family. And God sent the prophet Isaiah, who was a contemporary of Hezekiah's, with a message for Hezekiah. And that's, I put it in your notes. It's the very next chapter. It's Isaiah 37. Isaiah, the son of Amoz, sent a message to Hezekiah. This is what the Lord, the God of Israel, says. Now, he's heard what the Assyrian king has said. This is what the God of Israel says. Because you have prayed to me concerning Sennacherib, who is the Assyrian king. This is the word of the Lord spoken against him. The virgin daughter of Zion despises you and mocks you. The daughter of Jerusalem tosses her head as you flee. You need to read that a dozen times or so. It needs to settle in deep within you. Isaiah sent a messenger. He didn't even go himself. Send a message to Hezekiah and tell him, this is what God says. Because you prayed, watch what I'm going to do. The implication is very unsettling. What if Hezekiah hadn't prayed? What if Hezekiah had just panicked? What if Hezekiah had just negotiated? What if Hezekiah had just complained? Because you prayed. May I ask you a question? Do you think it's possible you forfeited anything in your life that God perhaps would have done had you known to pray? I'm pretty certain that's true in my own life, but I'm determined to make that a very diminished part of my future. I intend to talk to the Lord. I intend to invite him into my days. I intend to engage with him on a very regular basis. Don't always know what to say, don't always know how to ask, but I'm learning. I'm not leaving prayer to formal religious services. I'm not leaving it to a devotional time. I want to engage in dialogue with the Lord as if he were truly my friend.
3: 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But first, a word from Pastor Allen about his new book.
2: Folks, understanding who you are in Christ, the price that was paid to give you status in the kingdom of God, it will write a future for you that is not dependent upon your family of origin, your life circumstance, the expressions of evil that you've had to overcome. 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We put this little booklet together. 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
1: And so I'm inviting you this summer, in the midst of this growing season, wherever you are in your spiritual journey, you may be a grizzled veteran or a beginner or someplace in between, to imagine that there's a role for prayer that would write a different future than you've had, if you would be interested. We can't master this in a single session, but we're gonna turn over some rocks and at least consider some things. Philippians chapter 4 and verse 6, the Apostle Paul's writing from a Roman prison to a community of believers for whom he's been instrumental. And he says to them, don't be anxious about anything. He's the one in prison. And he's writing them not to worry. Don't be anxious about anything, but in everything, by prayer and petition, with thanksgiving, present your requests to God. And the peace of God, which transcends all understanding, will guard your hearts and your minds in Christ Jesus. Don't be anxious about anything. So we can begin with this acknowledgement that if we're anxious about something, we've stepped away from God's best for us. In the Sermon on the Mount, in Matthew's gospel, Jesus says a handful of times in a single chapter, do not worry. I'm old school. I think if Jesus said, do not worry, he means, don't worry. And I think if he's cautioning us against it multiple times in such close proximity, it's because he understands the reality of the challenge. So I think the first thing we have to acknowledge is that we have an adversary that would like to create in you and me anxiety, to make us uncomfortable, unsettled. Because if he can do that, if the enemy can cause you to be anxious and worried and fretful and disrupted, you lose the peace of God. You forfeit a great deal of the awareness of what God might have to say or to direct you towards. Because you kick in that flight or fight response in you, and the rest of your senses lose a little bit of their sharpness. What Paul is inviting his friends to do is in everything, by prayer and petition, with thanksgiving, to present your request to God. In everything, he said, in everything. In everything. I've shared with you lately how the Lord has really convicted me in recent weeks about my attitude towards prayer. And he did it through a series of things. It didn't happen for me all in one moment, but it all came together with a clarity that has changed how I pray. I found that my prayers and my exposure to prayer, I've been in hundreds and hundreds, thousands of prayer meetings, and we tend to pray for intensely personal things, which is not inappropriate. You know, we pray for ourselves and our health and our voice, and please don't stop. And our neighbors and our neighbor's dog and our, you know, our cousin Boo. And again, it's not inappropriate. God knows, he says, the number of hairs on our head. But I also realize that we're ambassadors for the kingdom of God. That we're salt and light in the world. And that if we only use the authority that's given us as citizens in the kingdom of God, the authority of the name of Jesus and the power of his shed blood to deal with the personal issues of my life, I'm abandoning my assignment as an ambassador. I believe we have to pray on behalf of families in our nation, that a biblical view of family will be celebrated, not because politicians say so, because the people say so. Don't tell me you care about children unless you're praying for biblical families to emerge across our nation. The data is overwhelming. There's nothing even close to comparable for the well-being of children. It's not even close. And it's begun to change the way I pray. I've shared it with you. We've been praying that the gospel will be preached in the streets of Tehran, that there'll be a freedom for Jesus to be proclaimed in Tehran after decades of brutal, horrific, violent tyranny. I'm praying the same thing for Havana, 90 miles off the coast of Miami. The people frozen in time. And in my life, I haven't committed, until recently, I hadn't committed much time to praying in any serious way that darkness would be broken. I'm praying for Venezuela, that what has begun there will be expanded. Somebody brought me a video of people they knew being released from prison with tears running down their cheeks. And they said the Christians are being turned loose from the prisons where they've been held. I'm praying for Venezuela. I've been praying for Nigeria, where they were hunting Christians, that the people that were hunting Christians would become the hunted. I know it's uncomfortable. I'm just not praying in a blanket way. I'm praying I'm still praying for my voice to be better. And I'm praying for Character Quest. And I still pray for the things that are, but God has given us a role, folks. Get you a notebook. I don't know what your devotional time looks like. Maybe you do the Bible reading. Maybe you read our daily devotional. Allow yourself a few minutes as a part of that devotional. Just write down, this week I'm going to pray for. And let the Spirit of God put one thing on your heart and begin to say, God, let there come change there. Let the fraud in our nation be turned back. May we become unwilling to tolerate fraud at the levels that we have accepted it. It's unimaginable what we have tolerated. We're the church. We're the church. This isn't political. It's not about parties or elections. We're the people of God. We're reading Leviticus together right now. Are you paying attention? God's not casual. It's not like just worship however you would like. Just get together when you're in the mood, whatever you want to wear, just wear that. Pick up as much manna as you would like. Do whatever you want. That's not the God I'm reading about. I'm reading that thinking, oh, Lord, I've been so sloppy. When you think of prayer, I want you to think of it in a simpler way. I'll talk more about it. We've done this a lot together over the years, but let's pray sentence prayers. It's not the only way to pray, but I think sometimes we stay away from prayer because we think there's a tone of voice or a vocabulary or a certain amount of theological proficiency you have to have. Baloney. Prayer is an invitation to God. Some of the most powerful prayers in Scripture are sentence prayers. There are things you can pray on a daily basis, very available to you. Almighty God, I ask for your help. In Jesus' name, amen. I think most of our prayers would improve if we would hush. You know, we pray like God doesn't know. You ever prayed with anybody that explains to God? Oh, come on now. I've been in more prayer meetings than most of you. God, I want to pray for my neighbor. You know, the one that lives next door to me. Or they have that red roof on their house. And they drive a Tesla. Or they have three kids and you know their dog, Rover, God. And I'm sitting watching them pray and I'm thinking, if you have to explain all that to God, there's probably no help coming. I think you're appropriate to invite God into the specifics and the circumstances, but I don't always think we have to. Usually we're praying to the people we're with. And again, I don't think that's wicked. Kind of the way kids learn to talk, but we can grow past that. Prayer is an invitation to Almighty God. You know, I found that if I'm given an opportunity to speak to someone whose help I need or who has expertise that I don't have, and I've managed to gain an appointment or an audience or whatever that may be, I've learned that those are very valuable moments. And I try not to spend them in frivolous ways. And I try to talk to the Lord that way. If you're here and you need healing, your voice may be a little froggy or you may have something really serious, whatever it is. I'm just going to ask you to stand really quickly. I don't mean that generic, we all need healing. I heard that. But I mean, if there's a specific place, you're inviting the power of God. See, I believe God heals the sick. He didn't always do it on the timeline I want him to. You know, I was perfect last. I'm a perfect probably a stretch. I was reasonably healthy when I left church last Saturday night, but before 10 o'clock, I wasn't. It felt like an attack. But it doesn't diminish what I believe about God. And you want to be able to invite God into your life. We trust him. He's a God of grace and mercy. The best single idea I've ever learned about healing that helped me more than any is that God designed your body to heal. If you cut your finger, you don't lose your mind and amputate it and think, well, I ruined that. You put a little Band-Aid over it and go, it'll be better in a couple days. You don't do that with the screen on your iPhone. God designed you to heal. So when we ask for healing, we're simply asking God to let our bodies respond in the way he designed them. When we're not well, some part of the original design is not functioning. And we're asking God to restore that design function. That seems much simpler to me. Father, I thank you for your word and its truth and its power. I thank you for your great love for us, that you sent your son, that through his sacrifice, our sins could be forgiven, and that by his stripes we might be healed. Lord, I pray for each person and their expression of faith, that you would bring your life and your strength and your vitality to them. Lord, do what only you do. We trust you. We trust your plan and your purposes. We trust your spirit and your power to bring life and health and vitality to our mortal bodies. In Jesus' name, amen. Hallelujah. Let's go pray.
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6: For 70 years, atheistic communism claimed that Christianity was just wish fulfillment. Communist philosophers allege that Christianity was a crutch, totally unnecessary in a modern, sophisticated age. It was a myth only to be believed by ignorant peasants. Now, the communist intellectuals wanted verifiable evidence that Christianity was more than a sham and made a positive difference in people's lives. Now, there are some times in your life where God puts you at the right place at the right time. So when representatives from the University of Moscow came to me during our Kremlin evangelistic series, and they said, we would like to do a sociological study on the people coming to your meetings, I was absolutely delighted. I recognized that Moscow University sociology department was an objective think tank of largely of unbelievers. Now, if changes in people's lives could be quantified from a sociological perspective from people coming to our meetings, it would have an impact on Christianity all through the former Soviet Union. So Dr. Alexander Gasparishvili was the principal researcher. He was the deputy director of public opinion research for the University of Moscow. He was also a visiting professor at the renowned Yale University in New Haven, Connecticut. Now, he had a research assistant by the name of Tatiana. We had one advantage, just one. Tatiana had come to our meetings previously in Pohanka University, and she believed that Christianity could produce dramatic changes in people's lives. Now, Dr. Gasparilli was not so sure. He approached the survey believing that there might be some change in people's lives, but certainly Christianity couldn't make that kind of a difference. There would be no remarkable, measurable change. Now, we met three times before the survey was taken. I sat down with these renowned professors who were atheists from Moscow University, and we discussed the survey. We agreed that we needed at least 1,000 survey samples to have a valid survey. We eventually got 1,169. We agreed that the University of Moscow would develop this instrument, this survey, 37 different questions. Now, here's what Dr. Gasparilli said after the survey was taken. I told him, I said, look, we're running here for 6 weeks. We need at least 4 weeks for people to begin to see changes. The University of Moscow agreed. But here are his own words. He says, the results, now this is an atheist. He says, the results were astounding. I expected some change, but nothing like what we found. Now here's what they discovered. During the meetings, 92.4% of the people were reading their Bibles. 96% were doing Bible lessons. Now, what impact did the meetings have on the thinking process and lifestyle? Negative emotions like fear, worry, anxiety, and depression were reduced 10 times, tenfold. Positive emotions increased 2 to 3 times. According to the University of Moscow, attendees at our meetings were 200% less likely to smoke, 300% less likely to drink alcohol. 65% of the attendees said that they had more positive family relationships as the result of attending the meetings, and 40% said their efficiency at work had improved. Now, when they looked at those statistics, they couldn't believe it. In short, people attending the meetings had a more positive outlook on life, they discovered a clearer sense of purpose, and had a deeper inner peace. When attendees at our meetings understood that they were created by God, their lives took on completely new meaning. When they understood that Christ could free them from the guilt of the past, they were totally transformed. When they understood that accepting Christ as their Lord and Savior, they would have new power to live lives, they experienced genuine transformation. The hope of the second coming of Christ gave them something to live for. And as I began to think about those results of that survey again this week, as I began to think about what happened in atheist lives and communist lives and people that were totally unbelievers, this thought came to me. If the power of Christ can transform atheists into believers, think of how that same power of Christ might transform nominal believers into dynamic disciples. Think of the power the gospel has to transform complacency into life-changing faith. Think of how through the strength of the living Christ, we can face the challenges in our life today and be prepared for the climactic changes in the future. The Bible's last book, Revelation, reveals the life-changing power of Christ. It gives us seven beautiful pictures of Christ. Now, these seven pictures of Christ in the book of Revelation, once you understand them, they're life transformational. The devil hates these seven divine truths that we find in the book of Revelation. And in the 21st century, he has done everything possible to destroy these truths. But once you understand them, once they fill your heart and mind, they are life transformational. Each of these descriptions of Christ in Revelation give us confidence in the triumph of good over evil, the triumph of right over wrong, the triumph of truth over error, the triumph of the Lamb over the dragon, and the triumph of the remnant over the beast. See, looking out over our world is a world of political chaos, of economic uncertainty, of social unrest, of moral decay, of international conflict, of catastrophic natural disasters. And the prophetic picture does not paint a beautiful picture for what's going to happen in society in the future. But here is the incredible good news. Looking at the future through the eyes of Revelation's prophecies, although we know there are troublous times ahead, these seven descriptions of Christ give us spiritual strength to face the crisis. Now, if you were the devil and you knew that the book of Revelation gave you seven amazing pictures of Christ that would take an end time people through the final crisis, what would you do if you were the devil? You'd try to do everything you could to distort these seven pictures of Christ. Let's look at them. Let's go through the book of Revelation and see seven amazing pictures of Jesus. Seven pictures that the devil hates. Seven pictures that the devil wants to distort. Seven ways which the devil wants to confuse our thinking. And seven divine eternal truths that'll take us through the end time. The first truth we find is found in Revelation chapter 1. In Revelation, Jesus is our eternal Lord, not created. He is our eternal Lord in the book of Revelation. Revelation chapter 1. And we look there at Revelation 1 and verse 8. Jesus is speaking here in Revelation 1 verse 8. He says, I am Alpha and Omega, the beginning and the end, says the Lord, who is and was and who is to come, the Almighty. Now notice, Alpha is the first letter of the Greek alphabet, and Omega is the last. Is there any letter in the Greek alphabet before the Alpha? Is there anyone before that? Not at all. So there's nobody before Jesus. The Father, the Son, and the Holy Spirit are eternal. That's his point. Omega is the last one. Now notice what it says, who is, who was, and who is to come. Now if you let your eyes drop, go back to verse 4. Look at verse 4. John to the seven churches which are in Asia, grace to you, peace from him who is, was, and is to come, from the seven spirits who are before his throne, and from Jesus Christ. So in verse 4, where it speaks about the one who is, was, and is to come, that's speaking about the Father. When you go to verse 8, that's speaking about the Son. So both the Father and the Son are eternal. That's the very point of Revelation. In John chapter 8 and verse 58, Jesus really shakes up the Jewish aristocrats. He shakes up the Pharisees, because in John 8 verse 58, Jesus declares that he and the Father are one, that he is eternal. John 8, you're looking there at 58. Jesus said to them, he's saying to the Jewish leadership, Most assuredly, I say to you, before Abraham was, I am. Did you ever read about I am before in the Bible? Where'd you read about that? The book of what? Exodus, right? Where the father is in the burning bush, and Moses comes to the burning bush, and God says, the I am has spoken to you. So what is Jesus saying here? You know, the Greek language of the New Testament is really interesting. The expression here is ego eimi in the Greek language, and it is, I am the self-existent one. I am the one who never has a beginning, who never had an ending. See, if Christ is not eternal, if at some point in time Christ came forth from the Father, if that is true, then Jesus cannot give us eternal life.
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6: Because if at some point Christ comes forth in the Father, that means there was some point that he was not. And if there was some point that he was not, that is longer than he was. Because if you have a point in time where you begin, eternity in the past is longer than that. So here, if Jesus is not one with the Father, if he's not eternal, then he can't give us eternal life. See, why couldn't an angel come and die for us? Why couldn't an angel come and die? Because an angel has limited life. An angel is a created being. They don't possess eternal life. You cannot give something you don't have. There's a marvelous statement in the book Desire of Ages, page 530. And we find it here, and read it with me from the screen, please. In Christ is life, original, unborrowed, underived. He that has the Son has life, 1 John 5:12. This next sentence is a critical sentence. The divinity of Christ is the believer's assurance of eternal life. So what is our assurance of eternal life? It is what? That Christ never had a beginning. That Christ never had an ending. Now, what would you do if you were the devil? If you were the devil, you would try to undermine this idea that Christ is eternal. And you would take texts in the Bible and distort them. Now, let me give you two texts that are presently being distorted. First text, somebody says, so wait a minute, the Bible says Jesus is the firstborn of all creation. Do you know what that firstborn is in the Bible? When it talks about David being the firstborn, it says David is the firstborn. Was David the firstborn literally? What son was David? He was the last, the eighth. See, in the Bible, firstborn is the preeminent one. He is the one that has the privileges and the birth to the birthright. So firstborn is the one that has the title deed of the Father. So Jesus is the preeminent one above every other. It's firstborn in the sense of privilege, not firstborn in the sense of time. Somebody else says, well, Pastor Mark, what about this term only begotten? Only begotten. Doesn't it say that Jesus is only begotten? Doesn't that mean he just kind of begot, he came from the Father? See, you hear that in some circles today. But to go that direction, you destroy the eternal nature of Christ, and that's what the devil wants. So look, what about this firstborn? Greek word is monogenes. Now, when we use the word mono, how do you define mono? What's that? One. Genes. What's another word? Kind. The Genesis kind. So Jesus is what? One of a kind. There's nobody like him. Is Jesus fully God? Is he? Is he fully man? So is there anybody else like him in the universe? He is one of a kind. Now this point is critically important for an end time people. Look at Hebrews chapter 1 verse 3. Hebrews 1 verse 3. What does it say in Hebrews 1 verse 3? It says, Christ is the express image of God's person and the brightness of God's glory. But then we go down to Hebrews 1 verse 8. Look at Hebrews 1, and you're looking there at verse 8. The devil will do everything he can to destroy the idea that Christ is eternal. Hebrews 1, verse 8. Now the Father is speaking, and the Father is speaking to the Son. And he says in Hebrews 1, verse 8, but to the Son, he, God, says, your throne, O God, is forever and ever. So if the Father calls the Son God, do you have confidence in what the Father says? Do you? Sure. So now why is this so important? This point is critically important for an end time people, because the eternal Christ, who is the originator of all life and the very essence of life, can give his people eternal life. He will triumph over the principalities and powers of hell. So we cherish that in our hearts. Christ is eternal. And in those days, when we look at the grave as a dark hole in the ground, in those days when we lie in our bed at night in the darkness and shake and quiver because of death, we think of Jesus, the divine Son of God who is eternal, who burst the bonds of the tomb and triumphed over the principalities and powers of hell. And we say to ourselves, this eternal Christ can give us eternal life. We move now to the second of these descriptions of Jesus in the book of Revelation. In Revelation, Jesus is our all-powerful creator. Revelation chapter 4, verse 11. First, he is our eternal Lord. Second, he is our all-powerful creator. Revelation chapter 4, we're looking there at verse 11. You are worthy, O Lord, Revelation 4, 11, to receive glory and honor and power, for you created all things, and by your will they were created. Now, why is God worthy of praise? Why is he worthy of honor? Because he's our divine creator. And the central issue in the great controversy between good and evil is worship. And if you knock out the idea of creation, you knock out the idea of beings that are accountable to their creator. So what do you think the devil might do? He introduces the hypothesis of evolution in 1844, just at the time. You know, in 1844, Charles Darwin wrote his first draft of The Origin of Species. So what's the devil do? He wants to knock out the idea of creation. Why? Because if you knock out the idea of creation, you knock out the very basis of all worship. But in addition to that, if you knock out creation, you knock out the whole concept of the sign of creation, namely the Sabbath. And if you do that, if we simply evolved and we are merely balls of animated mud, then we have little value, we have little worth. Look, we were created as unique human beings, a one-of-a-kind creation, fashioned by God with immense value in his sight. Creation speaks of how much God values us. Our value lies in the fact we're uniquely created by God. We were created in the image of God. If the devil can knock out creation, he can then knock out the idea of the distinction between males and females. Look, Genesis chapter 1, verse 27. Genesis 1, if you call into question the first 11 chapters of the book of Genesis, if that's what you do, then, in effect, you call into question the entire inspiration of the Bible, and you have no objective reality to live by. Genesis chapter 1, verse 27. Genesis 1, verse 27. Notice what Scripture says. So God created man in his own image. In the image of God, he created him. Male and female, he created them. Now notice carefully, the Bible says God created male and God created female. In an age of gender confusion, in an age of a distorted view of what a male is and what a female is, God's word still rings true. Amen. You see, we don't choose our gender. God chose it. We don't choose, oh, I want to be a boy, I want to be a girl. Not at all. It's chosen by biology. God chose that. You see, and we are valuable to God because He created us, He fashioned us in His image. Males reflect God's image in a unique way, and females reflect another aspect of God's image. I love this statement in Patriarchs and Prophets, page 44 and 45. Look, there is no ground for the supposition that man was evolved by slow degrees of development from the lower forms of animal or vegetable life. He who set the starry worlds on high and tinted with delicate skill the flowers of the field, who filled the earth and heavens with the wonders of his power when he came to crown his glorious work. To place one in the midst to stand as ruler of the fair earth did not fail to create a being worthy of the hand that gave him life. The genealogy of our race, as given by inspiration, traces back its origin not to a line of developing germs, mollusks, and quadrupeds, but to the great Creator. Though formed from dust, Adam was the son of God, and Eve, formed from a rib of Adam, was the daughter of God. Here is the incredible good news. You and I are not some genetic accident. We're not some biological anomaly. We were created by God in the image of God. This statement is incredibly encouraging. Created in the image of God. We are sons and daughters of God, created in His image. The ultimate purpose of our Creator after sin is to restore us in the image that God created us in. We are irreplaceable to God. Just this last weekend, I was preaching in New York at the camp meeting. My wife and I have had a whole host of Adventist camp meetings this summer. First in Minneapolis and Minnesota camp meeting, then on to Chesapeake camp meeting, then on to Michigan camp meeting, then on to New York. And so I made a statement this last Sabbath that I was preaching in New York that I hadn't had in my notes. We were talking about creation, and I said, God does not create junk. At the end of the sermon, this young woman came up to me. Her eyes were moist with tears. Voice quivered a little bit, and she said, Pastor, we need to talk. She said, when I was a little girl, my mama used to tell me that. She came from a rather quite poor home, and she said, my mama used to tell me, honey, God doesn't create junk. I had forgotten about it, Pastor, but I needed to hear that again today. I needed to know my value in God's sight. We need to remind ourselves of that again and again and again. See, if you knock out creation and we evolved and we're simply animals and enlarged animals, we have little worth. But if indeed we're created in the image of God, if we are sons and daughters of God, that brings a new sparkle to our eyes. It brings a new joy to our hearts. Because the Creator, the one that cast the heavens into space, the one who created sun, moon, and stars, that one fashioned us. So he says in Isaiah 41, verse 10, see, when the final crisis breaks in this world, in Isaiah 41, verse 10, he's telling us that whatever challenges we face, we need not fear and be filled with anxiety. We need not be confused. Why not? Isaiah 41, verse 10, fear not, for I am with you. Be not dismayed, for I am your God. I'll strengthen you. Yes, I will help you. I'll uphold you with my righteous right hand.
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6: The one that cast the stars into space, the one that spoke and sun, moon, and stars appeared, the one that causes the planets to revolve around the sun, this God says to us, don't fear. Verse 10, don't be filled with worry and anxiety. Don't be confused. I'm your God. I'll strengthen you. I hold the planets in space and I can indeed hold you in my hand. In the challenges we face today and the crises we'll face tomorrow, we need not fear.
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10: Foundations of Freedom. 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
11: March 4th, 1865. The Civil War was nearing its end. The nation was exhausted, divided, and grieving. On that day, President Abraham Lincoln delivered his second inaugural address, just 700 words spoken in about 7 minutes. 41 days later, Lincoln would be assassinated. Yet the words he spoke that day still echo through history. In that brief address, Lincoln referenced God 14 times, spoke of prayer, and quoted scripture repeatedly. He reminded Americans that both sides of the conflict shared a common faith, saying both read the same Bible and pray to the same God, and each invokes his aid against the other. Lincoln understood that political division alone could not explain the nation's crisis. More than 160 years later, America still wrestles with division, truth, and our dependence on God. The question is whether we'll remember the wisdom Lincoln left behind.
12: A moment of destiny.
13: Let me tell you something. Some folks live for prosperity and it drives them. And Jesus warned us in Luke 12. He said, beware of covetousness. Beware of greed. Beware of never having enough. Beware of that thing that constantly drives you and never allows you to be satisfied and stop and thank God for what he's already done for you. He said, beware of that. And then he gave us the reason. He said, for your life does not consist in the abundance of things you possess. Oh, in America, we need to be reminded of that probably on a weekly basis.
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15: With SRN News, I'm Bob Agnew in Washington. America's 250th birthday celebration taking over the nation's capital. Hundreds of thousands expected on the National Mall today as it comes alive with military flyovers, patriotic tributes, live performances, fireworks, and a Freedom 250 celebration featuring President Trump's speech. From the streets of Washington to communities across the country, Americans will find ways to come together and celebrate a major milestone, 250 years of American independence. President Trump on Friday pardoned 11 people, including a former business partner of Washington lobbyist Jack Abramoff, and 9 people identified by the White House as having helped people bypass emissions control systems on vehicles. The acts of clemency come as the president has issued a slew of pardons in his second term. His use of the presidency's sweeping ability to grant pardons and commute sentences is among the ways he's also making a lot of his voters happy. This is SRN News.
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16: Today, expect significant cloud cover with a strong thunderstorm creating humid conditions. The temperature will reach a high of 87. Tonight, it will be mostly cloudy, staying warm and humid with scattered thunderstorms. The low will be around 71. I'm meteorologist Jason Katerina on Faith Talk 1500 and 101.5 FM, online at faithtalkdetroit.com.
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9: Welcome to Focus on the Family's weekend broadcast. 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
18: And the belief was that you were to be submissive to authority over you unless that authority usurped the higher law. And they believe that's what occurred, and you see that in the language of the Declaration of Independence. And that really was the motivation throughout the Revolutionary War.
9: Happy Independence Day from Focus on the Family. We're joined today by historian Rod Gregg, who will share about the incredible faith of George Washington and other leaders in the Revolutionary War. They were vital in securing our freedom. I'm John Fuller, and your host is Focus President Jim Daly.
19: John, I love reflecting on how God's hand of providence has been on this nation from the very beginning. Of course, we know that George Washington and the members of the Continental Congress were fallible people. We are all fallible. We're all sinners saved by grace, and we get that. But God certainly used their faith and courage in extraordinary ways, and we can learn a lot from them. Our guest today is historian Rod Gregg, as you've mentioned. And he's dedicated a lot of his time studying the Revolutionary War and the faith of the founders, and I'm looking forward to this discussion.
9: I am too. Rod is an award-winning author of more than 20 books. He has spoken at many, many different venues. He's been on national TV shows, sharing from his wealth of expertise. He and his wife have 7 children and 14 grandchildren.
19: Rod, welcome back.
18: Thank you. Good to be here.
19: So good to have you. Tell me, in your words, why is it important for us to talk about George Washington's faith and the influence that he had on the American Revolution? So often in today's, you know, lexicon, when we raise a founding father, good point, people jump on all the bad points. But what was so unique about Washington and his commitment?
18: Well, to me, I think what's distinctive about him the most in terms of faith is that he was really representative in the sense that he was motivated and directed by his personal faith, and that was really typical of what it was like in colonial America. The Judeo-Christian worldview was really the bedrock foundation, and it really affected everything, American law, culture, government, and Washington really was more typical of his day, and then you would think that you'd see in any other era.
19: He seemed to express in his writings and his diary, etc., just how much faith meant to the country, and that the events of the Revolution were evidence of why all Americans should have faith. And in fact, he said this in one of those writings: "I am sure there never was a people who had more reason to acknowledge a divine interposition in their affairs than those of the United States. And I should be pained to believe that they have forgotten that agency which was so often manifested during our revolution." I mean, that's pretty straightforward, mm-hmm. right?
18: Right, and he uses the phrase throughout his writings, which were voluminous, the hand of providence, by the hand of providence, through the hand of providence, the interpositioning of providence. He uses that a lot, and that's where the title in the book comes from. But Washington was a very reserved man. He was a low church Anglican, and he really was one, his family said, who wanted to express his faith more by action than by words, although he wrote a lot and expressed a lot of his faith in his writings. And it was really important in his leadership during the Revolutionary War as general and as commanding general of the Continental Army and all the armies, his particular army that he led himself. He encouraged his troops to follow the what he called the character of a Christian in their duties. He was very serious about appointing chaplains and chaplains who were serious about their faith. He took a position that after defeats, he would call for a time of reflection and worship and repentance. And what you saw there was in Washington's influence and how he made sure that his troops treated loyalist that were near his army. He treated them respectfully and did not mistreat them. And that really attracted them to the patriot cause, particularly in contrast to the British, who so often would fall into this harsh, brutal form of warfare that kind of moved people away from them. And when you look at the population, Americans at the time of the Revolution. It was really much thirds, a third patriot, a third loyalist, and a third not sure which way to go. And that third really made a difference. And because of the, in many ways, I think, the conduct of the British, conduct of Washington's army in contrast, that third moved over to the patriot side, and that made a big difference.
19: Yeah, I'm sure. You know, Washington often referred to Providence as playing a key role. And, you know, sometimes historians debate, you know, were they people of true faith, a Christian faith, or people of just a greater God, you know, not really narrowing it to to Jesus, basically. Speak to Washington's understanding that way, and the language of the day when they talk about providence and divinity and a great God, they're still pointing to the God that we believe in today.
18: Right, the God of the Bible. And Washington's family were insistent that his faith was genuine and deep and serious. He not only provided leadership in his church, but in the community. He would privately fast at times. And his faith, all the evidence shows to it being genuine. And he spoke often of providence, of God working in this time of revolution. When he resigned his commission at the end of the war, then before Congress, it was a very moving, dramatic scene, a lot of tears. Washington, who was very stoic about things like that, really struggled to keep his feelings in, but he made the point of saying again that the American victory and independence came from what he called the interposition of providence, and also that he trusted the future of this new nation in the hands of God.
19: When you look at Yorktown as mm-hmm. an example of that providence, as he saw it, what happened in Yorktown in the battle, and how did Washington translate that as a divine intervention?
18: Well, you really have a situation of the proverbial David and Goliath with the Americans and facing the strongest military force on the face of the earth at the time. 1777, the British captured Philadelphia, the capital, and occupied it, and European leaders thought, well, that's all over. Washington wanted to attack British forces in New York. The French general, Rochambeau, suggested they move south because they'd learned that Cornwallis's British army had faced a lot of problems and lost a lot of troops and had been weakened in a Carolina campaign, and so he moved up to Yorktown in Virginia and was there trying to recoup. And Washington and the French army made this rapid, remarkable march from New York to Virginia, aided by the French Navy, and bottled up the army. The British had already, a few years earlier, at the Battle of Saratoga, lost an army of 6,000 troops to the Americans, and here they were now losing an army of 7,000. They were surrounded, they were under siege, and they had to surrender. At the base of all that was really the American worldview. And the American worldview was Judeo-Christian, the biblical worldview. It affected and shaped everything in the way that Americans thought and acted and responded to all of this. And so it's a remarkable revolution when you think about it in contrast, say, to the French Revolution that occurred at the same time, where it was really a bloody revolution against all authority, even Christianity. But the American Revolution was a revolution of law, in the fact that Americans believe that Parliament, and later they believe the king as well, were usurping God-given or inalienable rights. And so it's no accident the Declaration of Independence said that all men are created equal and endowed by their creator with certain inalienable God-given rights, including life, liberty, and the pursuit of happiness. That's what they were motivated to fight for, not taxes, but that.
19: Let me ask you in that regard, when you look at freedom of religion, which seems to be under assault today, it's like we've forgotten our way and what our founding was about. Where did the freedom of religion originate, and why do we often refer to that as the most core freedom?
18: Well, the founding of the 13 English colonies occurred in a remarkable time and place in the wake of what was called the English Reformation, where there was an explosion of faith in England that spread across the nation in a great revival. And in that time and place, at that moment, in time, a very narrow moment, that's when the English people spilled into the American colonies. And you had a real diversity of faith. You had the Puritans in New England, the Baptists in Rhode Island, the Dutch Reformed in New York. You had the Quakers in Pennsylvania, the Presbyterians.

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2: You know, Rod, you mentioned the book, Washington's Perspective on America's Sacred Calling as a Nation, and I want you to elaborate on that. But also, when you look at that idea of exceptionalism, I think this kind of fits in that area where there seems to be the founding of this country, the Revolutionary War. There is a spiritual overtone to it all. And again, while I've traveled, people have said America has stood as that beacon of freedom. If we lose America, we lose everything, because we try imperfectly to stand in that position of freedom through all different kinds of administrations and philosophies and beliefs. But I think at the core, America has always stood for that idea of freedom, democracy, etc., imperfectly as it does. But speak to that understanding that Washington seemed to have already, that this was an exceptional nation because of its connection to God, and then its future was pretty bright if we stood on the right values.
5: Well, and that is how, there's a good summary of what he believed, but again, he was really representative of the general worldview of the American people. And when you look at the Continental Congress, like you look at the American people at that time, you saw, in terms of faith, you saw those who had little or none. You had the nominal, and you had the people who were of strong faith. But aside from where they were personally, there was this underlying foundation, this Judeo-Christian worldview, and those values and those principles. John Adams said, again, about those signers and those who drafted the Declaration of Independence, and he said that beautiful group of young men were reunited only by one thing, and that was, quote, the general principles of Christianity. So if you look at how, for instance, Congress provided leadership for that drive for independence and that drive for freedom, Congress throughout the war, twice a year, called for days of prayer, fasting, and humiliation. That was what they called it. They actually had the audacity, after some defeats, to call on American people to repent of their sins. And after victories, they would call for times of worship. When they wanted to put out a message to the American people, they would send it to two places, and this included the Declaration of Independence. And that's why it's a document that's really laced with the language of faith throughout that. And if you think about it, you know, the U.S. Constitution's a rule book. Rule books don't have philosophy in them. The mission statement for America was the Declaration of Independence. So the Declaration of Independence gave you the mission statement, the why, the motivation, the explanation.
2: Yeah, that is really good to think of it that way. Rod, we have to talk about, the national sin, slavery, and what was going on at the time. And so often today, we place our current cultural perspective, our modern glasses, on the view of those then.

0: Although I do like Shelby Steele, who I interviewed, and Shelby said he's an African American. I think he operates out of Stanford University. But one of the things that he said is people need to understand that the founding fathers, although they didn't do away with slavery at the time, they wrote the document that would quickly, compared to how long slavery had been in play. I think he said it was a 3,000-year-old industry that started in Africa, certainly was used around the world for an economic engine. We get all that. But he said, if you think about it, the founding fathers created a document that you quoted a moment ago about all men being created equal, that within 80, 90 years, it would result in the Emancipation Proclamation, what Abraham Lincoln would do. So they took a 3,000-year-old industry, created a document that could illuminate people at the right time with the right leadership to end it. And that's kind of part of our history, too. But speak to that idea that everything the founding fathers believed is nullified because they didn't attack slavery at the time, even though George Washington wrote about the growing concern he had about it.
1: Well, first of all, you have to acknowledge and understand, come from a point of view that's reality, that slavery was the great American tragedy, that often the way the government treated Native American peoples, great American tragedy. And yet, at the same time, there was this great debate about slavery with the founders at the time of the Declaration of Independence, and Jefferson's original draft was stronger about it, language that was taken out. And the big concern was, politically, that they felt like that it was so narrow of a vote to be able to pass this Declaration of Independence, and it really was narrow, because it had to be unanimous. Because you couldn't have some colonies that were in, some colonies were out. And so the big debate was that finally they decided, after dealing with slavery, that they couldn't fix it. So they kicked the can down the road, because they felt like that they had to have the Declaration of Independence, they had to have a nation, and then it could be addressed. So then it came up again during the Constitution, and it still was not properly addressed, and the can was kicked down the road again. But even with all that imperfection, even with how that all turned out, still the forward motion was put in place, that it was be such hypocrisy to say in your mission statement that all men are created equal by their creator, and yet have such inequality with slavery. And so once that document became the mission statement of this new nation and was expressed through law, through the Constitution, it was like the clock was ticking on the death of slavery.
0: Yeah. I mean, and that, you know, it is a scourge. It's horrific what took place. You don't want to minimize that. But like any nation, you hopefully continue to grow in a positive direction, in a good biblical direction, which I think when you look at the arc of history in the U.S., that's certainly, I think, the experience. And many people are coming to that same conclusion, including Shelby Steele, who just says, we are so much closer than we were 40 years ago, 60 years ago. So that continual progress is the key, even though it's imperfect. Rod, let me ask you, we have the privilege of celebrating our freedom in America today, largely because of what these people did back then. How did George Washington and the Founding Fathers celebrate their freedom right after their victory over the British?
1: Well, for all purposes, the Revolutionary War ended in 1781 with the victory at Yorktown. But it took another almost 2 years to work out all the details and come to a treaty at the Treaty of Paris. Washington's reaction was to call for a worship service. Congress did the same thing. Congress called for, on these days of prayer and fasting, the Continental Congress observed those on typically by assembling together and then marching as a unit to a church in Philadelphia. And in some cases, twice at least, they went to two different churches for two different worship services. And that's how they reacted to the victory. There was this widespread celebration. On July 4th, they released the Declaration of Independence. Mm. But Jefferson, Adams, the founders, they thought the Great Party Day would be on the 2nd. And Adam said, in fact, he wrote a letter to his wife and said that, you know, from now on, July the 2nd will be a day of celebration, of fireworks, of worship services, of great and glad celebration on the 2nd.
2: Yeah.
0: You know, on this day, we're celebrating this. This is why we had you here, to talk about the founding of America, all of its goodness and all of its imperfection. And I think this will be a little bit of an unfair question, but you're the historian. So if we could slap the Jurassic Park idea onto the founding fathers and somehow we could revive them to come back today, and they look at America and they look at where we're at, what do you think their reaction would be?
1: Well, I would say that, and I've thought about that, I would say that, and I'm, you know, getting in the ground of speculation here, but I would say, first of all, that they would be impressed at the scope and measure of America. They would be impressed to a point with technology. I think they would have a lot to grieve about. I think they would grieve a lot about America and where it is today in terms of its shift in the worldview. Because and this is really central to everything that you're addressing, I believe, but the great influential and underreported story of our generation, to me as a historian, is the shift in the worldview in the Western culture and in America in particular. You know, everybody has a worldview. It's how you look at life. It's how you view the world. It's your core values. And the traditional historic Western civilization worldview and the American worldview was a Judeo-Christian worldview, biblical worldview. And in the mid-late 20th century, there became a shift from this worldview, the Judeo-Christian worldview, holding a view that God is the authority over everything and that God should be the central focus of everything. And the shift over to a view that humanity is the authority over everything and humanity should be the focus of everything. Now, that is a phenomenal shift that has a remarkable impact and cannot do anything but that.
0: I think in that context, then, right at the end here, you know, what do churches do? Churches played a vital role, as you've pointed out, in the Revolutionary War. Clergy led people in their theological understanding of what was right and wrong. What about today? How do we apply those principles to our situation today? How do we assess our situation and then act accordingly?
1: Yeah. How should we then live? Hmm. I would say that we have to remember that it is a difficult time for people of faith, and particularly for Christians who are called on to remain steadfast in the faith and in the truth of Scripture, and that at the same time becoming the unpopular minority, and also having to show the love of Christ and wanting to show the love of Christ. But I would just say that from a point of view of history, that you see throughout history that the church has flourished under duress. Mm. So I would say that if we feel pressure as Christians today, and I'm speaking personally now as a Christian, not as a historian, but I think we feel that pressure, we have to realize that this is not new for Christianity. This is what we've enjoyed as Christians here in this culture over the life of our nation has been really unique. And it's not typical of what Christians have faced. And yet we see that the church of Christ has flourished throughout the ages.
0: It's a great reminder. And I think of those scriptures, fear not, be anxious for nothing. I mean, if we as believers believe, I think we should have a sense that God knows what he's doing and he's going to unroll this according to his plan. And, you know, I think we need to be projecting the very things the founding fathers talked about in terms of a sense of faith, religious freedom, the core beliefs of the Judeo-Christian perspective, the fruit of the Spirit. If we can do those things and remain calm, I think people will wake up when we go into this folly of trying to live life without God, because I think it ends up in a dead end. And I think our culture is experiencing that now.
1: Well, always throughout history, if you study church history, the challenge has been, and it is today, that in whatever circumstances we face, that we show the love of Christ.
0: do that consistently, and God will take care of it. Think of the people in Rome and what they faced, like you mentioned China, where it doesn't look like the church is going to flourish or even get out of that decade or that century, and then the Lord turns it around. And the thing standing in the floor of the Colosseum today is what? Oh, a cross, the cross of Christ. Isn't that interesting? Rod, this has been great. Thank you for the conversation. Thanks for re-educating us on what the Founding Fathers, particularly George Washington, was about, what this nation was founded upon, the principles that it was founded upon, and the reminder of how do we get back there and concentrate on the core things. Fear not, be anxious for nothing, and love your neighbor and love God. And I think you've got the ingredients there for a truly continued great nation. Thanks for being with us.
1: My pleasure.
0: And if you want a copy of this great book, By the Hand of Providence, get in touch with us and we will send it to you for a gift of any amount. If you can make a monthly commitment like Gene and I do and Dina and John do.
2: We are monthly contributors.
0: Yeah, that's a great way to do it. We'll send you a copy as our way of saying thank you. If it's a one-time gift, we'll do the same. We'll send a copy of the book for you. And it's just a great way to do ministry together.
2: 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I'm John Fuller, inviting you back as we once again help you and your family thrive in Christ. 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
2: In his second letter to the Corinthians, the Apostle Paul wrote, "Where the Spirit of the Lord is, there is freedom." Well, freedom, liberty, was the pressing need felt by the leaders of 13 American colonies more than 200 years ago. They had a deep faith in God and decided to take a stand against the mightiest empire in the world when they signed the Declaration of Independence. I'm John Fuller. This is Focus on the Family with Focus President and author Jim Daly. And Jim, I suspect that there are many, many people who really don't understand and fully comprehend the circumstances surrounding that document and this special day.
0: Well, it's true, John. We weren't present at the moment. All the subtlety of what was going on in the culture of early America is lost. We don't know it. But we can try to feel it through creative efforts. And, you know, think about the wonder that we have today when we celebrate July 4th. It's friends and family and barbecue and maybe going for a hike here in the beautiful Rocky Mountains or going to the beach if that's what you live by. We celebrate it with fun and recreation and family. But we've got to remember, this is a serious issue back in 1776. These founding fathers, as they were putting their lives on the line, the Declaration of Independence was seen as a document of treason by the British. In fact, I didn't know this, but they had to keep the name secret of the signers of the Declaration just to protect their lives.
2: Wow.
0: And that's the environment. That's the subtlety that we're talking about that's lost on us today. But our good colleagues that produce Adventures in Odyssey produced a fabulous, creative recollection of 1776. And we want to play that today for you.
2: As we do that, let me give some background. Adventures in Odyssey is a radio program that we've produced since 1987. It's intended for children, families across the land. Listen to it, though. It's so well done. And it weaves together entertainment and biblical truth. And the setting is the small fictional town of Odyssey. And the grandfather-type character named Mr. Whitaker, or Whit, runs an old-fashioned ice cream shop. In addition to being a radio program, Adventures in Odyssey is also available on CD or in download form. And we have details at focusonthefamily.com/weekend. Today's episode is called The Day Independence Came, and features a young history buff named Erwin Springer, who's currently playing a game of historical trivia with Wit and his friend Tom. But in a few minutes, who knows where he'll be?
4: Okay, here's one for you. Who commanded the British forces during the Revolution?
3: That's easy. General Charles Cornwallis.
5: Oh, boy, he sure got that.
6: How do you know all that stuff, Erwin?
3: Oh, I love the Revolutionary War. There were so many great heroes, like Washington and Adams and Nathan Hale. It's my favorite period in history.
4: Oh, speaking of Franklin, that reminds me. I have a book about him for you, Erwin. It's a big, thick one, too. I found it in a sale downtown.
3: Really? Where is it?
4: It's on one of the shelves in the Bible room. I didn't want any of the kids to handle it before you got to it.
3: Great!
5: Look at him go. You'd think he was looking for buried treasure or something.
4: Well, what makes you think he isn't?
3: Great, there's nobody here. I'll be able to read it right now. Let's see. There it is on the top shelf. Now, where's the stepladder? Well, here's a chair. Mr. Whitaker doesn't like us to climb on chairs. I'll just do it real quick and nobody will ever know. There we go. Still pretty high. I think I can stretch up and get it, though. Got it! Whoa! Ah! My head. Ouch. Oh, my head. The book must have hit it when I fell down. Hey, where is my book? Come to think of it, where's Wit's End? This looks like the old dirt road up to Trickle Lake, except it isn't.
7: Boy! You, boy!
3: Who, me?
7: Yes. Follow me if you value your hide.
3: Excuse me, but I was taught never to go with strangers. Oh, right behind you! Did he say rebels?
7: Yes. We have to get out of this clearing. Over there. Get behind those bushes.
8: Where are they?
9: I don't know. They run like rabbits. Now they've got to be about here somewhere.
8: Well, let's take a breather for a moment, shall we, Alfie?
9: Right.
3: They look like redcoats.
7: Yes, they are redcoats, and deadly ones, too. We have to think of some way out of this. We could fight, but unfortunately I have no more shot left. Still, there must be some way.
3: Hey, look up there, above the soldiers.
7: What?
3: You see it? That big white-looking thing.
7: Yes, so?
3: It's a wasp's nest.
7: So it is. How's your aim?
3: Not too good.
7: All right. Looks like it's up to me, then. Hand me that rock over there.
3: Okay.
7: Now, we'll only have one shot, so it has to count. Are you ready?
3: Yep, ready.
10: Hey, lobsterbacks, how about some company?
11: Look out!
3: Yeah, look at him go.
10: Oh, we fixed them for fair, eh?
3: Oh, the wasps are turning.
10: We best beat a hasty retreat or we'll end up as food for the wasps ourselves.
3: You said it. Let's get out of here. Ouch! They're still coming!
10: There's a lake ahead. Can you swim?
3: No.
10: Well, there's no time like the present to learn.
3: Whoa!
10: Well, now, don't struggle. Don't struggle. I've got you. I have you. Now, that's it. Just move your arms and legs. Yeah, that's good. Oh, this way. That's it now. Up under the shore. Well, we've had quite an adventure. And I don't even know your name, or where you're from.
3: I'm Erwin Springer from Odyssey.
10: Well, Erwin Springer from Odyssey, I thank you for saving my life.
3: Likewise, I'm sure. And you are?
10: My name is Hale. Nathan Hale.
3: Nathan Hale? The Nathan Hale?
10: Huh? You've heard of me?
3: Who hasn't heard of you?
10: Well, I don't know. Everyone, I would imagine.
3: Wait a minute. If you're Nathan Hale, then this must be... What year is this?
10: 1776. July, to be precise. We're just outside of the township of New York.
3: New York? Oh, wow! Oh, wow!
10: Mr. Springer, are you all right?
3: Yeah, I just can't. You're really Nathan Hale?
7: Yes. I think I better get you back to camp. You seem a bit delirious. Can you walk?
3: Yeah, sure.
7: Are you sure? It's a good stretch of the legs.
3: No, I'm okay, really. Let's go.
7: Good fellow. All right, this way then.
3: Wait a minute. What camp?
7: The camp of the Continental Army, of course.
3: Oh, wow!
11: Halt, who goes there?
7: Nathan Hale and Master Irwin Springer from the Township of Odyssey.
11: Nathan? Thank God you're all right. You're long overdue.
7: If it hadn't been for this young man, I might not have made it at all.
11: Well, you're to report to headquarters right away.
7: Yes, I do have information that won't wait. Master Springer, follow me.
3: Oh, wow. I can't believe this. I'm in the middle of the Colonial Army.
7: Well, we don't have much, but we call it home.
3: This is everything I've ever dreamed about come to life.
7: I'm glad it meets with your approval. Ah, here we are, the headquarters tent. Wait here, there's someone I want you to meet.
3: This is incredible! Incredible! The kids at Wits End are never gonna believe this. I'm not even sure I believe it. Maybe I should pinch myself to see if I'm awake. No, if I am dreaming, I don't want to wake up. This is great!
12: Master Springer, come in.
3: What next?
13: So this is the young man who saved my captain's life.
7: Yes, sir. This is Master Irwin Springer of Odyssey.
13: I'm pleased to make your acquaintance, Master Springer. I'm George Washington.
3: Oh, wow!
13: Oh, wow? Is that some sort of Indian greeting?
7: I don't know, sir. He does seem to say it often, though.
13: Well, in the interest of maintaining good relations with the people of Odyssey, I say, oh, wow to you, Master Springer.
3: Thank you, sir.
13: In saving Captain Hale, you have done me a great service. I am in your debt.
3: You in my debt? Oh, no, sir. I just pointed out where the wasps were. It was Captain Hale who did all the work.
13: And modest, too. Master Irwin, we were just about to retire for prayers. Will you join us?
3: Prayers?
13: Unless, of course, you don't pray.
3: Oh, no, I do pray. Every day. I'm a Christian.
13: A patriot and a Christian, too. There's no better combination. Let's do it, then. My tent's this way. Oh, most glorious God, I acknowledge and confess my faults in the weak and imperfect performance of the duties of this day. Direct my thoughts, words, and work. Daily frame me more and more into the likeness of thy Son, Jesus Christ. In his name, amen.
7: Amen.
13: Master Irwin, you seem perplexed.
3: I just can't believe that I'm praying with General Washington. I never knew you were so... I mean, I've always read that you were religious, but I didn't realize how much Jesus really meant to you.
13: And what of you, Irwin Springer? Do you hold those truths in your heart?
3: Well, I guess I never thought about it before. I mean, I've read about it and everything, but until now I never realized how God really does rule countries, and he is in control of what happens to them. So, I guess the answer to your question is, yes, sir, I do hold these truths in my heart.
13: Then Captain Hale was correct. You are the right man for the job.
3: Job? What job?
13: Listen carefully. Even as we speak, the Second Continental Congress is preparing a statement of independence from England. But I fear that some in that assembly do not feel, as you and I do, that God must be first in our country. And so I have written a message to them, urging them to remember the ruler of nations as they ready the document. I wish you, Irwin Springer, to deliver this message.
3: Me?
13: I know the journey will be tiring, and there is little time. But will you do this for me?
3: Oh, yes, sir!
13: Excellent. Your horse is waiting outside.
3: Horse?
7: Yes. You do ride, don't you?
3: Well, there's no time like the present to learn. Are you coming with me, Captain Hale?
7: No, I'm afraid I must travel a different path. Back to New York.
3: But you'll be caught. I mean, if you're caught, won't you be...
7: Hanged? Yes, in all probability. But if that is the Lord's will, then who am I to stand in the way? I only regret that I have but one life to lose for my country.
13: Now, up you go. Godspeed, Irwin Springer. You carry our best hope. Onward to liberty.

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3: Whoa, whoa, whoa, whoa, whoa, whoa, whoa. Oh, why did I ever think riding a horse was fun? But this is it, the Pennsylvania State House. Oh, wow!
4: Shh!
3: I'm sorry, Mr. Whitaker?
4: Who?
3: Oh, nothing. You just look like someone from my hometown.
4: Really? Poor fellow.
3: Yeah. Is this where the Second Continental Congress is meeting?
4: Well, indeed it is. That's them in there. Come, have a seat, Master,
3: Irwin Springer.
4: Oh.
3: Thanks, but I've been sitting too long already. Besides, I have a message for the Congress from General Washington.
4: Oh, well, we can't keep that waiting, can we? Here, help me up then, and we'll deliver your message.
3: But they're talking.
4: Oh, that's merely Adams and Dickinson. They're always talking. Come on now.
5: Destroying our house in winter and exposing a growing family before we've got another shelter.
6: It is Britain who has already destroyed the shelter. Yeah.
4: President Hancock.
7: Mr. Franklin, we're in debate.
3: Benjamin Franklin?
4: I realize that, sir, and I apologize for the outburst, but this young gentleman has just arrived with a message from General Washington.
7: Oh, well, then, by all means, do read it.
4: All right, go ahead, Master Springer.
3: Oh, wow! Gentlemen of the Congress, I write you at a most delicate time. Our cause faces its most trying days. General Howe has gathered 30,000 troops, ready to strike our position. As usual, we are short on ammunition, rations, and men, but we stand ready to fight, awaiting the outcome of your decision for or against independence.
6: There! What do you think of your precious king now, Mr. Dickinson? A king who has massed 30,000 troops to attack one of his own colonies.
8: A colony that rebelled against him, sir. Discipline where discipline is due.
6: Discipline? Have you forgotten the causes for which we fight? Taxation without representation, the oppression of our citizens.
8: Unlike you, Mr. Adams, I cannot so easily remove myself from the most powerful empire on the earth. We have no hope of winning. Better alive Englishmen than dead patriots.
4: There are many, Mr. Dickinson, who would say that to live under English rule is to be dead.
8: Hear, hear. Really, Mr. Franklin? And does this cause merit sending our small army to certain defeat against such overwhelming numbers?
3: But it's not certain defeat. We'll win, honest.
7: Master Springer, you are a guest of this assembly. Please remember that.
3: Yes, sir.
4: The cause of freedom merits any price, Mr. Dickinson.
9: Yeah, yeah, yeah, yeah.
4: And as for myself, this great force only spurs my belief that we must strengthen our unity, not weaken it.
10: Yes.
4: We must indeed all hang together. Or most assuredly, we will all hang separately.
6: I think General Washington will not find his opponents so amusing.
11: Of what concern is the size of the enemy? I feel no anxiety at the large army against us. Have we forgotten the remarkable interventions of heaven in our favor? God will not forsake a people engaged in so righteous a cause if we remember his loving kindness.
8: And are we so sure that God is with us?
3: General Washington thinks so.
7: Master Springer.
3: I'm sorry, President Hancock. I know I shouldn't talk, but I haven't finished the message. I firmly believe that God is on our side, as long as we are on His. And so, my only request is that you seek the counsel of Almighty God and humbly implore His providence in this most solemn task. H.G. Washington.
8: Well, the general's faith does him credit, to be sure. But most military men believe that God is with them. It hardly makes it so. More likely, God doesn't care at all about this conflict.
4: He cares, Mr. Dickinson. I have lived, sir, a long time. And the longer I live, the more convincing proofs I see of this truth, that God governs in the affairs of men. And if a sparrow cannot fall to the ground without his notice, is it probable that an empire can rise without his aid?
8: You speak of empires, Dr. Franklin. But I see no empire here. Only 13 colonies trying to bind together into a commonwealth. And what will happen to that commonwealth in 20 or 30 years, gentlemen? Might not this great union itself become unwieldy and split into separate commonwealths?
3: No, it won't. It'll stay together and grow. What you're doing here today is the beginning of a great nation, the greatest in the whole world. You can't give it up now. You can't.
8: The idle dreams of youth. But what does reality say, gentlemen? Does it not tell us that this union you hold so dear will dissolve, and the many who have been sacrificed on the altar of freedom will have died in vain? I implore you, gentlemen, don't let that happen. Vote against independence!
7: Mr. Adams, have you anything to say?
11: What can I say that hasn't already been hackneyed back and forth 100 times in this room? The issue is plain. Before God, I believe the hour has come. Live or die, survive or perish, I am for the Declaration. It is my living sentiment, and by the blessing of God, it shall be my dying sentiment. Independence now, independence forever.
7: It must still be put to the vote.
8: Mr. President, may I say something?
7: Mr. Dickinson?
8: I'm sure that my behavior today will finish off my popularity in this land. But I would rather be unpopular forever than vote away the blood and happiness of my countrymen. It's clear I can't stop you, but I also can't, in good conscience, vote with you. Therefore, I respectfully take my leave.
11: A noble fellow.
4: Indeed.
7: To the vote, gentlemen. Resolved that these United States are and of right ought to be free and independent states, that they are absolved from all allegiance to the British Crown, and that all political connection between them and the state of Great Britain is and ought to be totally dissolved. New Hampshire?
9: Aye.
10: In the course of human events, it becomes necessary for one people to dissolve the political band.
7: Rhode Island?
4: All these truths to be self-evident.
7: New Jersey?
4: That all men are created equal.
3: Pennsylvania? Judge.
12: Aye.
3: Do declare that
7: Virginia,
3: these United Colonies are and of right ought to be free and independent states.
7: South Carolina,
3: and for the support of this declaration, with firm reliance on the protection of divine providence,
7: Maryland,
3: we mutually pledge to each other our lives,
7: Georgia,
3: our fortunes, and our sacred honor.
7: New York.
13: New York respectfully abstains.
7: That's 12-0 with one abstention. The motion passes.
4: Ride, Irwin Springer. Proclaim the news that these United States

0: Segregation has passed! The United States of America are free! Hooray! Hey! Whoa! Oh boy! Whoa! Ah!
1: Oh, the United States are free. The United States are free.
2: Erwin? Oh. Erwin? Oh, come on now, wake up. Attaboy.
1: Oh, ow, my head. Oh, Mr. Franklin?
2: Franklin? No, it's Mr. Whittaker.
3: Easy now, easy. You took quite a fall.
1: I was in Philadelphia with Benjamin Franklin and John Adams.
3: Oh, it sounds like he's going to be okay. Yeah. Well, I'll go check on the ambulance.
1: What happened?
2: Oh, your chair slipped out from under you. Looks like the book hit you and you hit the floor. You were only out for a couple of seconds, but we'll take you to the hospital just in case. Now, what were you talking about when you woke up?
1: Oh, I had this incredible dream. I was in the Revolution with Nathan Hale, and I prayed with George Washington, and he sent me back to the Continental Congress with a message, and I saw them sign the Declaration of Independence.
2: Oh, wait a minute. Easy now. Sounds like you've had quite an adventure.
1: I know it was only a dream, but it seemed so real.
2: Well, dreams are that way sometimes.
1: Yeah, but you know what was really weird, Mr. Whittaker?
2: What?
1: Benjamin Franklin looked and sounded just like you.
2: Really? Poor fellow.
1: Oh, wow!
4: And that concludes our Independence Day presentation on Focus on the Family, a radio drama called The Day Independence Came. And it was produced by our tremendously talented Adventures in Odyssey team. And Jim, I love the creativity and the fun throughout that whole episode.
5: It was a lot of fun. You know, my boys loved listening to Adventures in Odyssey as children right about bedtime. Uh-huh. That was when we would sit and listen. They'd lay in bed, and it was great. And they did really love it. And so many great lessons for them, biblically based lessons. There's so much humor and creativity in the way the team describes that moment in history. And I trust it gave you another perspective about the 4th of July and what it means to live in these wonderful United States. Isn't it amazing to be able to celebrate this holiday, even though our founding fathers were flawed? Of course, they're human. There are no perfect people. The Lord brought together some incredibly intelligent and insightful men to form this country, and we're still benefiting from the wisdom that they put in place many, many years ago.
4: That's right, and so many of them, as you know, Jim, had a deep religious faith, and that was evident when you read their writings. When you go back and look at history, it seems to be forgotten by so many today. And there are even active forces that want to remove God from all public conversation and public view, which does seem wrong, doesn't it?
5: It sure does. We're losing kind of the foundation of what this country is built upon. We talk about what's happening with religious liberty and the other freedoms that we've enjoyed for over 200 years. These freedoms were brilliant measures that the founding fathers put into place. And no other nation was created with these kinds of liberties in mind, and we are all so blessed to experience that here. And hopefully God's mercy will continue to flow through this nation so these deep foundational beliefs can be protected. And it's true, if we lose these freedoms, I really believe we're on the road to tyranny. You only need to look back at history to see that pattern repeated over and over again. And I hope we've been able to give you an educating and entertaining perspective on the founding. Our founding fathers deserve respect, and our nation deserves our steadfast diligence to continue being a nation of freedoms and a nation under God.
4: Well, those are some good thoughts, Jim, and I trust that you and your family will consider those in light of the celebrations that accompany Independence Day, and learn more about Adventures in Odyssey and this specific drama from our For God and Country collection when you stop by focusonthefamily.com/weekend. On behalf of Jim Daly and the entire team, thanks for joining us today for Focus on the Family. I'm John Fuller, inviting you back as we once more help you and your family thrive in Christ.
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8: March 4th, 1865. The Civil War was nearing its end. The nation was exhausted, divided, and grieving. On that day, President Abraham Lincoln delivered his second inaugural address, just 700 words spoken in about 7 minutes. 41 days later, Lincoln would be assassinated. Yet the words he spoke that day still echo through history. In that brief address, Lincoln referenced God 14 times, spoke of prayer, and quoted scripture repeatedly. He reminded Americans that both sides of the conflict shared a common faith, saying both read the same Bible and pray to the same God, and each invokes his aid against the other. Lincoln understood that political division alone could not explain the nation's crisis. More than 160 years later, America still wrestles with division, truth, and our dependence on God. The question is whether we'll remember the wisdom Lincoln left behind.
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0: y'all feeling? This is the Wake Up Call with Horace Sheffield and friends, and his best friends are here today, okay? My name is Chantel Watkins, and I'm excited to be here with my uncle, you know, the terrorist of the Wake Up Call, Ed Collins. How you feeling?
1: I'm a little depressed because we lost another member of that Cass Tech team that got it all started.
0: Oh.
1: Name is Billy Combs, and he played with me in the 70-71 season.
0: Oh, wow. Well,
2: Sorry to hear that.
0: Yeah, we're going to give our condolences. We're going to pray for his family. And thank you for uplifting that. And you know, a cast technician is a cast tech. Y'all probably got a high school in heaven, honestly. Y'all are cast tech through and through.
1: You know what? We set the pace for a whole lot of things.
0: Amen.
1: You know, great people have come out of all schools, but specifically Cass Tech is known all over the world. I've traveled a lot, and if you mention Detroit, they asked you about Cass Tech.
0: Period. I know that's right. Well, thank you for uplifting that. So, as you can see, it's just friends today. Reverend Sheffield has been on a world tour, like a world tour, literally. Okay, my man is going to England for his next trip to teach at Oxford. So he's doing some really incredible things, and not only spreading the gospel, but spreading the things that Daybo Detroit does, and just all the amazing things that we got going on. So, speaking of amazing things, we can head over to our announcements. So y'all know what's going on. But before we even get into our first announcement, I want to say thank you again to everybody who showed up for the Juneteenth event, our first Juneteenth Palooza. We had 257 people who
2: You
0: came.
2: Had a great event.
0: It was great. Yay. Yes, Mark, how did you like it?
2: Oh, it was great. It was the activity, the energy was fantastic, and I was very impressed. You do a good job. You do a great job on the radio show. You're a natural.
0: Thank you, Mark. And well, I didn't pay him to say
1: you make her head so big, okay. Boy.
0: My head already did.
1: You're right.
2: Yes. A natural community organizer and a natural radio host.
0: Well, so I appreciate congratulations. That. And thank you to all of our volunteers. Super appreciative because I clearly couldn't do that by myself. So we have Faith and Finance, which is today. That's June 27th from 10 a.m. to 2 p.m. at Perfecting Church. That's 7616 East Nevada Street. 7616 East Nevada Street. This is a workshop where they'll cover retirement planning, ladybird deeds, power of attorney, Willis investments, budget and debt planning. And this is going to be a wonderful event. It's free. And the guest speakers are Ellis Little, for the chairman and CEO of ELE Wealth, management and attorney Walter Stargill, and Deacon John Glass on savings tips. So come on. These ain't jokes. This is your health. So on July 22nd at 7 p.m. down at the Bridge Center, 9928 Grand River, we are going to have Earthquake. But this is also a Big Heart app launch. So you get a free ticket when you download the Big Heart app and join the Daybo community. Community Dance Workshop. That's Friday, August 7th from 9 a.m. to 6 p.m. This is a free dance workshop for all ages. There's a high focus on youth and teens with instructor Yolanda Roundtree, and that's also going to be at the Bridge Center at 9928 Grand River. Detroit loves Billy Paul, okay? Billy Paul was also on the board for Daybo and helps fundraise constantly. So this is a tribute to him. It's featuring Arnell Carmichael. It's on Wednesday, August 19th. It begins at 7 p.m. And there's violinist
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2: 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Do we have our flyers? No, we don't have them. I'm trying to go through them. I mean, we're already behind. All right, here we go. So we got the Detroit Talent Showcase. By the way, this is going to be aired on WADL every third Thursday for 6:30 to 8:30, 2 hours. We just picked up a bunch of sponsors. This thing is growing. People are calling us, want to be on the show. And of course, Bruiser Wolf, who is a nationally known rapper, will be the talent. That's going to be on, I can't see the date, July 16th. Next. All right, you can get these tickets. This is the wrong flyer. I sent you the new one. I have to get it to you again. This is the wrong flyer, Lakaya, because we no longer go through that process. If you want your tickets, go to dayboyevents.com. NETLIFY.app. You don't have to go through this big hire or none of that. But that's going to be Earthquake on July 22nd. Those tickets are going fast. Next. All right, we got this great dance workshop. This is not the right flyer either. I thought I sent you all new flyers recently, Lakai. We have a QR code for this. I'll make sure after the show while I'm on commercial get you the right ones. If you have a church ministry or you just want to learn how to do liturgical dance, that's going to be August 7th. Next. All right, so here is a tribute to Billy Paul. Detroit put Billy Paul on the map, and that's going to be on August the 19th. His wife, Blanche, of 50 years, will be here, and we're looking forward to honoring him. He, by the way, raised original money for this building to be renovated. He did a concert at Masonic with George Duke, and Billy's been a friend of my dad's and mine for probably 40-some years. Next. This is the next talent showcase, which is August the 20th. You can scan the QR code. You see the event information down there where you can get tickets. Dayboyevents.netlify.app. You can also go there and sign up to be one of the talent that will be judged. You know, you get a chance to win money and everything else. Next. All right, this is our Dable's annual women's conference, along with D. Wynn, addressing the opioid epidemic, mental illness, and trauma. That's going to be August 21st at the Bridge Center. Again, that QR code, that event is on there as well. Next. This is the men's annual conference, mental health advocacy sessions designed to reduce stigma, foster brotherhood, and provide tools for healthy living. That's September 11th, Friday at the Bridge Center. Again, all those events are up on the same location. Next. This is a prostate cancer piece we're doing. You get tested and get a trim. You get a free haircut. 45 and over, if there's some sense of symptoms prior to that, you can certainly come and we'll do that. But we're going to have 2 days of cuts. We've got a major grant to address prostate cancer from Bayer Aspirin Company. You'll be hearing more about that. So brothers, sign up, get a free haircut, and you know, keep yourself moving and grooving. Next. All right, this is Enzima, which is our great, everyone loves her. September 16th, you know, that's there. This is the wrong flyer again. I got to check and see. I thought I sent you all the new ones. Next. All right, this brother here can play, man. He was the musical director for Sade and a bunch of other people, Average White Band. He throws down as Patrick Lamb, and Candace Pretty String Smith will be here performing as well. Next. Stylistics are back, Russell Tompkins. All right. I'm actually singing You Make Me Feel Brand New with him. He saw my video at the music hall. He said, Rev, you want to sing that song with me when I come? I said, absolutely. And this young lady here with the come here, sweetie. Come here, babe. I'm singing it to her. I'm going to be singing it to you with that Motown record on. Okay. Next. I thought I also sent to you, Lakaya, the flyer from Monet's event. Okay, there it is. Therapy Walks. Tell us about this, Monet.
4: Therapy Walks. So we are going to be doing our group sessions outside. We're going to be congregating together to get you moving, to combat stress and depression, get some of that vitamin D, and meet new people. Kind of have an opportunity to express what you're going through. We have different topics each time we meet, so we're meeting 2 times a week, the second Tuesday of the month and the last Tuesday. This Therapy Walks, this time we're going to be discussing grief. So I know that has been a topic ongoing for a lot of people who are experiencing some sadness, and grief is not just the loss of a loved one. It also can be you lost your job. It could be a loss of a divorce, a relationship, a friendship. So we're talking about a variety of different griefs and how to cope with that. It's going to be another grief counselor present. We're going to do sound bowl, and then we're also going to do some yoga.
2: Well, good. That leads us into our introduction of Monet McClendon, who helps run the Wella Wellness Guidance Center and has a plethora of other programs that we offer. You know, we believe that people ought to have access to some help. Anybody in this age and era who still believes that you don't need help, you need help, realizing you need help. There's nothing wrong with admitting that you need help. Even the strongest person can experience some weakness. So tell us all about you and what you do.
4: Oh, what I do. I'm a social worker first. I always lead with that outside of being a mother and a wife. But I'm also a mental health therapist and then the clinical director of the Wella Wellness Center, where we offer a variety of different programs and mental health resources to the community that's free of service. So my ultimate goal is to destigmatize mental health and the support that, like he said, a lot of people feel like they don't need help or maybe don't even know where to start. So my ultimate goal is to
2: By the way, I don't want to interject, but the funny thing is normally everyone else knows you need help, and the person who needs help is the last one to know it or to admit it.
4: Yeah.
2: But that's why you need help, by the way, with intervention, talking to professional people to help you figure out how best to approach that person. You know, antagonizing them is not always necessary the right way to do that.
4: But how about the people who think that they don't need help, the professionals?
2: Well, I mean, look, most people, you know, there's always that genre, you know, heal thyself, you know. So that is always an issue. I mean, like, as a pastor, I can lead people to all kind of paths, but if I've not walked down them myself, you know.
4: Right.
2: But that's for me. For me, I don't advise anybody to do anything that I've not done myself.
4: Mm.
2: I don't preach about stuff that I've not actually lived. You know what I mean? I'm just not going to do that. But anyway, Ed, you have about give the therapy walks, by the way, is going to be, you do them how often?
4: Two times a month.
2: How you like that park I told you about?
4: I love it.
2: Yeah.
4: It's beautiful.
2: Yeah. People don't know about it. Now, my dad built 50 homes

0: 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You don't need a building. You don't need a choir. You just need to turn your heart to Air One.
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2: Rest. And okay. What it did, what it was about, was teaching women how to relax and calm down and meditate.
3: Right.
2: So I'm saying with your therapy sessions, it sounds like you're pretty much on the same type of page.
4: Yes, but what's a little bit different is we had men present at the last one, and that was really powerful.
3: That wouldn't have worked for his wife. The reason she needed rest was because of him.
2: probably so.
3: Women that rest from Ed, no.
2: Yeah, but and going along with those lines too, men would a lot of men would like to participate. Mm-hmm. But the major hang-up is if a man is present, women seem to focus their attention on the men.
4: Well,
2: why you do this? How come you do that?
4: I think that from what I observed at this last event and the men being present, I think it brought a level of comfort. They weren't so much focused on the men, but they were like, it was like a protective presence that was there, but then they were participating too. So it brought a little laughter seeing them trying to stretch them legs out and falling over, but it was encouraging too. It made people feel more comfortable, in my opinion.
2: Well, yeah. That's good.
3: You're outside, so having men present means you can relax and not worry about environmental factors. Sabrina?
5: I love that you're walking with the community, and I'm loving that you're back here because we've been working with you. I mean, Daybo really has been endorsing you and putting your program out there, so I'm excited.
3: She's a part of Daybo.
5: Absolutely, you know, and she, absolutely a part of the Daybo
3: She's
5: family.
3: Developing the Guidance Center, the Guidance Center, which, by the way, I mean, we're doing those conferences that D-Win has contracted with us. We got so much going on. It's unbelievable.
5: Yes, and that's
3: un-freaking believable. You know what? It is attributable to, I tell people all the time, I've told my daughter this all her life, told my son this all her life, I tell everybody who wants to listen to me the same thing all my life. It can be the right what, but if you have the wrong who, the what never happens. Yep. God even withholds stuff based on who you got in your circle, because he doesn't throw pearls, it's in the Bible, to swine.
5: Go ahead. That's right. So this therapy walk has developed into a therapy walk. So tell us what it is and really how people benefit from walking and talking and everything. It's been specially formulated for the people of Detroit.
4: Absolutely. The main thing that the Well Wellness Center that we talked about that we wanted to pilot was the fact that we were having group sessions. So people can kind of have that safe space to come in and to get that support. So my thought process was, for one, like Rev mentioned in the beginning, how you gonna I'm constantly preaching something and teaching something, but I'm not pouring into my own self. A lot of times I'm providing that healing in the evenings and doing these therapy sessions. I realized that I'm not getting the physical activity and getting outside and not pouring back into my own cup. So how can I integrate the two? And then also do this with my clients who I'm constantly pushing this on them, because the research shows that it decreases stress and anxiety. So I'm like, maybe if I show them, now we're talking about it, we're pinpointing the triggers and what needs to be done to help with these things. Maybe if I give you I actually show you and I do it with you, this will be another healing activity, and then implement the group with it. So I was combating all these things in one.
3: Yeah, so, you know, it's a great combination, because, you know, when we exercise, by the way, it releases endorphins, right?
4: Absolutely.
3: I always tell people my greatest highs. Yeah, you know this. You know, when we play football, we practice outside, right?
2: Right.
3: And, you know, you go back into the athletic facility, you take a shower, you come out, it's like 45 degrees, and you take that deep breath, it's nothing like it. You get an opportunity to kind of, you know, slow your heartbeat down a little bit, relax, and really focus on some things that are really, really important. Can you talk for a moment about how important it is for a checkup from the neck up?
4: Important. A lot of times, that's where I start. You think that you could just come into therapy and you're like, heal me now, fix me now. It's important

0: get a checkup first. A lot of times that we cannot start, you're not stable enough to even start these services until it could be something physically going on and you think that is depression. It could be the medications you taking. It could be the fact that it's something psychological that you need some medications to stabilize you before we can even do therapeutic work. Let's be transparent. You're not focused enough if it's something mentally and physically going on with you for you to concentrate and implement what I'm giving out.
1: I want to just give a shout out. You know, we have returning citizens at New Destiny, and there are folks in who work for DAPO who are returning citizens. So those of you who had the perp walk, come do a therapy walk.
0: Mm-hmm. Yes.
1: If you had a perp walk, come do a therapy walk.
2: Well, you know what? The whole concept of a therapy walk is really it's appealing to me, and the reason being, you're not confined in a small space. You have the whole world for you to be affected by. And being out, you feel free. You know, you're not in any kind of jail, which can be a mental jail.
1: Ed, when are you going to go?
2: When am I going to go?
1: You need to go to the next one.
2: I meditate outside every
1: day. That's not what we ask you. When you going to do a therapy walk?
2: I'm telling you what I do now.
1: I'm telling you that you need to go do the walk.
0: Come on out.
1: I'll be in England, as you know. I leave on the 11th, and I've kind of, you know, people want to make fanfare. I'm going to Oxford, teach a class with a consortium of other folks from around the world on church and social change. Other than that, I'd be there. I'm coming to the next one.
0: The last one of the month, we are still going to be focused on grief because it's a hot topic. Yeah. People have reached out to me, and they're like, that's
1: grief
0: what they
1: is a
0: want.
1: Big issue.
0: So the last one, since we're doing a group session this time on the 14th, we're going to do a balloon release, a memorial.
1: Okay. And by the way, while I'm thinking about it, we're working in process here because, you know, we're meeting with that major entity on the 23rd.
0: Mm-hmm.
1: And I was just thinking when I was in there, I got to pull all of these kind of flyers and stuff that we can show them the group sessions and all the things that we're doing so we can connect with them. We're blessed that they just gave us a grant, you know, to help do some other things, but they want to really partner long term.
3: That's one of the hand praise.
1: Hey, we do the work, man. We do the work over here, you know. And I need therapy. I'm to the area. I need therapy. Two things, right? That are my erroneous zones is what Dwyer called them. Erroneous zone. No, he called them erroneous. Erogenous is something different. You've been to your urologist yesterday. we talk about that, Doc. You know, things that seem to affect us spiritually, right?
0: Mm-hmm.
1: One is for me, letting people have more power over my perspective than I do. Right? You know, I mean that they just get underneath my skin, they get on my nerve. You know, they love Jesus, can't stand nobody else. You know what I'm saying? And we all struggle with that, right?
0: Mm-hmm.
1: You know, and my grandma said, don't let somebody rent space in your world. You know what I mean?
0: Emotional regulation.
1: Evict them, you know. So,
3: we were talking
1: so
3: about.
1: That's the other thing. The other thing that is one for me is the scale that people operate on where everything they do is fine, but everything you do is wrong. In other words, they have an excuse or rationale for everything that they do that doesn't make sense, but then can't tolerate anything you do that don't make sense to them.
0: Mm-hmm.
1: I don't know if I'm talking to somebody up in here.
3: You are.
1: You know what I mean? Like, you know, I know a person, for example, that comes in the house and puts their stuff everywhere.
0: Mm.
1: Hello, somebody. Put their stuff all over the house and leave it there. But I come in the door and put a pair of shoes at the stairs,
0: and it's irritating.
1: And they gone in 30 seconds. Hello, somebody. Now you gonna talk to me up in here. I need therapy. I need to lay down on somebody's couch and tell me it's all right. I had a bad experience with therapy, but I've overcome it.
0: Okay.
1: When I was in college, I was very radical. You know, organizing protests, trying to shut schools down. I was, you know, of course, I was still at the age where I had a draft card, so I was very anti-war. And I got in a situation at Wayne, Gerald, where they demanded that I go to counseling. They're going to put me out of school. Because I was mad. And I went to right at David McKenzie Hall, is gone now. And they had a white gay therapist. And, you know, he just went a little too far in his therapy. Now, he didn't touch me or nothing, but it was obvious that he had that in mind. Hello, somebody. Yeah, you know, he, you know what I'm saying? And, like, you know, like, wait a minute. I just want to talk about in the context of people being careful about who they select, because there are many instances where people take advantage of people,
0: yes,
1: in moments of vulnerability.
0: Yes. So even like the conversation that's been going on about being, it's just like your physician. You have to do your research. This is a relationship. And just be, for one, make sure you find somebody who is licensed to do what you want to do. If you go to...
1: Okay, let me ask you. Is there somewhere you can check and see what, yes, comments people have or complaints they may have?
0: Well, you can. We all have a license number.
1: Okay.
0: So if it's any type of derogatory sanctions on your license, you could look that up on, yeah, the LARA website.
1: Okay, right.
0: And then, of course, if that...
1: LARA is State of Michigan, yes, Licensing and Regulatory Authority.
0: Yes. Yeah. So you could look up their license number on there and see if it's any sanctions against them. Outside of that, you know, you always... Google tells you a lot. People are going... We don't have any control over what somebody writes on Google. But, you know, you always want to take that, too, with a grain of,
1: yeah,
0: salt. But when you do your intake session, that is your time to ask the questions that you want to get to know about your therapist. What do they specialize in?
1: You have to lay down on the couch anymore?
0: No. We're going
1: they got rid of that?
0: Of the park.
1: No, I'm just saying, you know,
3: I mean,
1: that was all part of the image of lay down, you know.
0: And that's what I want to change. Yeah.
1: Have you had any involvement with hypnotherapy?
0: No.
1: Muma Uso, I forget her name. I got to get her name. She's a really famous Grammy Award singing artist. Muma Fresh, who came and performed for us, and we really connected.
0: Okay.
1: And I'm just being transparent, you know. And she said, man, you can't alone, man, you know. So anyway, she sent me to Philadelphia to this hypnotherapist.
0: How did you
1: that
0: like?
1: A lot of significant folks use.
0: Okay.
1: Cedric, I went there 3 times, and literally every time I left, I felt like I had shedded 500 pounds.
0: Okay.
1: And then what she does is she is subsequent to the actual session, because you're not even cognizant of what you're saying, she walked me through every incident that were a benchmark in things that affected me that,
0: wow,
1: were still governing me. You know, and I'm like, wow, you know, I didn't know I still remembered that, you know, it had that effect.
0: Wow.
1: So I just think that, you know, and you don't necessarily have to go to hypnotherapy, but in the same way, what therapy does is really take the cover off of things.
0: But you know what? That kind of experience I had experienced with Sambo.
1: With what now?
0: With Sambo, which is what we're doing.
1: Okay.
0: This my husband used to always try to teach me how to meditate, and I couldn't do it because,
1: yeah,
0: my mind runs 24 hours a day.
1: No, you just didn't want to submit.
0: No.
1: Go ahead. You afraid he gonna wave that wine? You know what I mean?
0: But one time I went to an experience that had Sambo, and I was like in the midst of
1: Spell that. Was it an acronym?
0: No.
1: It's called
0: Sound Bowl. S-O-U-N-D Bowl. B-O-W.
3: It's glass.
1: Oh, Sound Bowl. Okay, yeah.
0: Yeah. And I was annoyed initially. I was like, this noise. And then the next thing I know, I woke up.
3: Yeah.
0: I don't know what happened, but I felt. And since then, I really utilized that with grief. Because a lot of times people are like,
1: it's suppressed.
0: Yes.
1: You don't even know it's there. You don't even know that it's governing. When people say, you know, wow, I didn't do all of that to get all of that, they don't know you bring in more than just what happened. You bring in a whole chronology, a whole history of things, right?
0: Absolutely.
1: Yeah.
0: Absolutely.
1: See, I come from the age, Ed, you know, I was in the transcendental meditation.
3: Mm.
1: Y'all remember TM?
3: Mm-hmm.
1: You don't remember that, Ed?
0: Now, that was
1: a big thing.
2: Look at Hare Krishna.
1: Well, they were the ones that were most identified with it, but there was a whole therapeutic approach. I mean, I meditate. I mean, I really do. Like, the last 2 days I've been home, I feel so much better. I wouldn't take Leverett's phone call, because, you know, whenever Leverett call you some nonsense, you know, he takes you over the river and through the snow. Like, he needs gas for his car. He goes, you know, I got a new car. No. You know, the car I got, well, what do you want, Leverett? I need some money for gas. Last question. We got 2 minutes.
3: For sure.
1: Oh, how do people get in touch with you? Are you doing your own private work? You want them to just call through Daybo?
0: They could call me through Daybo.
1: 313-491-0003, 313-491-0003. You want to be a part of this great Well of Wellness Guidance Center and all the stuff we're about to do with Health Home and so much more. Athena?
3: Yeah. Oh, my goodness. Hello. Okay. So walking and talking and then unearthing, because we talk about the work that has to be done. And for a long time, people are like, you got to do the work. You got to do the work. And I'm like, what work are we talking about, and how does it look, and what does it feel like? And I think even what Rev was saying, like that hypnotic state brings out a lot of what happens. And so therapeutically, does that like help you to get where you need to go?
1: Well, we got 30
3: is
1: seconds.
3: Is that the work?
1: We
0: I think, like you said, the first thing is, for one, doing the work is showing up.
1: Yeah.
0: That's right. That's the first part.
1: Well, and the other thing is knowing that there's something that needs to be adjusted.
0: But maybe you don't even know until you get there.
1: Well, I don't know. We can have that didactic dialogue in the future. I ain't going to lie to you. I've always known when something was wrong with me. Now, I wore it well, and I would put it on you, but I really knew it was me. I just didn't want to do the work. We'll be right back after this.
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1: And he kills me, kills me.
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0: that we have some water we're going to be passing out courtesy of DTE to beat the heat. If you haven't gotten a case of the water so far this week, you can take one today. Miss McClendon, make sure you guys take some water for your event.
1: Okay.
0: Take a few cases for that. All right, Mr. America came in here dressed like he's celebrating the 250th year. Looks like he spent half of them here. Okay, now hold up a second, man. Don't spin like that. We're going to make us think something else. All right, we're blessed to have a known quantity, a known entity. If you're on Instagram or any other form of social media, you know you see Danny Harini everywhere. He's the director of governmental and community development for Team Wellness. Welcome to the show.
2: Thank you so much for having me. Such an honor to be here. You know, I've been sitting here for the last, 30 minutes watching the show, and I got to tell you, this is a different type of show.
0: Oh, yeah. It's great, man. It's a great show. We're expanding things. We're launching our own network, Detroit Community Network. Our news and our views will be 24 hours, 7 days a week. We're connecting with a few other networks around the country, IPTV, etc., and Roland Martin, Jamal Bryant, working with Reverend Sharpton, all those programs to be on our format, and you can go live. We got a grant, we're building out a really live studio down the street, but that's going to be major because we'll have our own TV network. I mean, basically, getting the word out about people like you and things that are going on.
2: But I just think it's amazing, and it's an important part to own your message.
0: Yeah.
2: And I think it's important for people in the city of Detroit to have somebody who's delivering an honest message to the residents.
0: Yeah, absolutely. I mean, it's like, I remember Jim Ingram in the drumbeat commentary. That might be before your time.
2: Yeah, a little bit.
0: But Jim Ingram really created a whole marketing, commodity, just having that drumbeat commentary. So tell us a little bit about you. You have an interesting background. You started on the bottom, now you're on the top.
2: Yeah. So for those of you who don't know me, my name is Danny Harani. I am
0: Harani. There you go.
2: Harani. Yeah. I'm the director of community development and governmental affairs for Team Wellness Center. We are the largest mental health provider in the state of Michigan. We're an integrated care network. What that means is we treat the whole body. It's not just mental health. Although we're the largest mental health provider, we also know that your body, your physical health deals with your mental health. And so we treat, physical health services, dental health services. We do have 24/7 crisis intervention, two different locations, both on East Detroit and one in Westland.
0: Yeah. And don't let me forget, I want to partner with you. We have a new health home contract with DWIN to provide primary care services.
2: We can bring our mobile clinic right to you.
0: Yeah, but what I want to do is integrate that with you. We'll talk about that because we're going to have there's 18,000 eligible people who are not being served, who can be served, but they need what you do in addition to the physical stuff that we do. Question.
3: Yep, providers need to meet the people where they are. Absolutely. So let me know more about your role. I mean, we know about some of the services, but what is it that you do as a director of governmental affairs and community development?
2: So my job is literally to do the things like I'm doing today, coming out here, talking to the people, removing the stigma when it comes to mental health. There's a stigma with mental health. I know you guys just talked about it earlier. So we try to address that to make sure that people understand that having a therapist doesn't mean that there's something wrong with you. Mm-hmm. It just means that you need somebody to talk to who is not going to criticize you. So I come out into the community and, I support all the different, community organizations like Dabo, like Reverend
0: Sheen. How many have not seen him somewhere in some form of social media? Not you. Not the social butterfly who creates their own episodes. Danny's everywhere, man. I mean, he got a little crew of cast of characters. They're three deep. But, yeah, he's everywhere, man, and he represents Team Wellness very well. Ed?
4: Yes.
0: By the way, how do people reach your entity, and what services might they access?
2: They can access they can literally call our 1-800 number.
0: Okay.
2: 1-800-813-TEAM. They can call us at any given time, and we will, our Carl Center will respond and set you up with any type of services that you need, whether it's mental health, physical health, dental.
0: Right.
2: We take every type of insurance, including Medicaid.
0: Okay.
2: We have a beautiful, and I mean beautiful, beautiful child and adolescent center we just built on East Jefferson.
0: Yeah, you bought that older facility, right?
2: Yeah, we bought a, used to be a dialysis center.
0: Yeah, right. It's right there near Irma Henderson Park or something.
2: Yeah.
0: Yeah.
2: It's right across from the water department. It's a little bit east of Belle Isle, but it's state of the art, one of a kind. Yeah. We invested a lot of money.
0: Yeah, I see it all the time. That sat there for quite a while.
2: Yeah.
0: Done a great job. You got your signs flashing.
2: Yeah. So, you know, listen, we have a tremendous new mayor, and she
0: is. Who is that?
2: The great Mary Sheffield.
0: Well, you were very much a part of that campaign.
2: I love her. She is my sister.
0: Yeah.
2: And we focus very hard on rebuilding, and she's focused on the neighborhoods. And so people say to me a lot of times, wow, you guys built this, you know, beautiful center over here on the east side of Jefferson, which a lot of people don't like to go past Belle Isle. But let me tell you something. Detroit is on the rise. That neighborhood is gorgeous, and our mayor is focused on the neighborhoods.
3: Yeah. Space and opportunity.
2: Yes.
0: Yep.
2: So we're happy to partner.
0: Glad to have you, Ed.
1: Well, you know what? I'm really intrigued by your programming because you incorporate not just the mind but the body as well. And most of us don't realize how those two have to vibrate or vibe together.
0: Well, anybody that grew up loving my good friend Eddie LaVert, who's done concert. Yeah. Did you come? You didn't come to the concert. Eddie was here.
2: No.
0: Yeah. So he said your body's over here.
2: Yeah.
0: But your mind is on the other side of town.
1: Right. And see, it's more or less you're providing a one-stop shop.
3: Yeah.
1: You know, anything that you
0: wellness. Anything wellness related.
1: But it's still the same thing because if you're.
0: And are you getting a consistent message today?
1: Am I getting a consistent?
0: Yeah, maybe it's time for your checkup from the neck up.
1: And I hear you, but I do that. And I'm gonna tell you what.
0: Yeah,
1: I,
0: but you keep telling me you do it. You need to go somebody to know how to do it.
1: Well, this is not something that just happened.
0: I know.
1: I've been doing it for years, and I call it listening to the breeze. Take time to take a breath and appreciate all that's around.
0: But see, Ed's been shooting the breeze a long time.
1: Okay.
0: So I hope that's not the breeze you listening to. But what's the question for you?
1: Okay, so you're taking all types of insurances and things like that. Well, you know, a lot of our seniors, and I don't know if you have a connection with this or will soon have one, but do you guys provide transportation?
2: Yeah, we have transportation at all our locations. Whether it's our child adolescent center, our mobile, we have vans in all our different locations that will provide transportation for all our members. Over on the east side, we have what's called, I don't want to call it a shelter because it's an overnight program. Mackinac Alley is our main location where we have our 24/7 crisis unit. We also have an overnight program. So if you are getting mental health services from us and you're suffering from housing instability, we never want to say homelessness. We allow you to stay there. We provide you with three meals a day, showering facilities. We have a clothing closet. You know, I collect clothes all the time for our members. And we try to make you self-independent. And it's very important for us that that's done with respect and dignity.
0: Yeah. Are you part of the DWIN
2: network? Yeah, so DWIN, we are. DWIN is like, I don't want to say they're our boss, but they're like our boss.
0: Yeah, we're funded by DWIN.
2: Yeah,
0: as well,
2: so we're under DWIN. Anybody who received Medicaid and you want mental health services, you got to go through the DWIN access line. Mm-hmm. And we're great partners.
0: But they can come to you directly too, though.
2: Yeah, but we still got to put them through the access line to get approved through the services. People come to us. We have peer specialists and engagement specialists that will help them get through that process. We work real close with Chief White. He's trying to, change the culture over at DWIN and make it more efficient and effective.
0: Yeah.
2: And we love that.
0: Yeah.
2: He's been doing a great job.
0: Yeah, he was on. I was the guest host on WJR this past Monday with Lloyd Jackson, and I had him as one of my guests, and in fact, he texted me later on because I wanted to make it real clear because there are people out here in this community. Well, how's he doing that? He was the chief. The man is a licensed professional counselor, has a master's of social work. You know, he has credentials.
2: Yeah,
0: this is what he does.
2: He didn't get that job just because.
0: Right.
2: You know, he got that job because he was qualified.
0: But I'm saying, and he has the qualifications and history in that area.
2: Yeah. And I think people just didn't understand. And
0: no, they don't. They just thought he was a police chief.
2: Yeah.
0: He came up through the ranks.
2: He's the one that started the crisis intervention team over with the police department.
0: Yeah.
2: That was his focus.
0: Yeah.
2: So he knew that law enforcement and mental health go together.
0: So this is the 4th of July, and there are fireworks at Fairlane Mall. There was a shooting. I mean, what do you do with respect to crisis intervention that's affected by, you know, just gatherings? I mean, holidays.
2: I mean, you know, our line is always open for that. So we will respond to any type of crisis, any type of request. We work very close with different police agencies sending out co-responders. So our therapist responds with the crisis intervention teams that they have out there. And that's very important for us. The shooting in Dearborn was heartbreaking. And it was, from my understanding, just this morning, listening to some of the news, you're talking about young kids again. And, you know, once again, there's not just, you know, three lives, the three individuals that were lost. Whoever did the shooting, their lives were lost as
0: and,
2: well.
0: And everybody just attended to that family, you know.
2: Yeah, and it just, it's a devastating loss. Yeah. And I'm sure it could have been avoided if somebody just could have.
0: I think one of the main issues that we have is we don't know how to respond to conflict in peaceful ways.
2: Yeah.
0: And people have been taught, you know, how to do that. And come on over here, Joe. I want to bring you into conversation. But here's what I say, Danny. I say that, you know, we look down on these people, and, you know, we don't understand why they're doing that. But the only difference between some of them and us is we use words, they use bullets.
2: Yeah.
0: I mean, we shooting at folks, ain't we?
2: Yeah.
0: I mean, come on.
2: I think this is, you know, there's a thing called the ABCs of cognitive behavior.
0: Right.
2: And I think that hasn't been taught enough. People don't understand that the ABCs, which would be your activating event, the B would be your beliefs, and the C would be your consequences.
0: Right.
2: And when you address those, you have to ask, you know, I always like to ask when I was teaching and ask students and say, hey, what one can you control out of the A, the B, or the C? And which one do you think it is, Sabrina?
3: B.
2: B, there you go.
0: Behavior.
2: It's your belief. Because you can't control the activating event, but you can control how you interpret the activating event, and you can't control the consequences.
0: Yeah.
2: That shooting yesterday is going to have repercussions far beyond. Families have been destroyed yesterday.
0: Yeah, yeah.
2: So let me
0: do this real quickly. It's a completely different thing, but it is wellness, because to the degree that people could have fun and engage in activities that foster something different. You know, we've been blessed to launch the Detroit Talent Showcase. It's going to be airing live on TV on WADL, 2-hour show. We have people coming from Ohio and Illinois, cash prizes. We have a special artist, and so reached out to Danny. I mentioned to you that Team Williams is going to be one of our sponsors. Gerald, just tell a little bit about what might happen with that, and even how that's therapeutic. That's why we do what we do with the entertainment series.
2: Yeah.
0: You know, that's why I got Earthquake coming. This ain't no joke, you know. And we're tying that to prostate cancer and tying that to, you know, people doing what they need to do to take care of themselves.
4: Yeah, monthly. I'm on, David.
0: Yeah, you're on, yes.
4: Monthly, there's going to be starting July 16th from 6:30 to 8:30 p.m. on WADL. We're going to premiere the Detroit Talent Showcase. That's going to showcase talent here locally in the city. There's so many people that can rap, sing, and I think the age is rev is from 5 until adulthood.
0: Yeah, we had a guy bring his fat wife. She was like 600 pounds. I said, what does she do? He says, he sits up with my help. That's the whole show, getting her up. You know what I mean?
4: I have no comeback for that.
0: That was entertainment. I told the guy, wait, Deacon Leverett will be here in a moment. He loves fat women. He'll get her up.
4: Tune in, WADL, My TV 38.
0: And by the way, I'm competing as the comedian. Who's up next, Ed or Sabrina? Sabrina, go ahead.
4: We're going to judge him, right?
3: I want to actually go ahead and give Danny a few flowers, because since the moment, I don't even remember when I met you, you're always out and about. You know everybody I know. But Danny is one of those people, you see him in public, and he's exactly who you saw everywhere
0: else.
3: I
0: just asked you that. You act like you know what I was talking about.
3: What was the question?
0: That's exactly what I just said 5 minutes ago,
3: I'm
0: Sabrina.
3: I'm just affirming and reassessing. But
0: and I'm just affirming that sometimes you need counseling because you're in your own world. Go ahead.
3: I appreciate Danny for being there for the people of the public, and I see you active every single time I see you. You're doing something progressive in that way. And so my question is, don't
0: take it as a slight that she has to look down and not look up to you. She looks good.
2: Yeah, yeah.
0: Because she's taller than all of us. Go ahead.
2: Well, listen,
3: Except for you.
0: Yeah.
3: But my question really is about when you do have an encounter with somebody who needs crisis intervention, or you end up being around someone who may not realize that the help they need is just beyond the call, how do you help those people in those proud situations to understand understand that they need to be, you know, they need to go. They need to be helped.
2: I think the first thing you have to do is make them to, and just to make sure everybody knows, I am not a clinician. If it gets too clinical, I'll reach out to my clinical staff. I usually never answer clinical questions. I reach out to our COO or our Executive Vice President of Clinical Services. They, you know, Pam Lamb and Liz, they know a lot better when it comes to clinical questions than Danny Hirani does.
3: Right.
2: But I will say this. I think a lot of times I work with a lot of returning citizens. You guys you know that because of my story. And so many times have suffered through some PTSD from their incarceration. They went through some serious things. They've seen some serious things. I saw some very serious things when I was incarcerated. And it's very important that we make them understand that, you know, a therapist does not mean that something's wrong with you. There's a huge stigma inside of a prison system when it comes to mental health. People think there's something wrong with you. You're weak. You're soft. And so I address that and tell them, listen, the therapist is just somebody to listen to that's not going to criticize you. It's not your girlfriend telling you, hey, you're not the guy you used to be. And I think that's a lot of problems for guys coming home. You know, if they left as a baller and they're coming back making, you know, $10, $20, $25 an hour, mm-hmm. it's hard. The adjustment's mm-hmm. hard. And so we have to make sure they understand that it's okay to have a therapist. It's just somebody to talk to encourage you, to walk you through some of the challenges that you might face that's not going to criticize you.
0: Yeah, so one of the things that I deal with, and I help D-Win when we have our faith conference, and you know, I came up with the theme, chasing circumstances or changing conditions, and I talk about prayer plus, you know, because we, in my profession, sometimes you don't want to lay hands on folks or put oil, you know. I mean, Jesus told them to go show themselves to the priests, so they're professional people who've been trained, right? Doesn't take away from the power of God. I mean, God can do a lot of things, but sometimes He does that through other folks who've been gifted to help you make this journey better, right? So that's what I mean by prayer plus. So if you're listening today, there is no stigma. There is nothing wrong with you. You know, I have people in my family who have mental health issues, who take medications. Long journey to get them to that point is no different than me, who is a type 2 diabetic, who I can say to you today takes one pill, a glipizide, 10 milligram a day, when I was taking 2 forms of insulin, 4 forms of medication. I got up this morning, my blood sugar was 136. Okay? Every morning, my blood pressure, sometimes 102, you know, and I mean, and she said, you're losing weight. Weight has something to do with that as well, because I don't want to be on medications that are going to affect my kidneys. But I'm just saying to people, look, there's nothing wrong with you. I mean, there are things that we develop, there are things that become biological, psychological, and so team wellness, which I love the name, is we want you to be whole. We want you to be well. We want you to find people who can help you. And the number again, Danny?
2: 1-888-813-TEAM.
0: Yeah, 1-800-813-TEAM. You know, get some help, you know. And I think that holidays exacerbate things, particularly when they relate to families.
3: Oh, yeah.
2: Yeah, so you made a very, very, very important point. And the reason that we're integrated care is that we know that diabetes affects mental health. Your blood pressure affects your mental health. If you have you can walk into our clinic and talk.
0: And I don't mean to interrupt you, but I can tell you as a pastor, in relationships that men have not taken care of their blood pressure or their blood sugar, it affects their continence. They can't get an erection. Come on now.
2: Yeah.
0: Are you with me? And then they don't want to take the medication, so they really is exacerbating one thing to try to keep something else in place. And I'm just saying to you, all this can be addressed, man. You get your blood sugar under control. You get your blood pressure under control. And we're in a society now, you take a pill for the pill you took, for the pill you took.
2: Yeah.
0: For the pill you need to take.
2: So yeah, it's 100%. And again, don't forget also your dental health.
0: Yeah.
2: If you're suffering from a terrible toothache, you can be sitting with the therapist and she can be talking to you about your situation.
0: Yeah.
2: But if your tooth's hurting really bad,
0: you ain't paying attention.
2: You ain't paying attention at all.
0: Yeah.
2: So that's why it's important for us to have a one-stop shop at our clinic. You can walk right next door
0: and everything is there.
2: Get your teeth fixed and walk right.
0: All things to all people according to their needs.
3: How much?
0: Hold on a second. And you have a person. This is what's important. you have a person who has been there and understands what it takes to get somewhere else, right? And so you have the compassion. I'm talking about you now.
2: Yeah.
0: You have the compassion for people who present themselves in one way and don't necessarily know how to leave a different way, right?
2: Absolutely.
0: Yeah. Mark. They leave well. Go ahead. I'm sorry.
3: No worries. This all sounds incredible. I'm wondering what the cost is like.
2: So we take every type of insurance coverage. We do have grants that cover some different underinsured.
0: Some uncompensated care.
2: Yeah. And then we don't turn anybody away. That's literally team.
0: Hey, man, let's make sure we get a picture of you like this, right? Isn't that great? That's a great background.
2: Listen, so it's very important. Our calling card at Team Wellness Center is we turn nobody away. Our CEO, Tony Policella, a long time ago, made that the vision for the company. And just to tell you what a great guy Tony is, you know, I told you about our overnight program. He'll walk in there and ask them to give him what they fed the members today. And it better be good or something. Yeah. You're fired. Like, he'll eat it.
0: Hey, by the way, let me just tell you about this photo that I just got a glimpse of.
2: Okay.
0: They were wondering what they're going to do with the middle tower. Brother Wren said. We now have a towering personality there.
2: Listen, we love Detroit. Detroit is beautiful. This show is great. It's always...
0: Well, just so you know, the sponsorship we're talking about will also encompass this.
2: Yes.
0: You know, getting your people on, talking about your programs. One of the things we found, Danny, that really helps with this,
2: yep.
0: and this is a scant crowd because it's the holiday, and I refuse mm-hmm. not to do this, is that when you bring people who've actually benefited from these things,
2: yeah.
0: that firsthand, you know, testimony goes much further than the person who provided the service. So, you know, if you have some clients, that would really work.
2: I would definitely.
0: So I think we have, how much time we have, Gerald? About a minute or so?
3: Three.
0: Just again, give us kind of 2 minutes. Give us a wrap up of Team Wellness, what you offer, what they can expect, and why you want them to come to you.
2: So we're located throughout the Wayne County area. We're in Southgate. We're on the east side of Detroit. We're in Eastern Market. We provide, you know, 24/7 care for crisis intervention. You can call us. We'll come pick you up. If you're in crisis, if you have a family member in crisis, you can call us. Our vehicles will come get you and bring you down. You can just walk in and say, hey, I need help. And we'll treat you right there. No one's going to turn you away. If someone does turn you away, you call me personally. And that will be addressed, I promise. We do provide mental health and physical health services. We have a beautiful child and adolescent center that provides vaccinations. We are having a free lead testing event on July 11th between 11 and 3 p.m. We'll have bounce houses. We will have free food, free ice cream, just a bunch of fun for the kids over there at our child adolescent
0: center. Let me chime in on lead. There is a non-disclosure agreement with a major school district, but I happen to know the people who filed the lawsuit, so I'll tell you that Detroit has one of the highest levels of lead in our water, and our children, 77% of the kids come to our school system have had lead exposure.
2: Yeah.
0: What are the two major symptoms of lead poisoning? Lack of attentiveness and aggression.
2: Yeah.
0: We wonder why our kids are off the hook.
2: Mm-hmm.
0: They're lead poisoned. Chicago, LA, they came up with mitigation programs where they tested the kids. We're not even testing our kids.
2: Yeah, so we'll be testing them all.
0: Well, I'm saying it's a great thing because we don't even, my kid be tearing my house up. Hell, he probably lead poisoned.
2: Yeah.
0: You know what I mean? Yeah. All right, let me get off that soapbox. And I told my daughter that. You need to have a major lead. When I was a kid, lead poisoning was a big thing because kids ate paint chips. The things the heat come out of. What do you call them?
1: The radiator.
0: The radiators. All of that. Anyway, hey, don't lose your mind. If you do, you can borrow mine. We'll be right back after this.
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0: July 8th, all roads lead to the Aretha Franklin Amphitheater for a jazzy night with Melanie Fiona.
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0: With Duran Bernard. 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

0: celebrating the 250th anniversary of the United States of America. And people have rediscovered Frederick Douglass. What does the 4th of July mean to the American slave? I'm a Frederick Douglass scholar, learned him in high school, read everything he ever wrote. In fact, one of the most important things you need to know is that he became such a learned person because he was a slave in Maryland outside of Baltimore, and the slave master's wife was teaching him to read, Gerald, and the slave master got mad, and he overheard an argument between the two, and the slave owner said to his wife, if you continue to teach young Frederick how to read, you'll forever unfit him to be a slave. He knew then what his path to freedom was. He took his food that he earned, scraps of food that were left over, took them into Baltimore and traded pieces of paper, newspaper, with urchins, you know, urchins and bootblacks. That was part of the Industrial Revolution that made people homeless, little kids homeless from child labor laws. And anyway, this is a fascinating story. Do you know that no person of his era in that century had more pictures taken of him than him? Not Abraham Lincoln, not any of the industrialists. There are more photographs of Frederick Douglass than any person in America in that century. That's history for you for 250 years.
1: Mm-hmm.
0: How you like that, my brother?
2: Amen.
0: Welcome to the show, Marcel Santis.
3: Thank you.
0: Is that right?
3: That's correct.
0: And you're chairman of the board, I guess, at Community Home and Support, CHS.
3: I am.
0: You've had a great history with them coming, and tell me how you like what you do.
3: You know, I love it. I've been there now 15 years.
0: Okay.
3: And I think I started about a year after the organization was founded.
0: Okay.
3: First meeting was four board members. First year, we had $800,000 in revenue, and we actually had a small deficit. So we've grown enormously since then. Proud of the work we've done, the work we've continued to do in the community, and we continue to grow.
0: Well, you
3: got to
0: give us the contrast: $800,000 small deficit, four board members. Where are we now?
3: We're looking at about $6.1 million this year.
0: Okay,
3: and we went from a staff of probably 10 or so to 40 plus, and interns on top of that. So,
0: what? We moved in this building in 1994. We were on Oakman and Grand River. When I came home in 84 to join my dad, Dable's revenue was $25,000 a year. There were no full-time employees. 2025, we did $4.9 million. We got 30 people working for us. So we're trying to get like you guys. We'll get there in a moment. But the great part of it is in that expansion, really the work you've done and the people that you help. Let's talk about that real quick.
3: Absolutely. We work very hard to provide support services to individuals that are experiencing homelessness, and we look to place them into secure housing going forward, an environment that they can afford to continue to live in.
0: Yep.
3: And the supportive services that we provide help them then stay in that permanent housing and not go back out on the streets. So we go out both on the streets looking for homeless individuals.
0: So you don't expect them just to come to you?
3: Not necessarily, no. They can. They come to us through the coordinated action model where they can reach out and get assistance through an 800 number. And we do actually go out with teams that go out on the street looking for individuals who are homeless, unhoused on the streets. We also go out to shelters, and we assist people that are in the shelters to apply for housing.
0: So you are trying to stabilize their housing.
3: Yeah, absolutely trying to stabilize their housing and hopefully keep them in permanent housing long term.
0: So quick question before we open up to my co-host. Where are we now in terms of the trends of homelessness? In Detroit,
3: definitely increasing right across the country. Mm-hmm. It's increasing everywhere. As we all know, prices are getting higher. Things are getting more unaffordable. People that work multiple jobs potentially can't afford housing still. Mm-hmm. And we don't have housing expense levels here like there are in other areas of the country. But it's still not what you would call affordable for many, many people. And if you're working a job or even multiple jobs that are minimum wage, you're not going to be able
0: to. It's the working poor, you know. I mean, years ago when I coined that phrase, I mean, people on my board didn't like it, but we see in this zip code that we serve, for example, 22% of the people in 4204, 227, and 35 don't have running water.
3: Right. Yeah.
0: I mean, live in a home but don't have running water. So we've brought portable showers on our parking lots, you know, and change of clothes. I mean, people just don't have any idea the degree to which this economy is affecting. You know, because you think of homeless people, often think they made choices or, you know, they have mental health. We're talking about people who have a design, right, to be responsible but don't have the means to be so.
3: Correct, yes. Yeah. I mean, there's certainly a lot of substance abuse issues, right, and mental health issues out in the street, but there are plenty of people that...
0: They'll have any of those indices.
3: Exactly, right.
0: And except not enough money.
3: Correct. you know, I think that people don't realize that not only can you work a couple of jobs and not be able to afford stable housing, but also how difficult it is to do that. Yeah. I mean, if you're working out of your car, how do you change into a uniform for work? How do you shower? How do you get prepared to go for an interview?
0: So I'm going to turn the number. So this is my last point. You know, we had my final meeting yesterday, and we're breaking ground, literally breaking ground in weeks on our first four or five units over here. We've acquired property. We've already taken three houses that were empty and made them, you know, livable with people in them. And so in the conversations we've had, because most of the folks who've come to me want to partner me, they want to sell $300,000 homes in Detroit. Mm-hmm. You know, and the reality is if we don't really do the affordable housing, then Detroiters who've been here long term are not going to be able to stay here. But anyway, that's a whole other issue.
2: For sure. Yeah. And there's a youth issue with homelessness. And I think it is important for people to realize when you look at someone on the street that may be unhoused, and we don't know how they got there. We don't know what their conditions are or their circumstances. And then we also have children that are involved in these statistics. And so when it comes down to it, what are the main catalysts and what are the main who are the main people coming in?
3: Well, we do get youth coming in. We actually have a youth program that we started, I think it's a little over a year ago now, and we have youths 18 and up, you know, younger adults that are unhoused or at risk. And we do run a program where they can come in. The building we're in has graciously, one of the other tenants has allowed us to use their space on Wednesdays. And so the youth program kids can come in on Wednesdays and they can get support and information on things like how do you work with your finances? We partner with local banks, for example. How can you prepare food? How can you stay stable? And then, of course, we provide supportive services for them to make sure that they stay housed.
2: Awesome.
4: Okay, at this point in time, with any programs, you have goals.
3: Yes.
4: So your goals starting today, what are your short-term and your long-term goals going to be?
3: Short-term and long-term goals. So, you know, we have a three-year strategic plan, actually. And obviously, we're looking to grow the organization. We've been growing at about a 10% annual rate. We'd like to continue doing so. We're not looking to... we're looking to expand the services that we offer in terms of the number of people that we service, not looking to increase the programs that we've had. We've done that in years past. We've gone into other areas. We used to provide home care and things like that, and turned out to really be good work, but difficult and more of a distraction from our core work that we do. The work that we do with HUD and in the housing space, we do very well, and we've scored consistently above 95% in our HUD scores, where they rate us in the work that we do. So we don't want to get away from that. We do own, by way of a really excellent partner of ours, Synair, who used to be our neighbor in our old building, and we made quite a good partnership with them, and they had an 11-unit apartment building that they were able to help us acquire through them. And so we own that apartment building in Northwest Detroit, and we cannot place our own clients there, but we do. Other agencies can place their clients there. So we run that apartment building, and that's an aspect that has taught us about what it is to be a landlord and what it is to deal with people who don't necessarily take care of their apartment, right, and maybe don't necessarily necessarily make their rent payments, and of course they're getting assistance, you know, but we do have to deal with that and evictions and things like that. So it's an area that has taught us a lot about what we do, and it's allowed us, I think, to partner better with landlords. So we've done an event now, I think it's twice, where we had a day where the landlords could come in and actually talk to each other, and then clients can come in and talk to the landlords and so on. And so we can find out where are the units available and what's available for people to rent. And so it's a partnership more between us and the landlords. And I think that is the fact that we own that building has helped quite a bit in that space. It's also allowed us to do some volunteer work in that space, like cleaning up the property. We own a couple of parcels behind it, and cleaning up not only the property, but fixing up the apartment building itself and then the lots behind us and so on.
4: Okay, well, we've got a question from our studio audience.
2: Sure.
4: State your name, please. And
5: name is Glenda McGadney, and I know a young man, 30 years old, with two children in a shelter. But he's also, through Detroit Works, has been taking an 8-week course on HVAC, which is that heating,
4: air conditioning.
5: And he's got 3 more weeks to go. They give him a stipend, give him a gas card. Do you all let the residents who are in the temporary shelters know about, you know, opportunities in the community? Also, he's taken a course. He just got a certificate with the housing home buyer program. He's qualified for up to $25,000. He has a part-time job trying to get a full-time. Do you all let the residents know about these different resources?
3: That's really great to hear. We are more in the area of directing people who have needs to resources that can help them, as opposed to directly informing them.
0: Well, by the way, most of the stuff she talks about, we do here. $25,000 down payment, which my daughter extended without ARPA money, et cetera, all of those things we're doing. There's a big issue, by the way, on the $25,000. People buying, doing affordable housing are having issues, and they can pre-select who they choose, because some of these people getting $25,000, they're making marginal money, just barely enough to afford a house, and they walk away within a year. So the people who are doing this don't want to even use that. That's a whole other issue.
4: Yeah.
0: But you know, I'm fortunate enough that I can lay down at night and call my daughter and tell her these things, right? That, you know, it's a great program, but the problem you have is that the builder gets to choose who they allow to have that, right, based on whether or not they think they can afford the house and stay in it long term. Look, you know, homelessness is an issue in the city of Detroit. I go to California, I'm in L.A. If anybody goes there, I mean, you know, it's not as bad here as it is. At least the visibility of it isn't the same.
3: Correct.
0: What's the difference, really, between what we see in places like that, where it's just becoming the governor out there, I mean, the mayor out in L.A., bless her heart, has just been catching hell over this issue because it's so visible, right? But you know, I guess what I'm asking you is not as visible here, but it's still a problem. What's the difference between there and here, and you know, is there any difference?

0: 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You don't need a building. You don't need a choir. You just need to turn your heart to Air One.
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2: And it's the best they can do. It's kind of sad.
3: Yeah.
4: I mean, I'm obviously a fan of my daughter's. Here's again, I think the most seminal thing she said in Mackinac to the corporate people is getting people's level of economic stability and income up really helps all of you folks who are trying to sell homes and trying to rent apartments and all the stuff you're trying to do in this town. You're not going to do it with a population that is poor, right? We got to build the wealth base and the income base of residents to be able to afford these things, right? So look, homelessness, I've always had this question, like what comes first, the egg or the chicken? I'm an avid reader, so I've read all kind of theories on this stuff. I guess what I'm trying to ask you is, you mentioned obviously mental health, and we deinstitutionalize people under England, all that. What is to you the prevalent cause, aside from mental health and substance use disorders, of homelessness? You know, we touched on it a little bit. It's income. I mean, is it sometimes I've dealt in my church, for example, my friend, with people who family situations became volatile and they had nowhere to go.
5: Yeah, I think one of the overarching themes across whether it's youth, middle-aged adults or seniors is trauma, veterans, trauma. I think that's something you'll see across the board. It's a mixture of things. I don't know that you necessarily have to have a mental illness to be suffering from the effects of trauma. And so many people in the city, so many of our young people, unfortunately, are going through this, and it makes it hard to be functional and do things
4: right,
5: in the right way. And so I think that part of what we try to do is get people into homes and provide supportive services to help them overcome that trauma.
4: Yeah, the trauma is real life. For me, ain't been no crystal stair. I think Job said, man that is born of a woman but a few days and full of trouble, right? Longfellow said, an ounce of joy to a pound of trouble, a crust of bread, a corner to sleep in, because the pains come double. I don't think that's never been the case. I'm still trying to grapple with, because as a child growing up in Detroit, I mean, factory workers had homes. They were wooden frame homes, whatever. I'm just trying to figure what is it about now, my brothers, that makes this so much voluminous and so broad that it's some. I mean, you're almost like biting at the elephant, right?
6: We had unions back then, and the unions had much more penetration, if you will, right, into the working community. You also had a lot more manufacturing jobs that could support
4: a higher wage, higher paying job.
6: A reasonably high paying job, okay. Right? At least well enough to live in a working class neighborhood. And you mentioned income, but there's the other side of income, which is the cost of living.
4: Yeah.
6: Fortunately, our cost of living here is fairly reasonable. Let's couch that a little bit. But it's not as bad as LA, right?
4: Yeah, but look, man, listen, when I came out of high school, we had to tell you you can move into Palmer Park and get a 3-bedroom in a nice brick apartment for $250.
6: Right.
7: Yeah, my first flat.
4: I don't think you can get anything in Detroit under $1,000 now, right?
6: Right.
4: Yeah.
6: Right. Nothing.
4: Yeah.
6: And it's, the just the sheer volume of expenses that you have now that didn't necessarily.
4: Not to mention gas.
6: And healthcare.
4: Yeah.
6: How do you deal with healthcare? Most people can't afford a $500. Most people living a normal life, not an unhoused life, but a normal life, a house, family, whatever, they don't have enough money to afford a $500 emergency. So you can imagine somebody who's homeless, and maybe they're even homeless because of a medical bill. That's another main cause of

0: homelessness.
1: So do you guys get into social policy, for example? One of my, you know, they talk about democratic socialists. I mean, I worked with Michael Harrington, who wrote The Other America. I helped found the Democratic Social Organizing Committee. My basic premise always has been is our money, spend it on us. He goes over and bombs a country and then says, here's $400 million. But yet people who need that money to sustain themselves, and we're not talking about the folks they want to make you think that, you know, are shiftless, they just don't want to work, they want Uncle Sam to be their sugar daddy. No, we're talking about people like you saying to get up every day and do the best they can. Husband and wife scrap a few dollars together. Why is it that we as a country, and I think our agencies need to do more of this, young man. I know we are, and we've met with our senators, everything is about, you know, having a federal federal domestic relief for FDR, right? Federal domestic relief. Introduce a bill, federal domestic relief, that whatever we spend in foreign aid, because they're countries we are antagonistic with. Cuba, we give them $1 billion a year to have Guantanamo Bay there. Give Detroit $1 billion a year. We can resolve this.
2: Amen. I think that's great, Reverend. I think that's a great idea. And I think, agencies like ours that are serving people, all too often we're not involved in social policy, and that's something we've been talking about.
1: But it's the difference. Let me tell you what, let me get spiritual.
2: Go ahead.
1: It's the difference between being a bomb in Gilead and a Band-Aid. The Band-Aid only fixes what presents itself now. The bomb ends the amelioration of agony, but also the source and cause. Let me tell you, think about this morning, because I'm going to preach a sermon. The whole story of Jesus on the ship when there was a storm. The famous peace be still. You've all heard of that text, right? Peace be still. There's a comma, right? They wake Jesus up. So he says peace. What does he say peace to? To the wind that calls the waves that was the immediate threat. Then he said, be still, to the wave that was caused by the wind. So not only did he address what was happening now, but he put an end to it. Hey. That's where I'm at. Any social policy that wants to be a Band-Aid and not a bomb again, I mean, we're gonna do the Band-Aid, because that's what people need when they come to us. And I'm not putting you on the spot.
2: No.
1: I just think there needs to be a national, just like 340B. 340B, hospitals have built new facilities, cost of medications have gone up 25%, and the money that was intended to help people who have co-pays and can't afford the medications have gone to the bottom line, and the Congress doesn't even require transparency on how this money that was intended for us was spent.
2: Yes.
3: Yeah.
2: And I did not put me on the spot. I'm 100% with you. I think
1: I'm mad as hell. I can't take no more.
2: And I think a lot of organizations like ours, like we're helping end homeless for people who are homeless.
1: Yes.
2: But we're not necessarily addressing system level things, and so we're putting that out there.
1: They're not either or, and I think to the degree that we put at risk the help we give because of the environment that we're in now, you have to be very careful about what you advocate. But I think long term, our kind of energy and synergy has to also have a piece of it that's focused on that.
2: Yeah, and I would say that any stakeholders, business people, definitely politicians who are looking for an organization to help support moving policy forward to help solve
1: Every church in the city of Detroit who claims to worship Jesus and to know him, go to Matthew 25. And there was a separation between those who helped the poor and the homeless and those who didn't. This is the real work. You know, building churches and paying for edifices and all that stuff we use poor people's money for. Really, all a portion that of every church in this town ought to be going toward to help people who are homeless and hungry.
2: Amen.
4: Amen.
3: Amen.
1: Don't get me going. And do you know, I don't know if you've ever heard of Niebuhr. There's Reinhold Niebuhr and H. Richard Niebuhr. Reinhold was a part of Nazi Germany, came and taught at Union Seminary where I did, famous theologian. And then you had H. Richard, who built the church, which is now Mayflower, on Linwood in the Boulevard, who led the hunger marches in the 20s in Detroit, where four people were trampled because Ford Motor Company, Henry Ford Sr., released the whole security force along with the police department and people were trampled. You know what they were marching for? Food. Mm-hmm. But that came out of a church. I'm on fire today. Yeah, and every person will go to Hartford or Greater Grace. If you want to be Greater Grace, then show some grace. I mean, I think we have enough wealth in our churches in Detroit to be able to solve each of these issues. And by the way, to your point, our churches ought to be helping with homelessness. Really?
0: We'd love to have your help.
1: Yeah. Well, I have a meeting with the health department Monday talking about organizing Detroit Health Collaborative, because all of these entities like mine and yours, we're not really being coordinated by the city, you know? And if we can come together and yeah, still apply for your own money, but there ought to be some kind of cooperation where if this is what you do best, then we should give you money for that. If what I do best is get the word out and, you know, and advocate for policy, give me money for that. We ought not have to be competing, and then the folks who need to help, we can't help them all because we're parceling out in fishes and loaves.
2: Yes.
1: Go ahead, real. Y'all. Go ahead.
4: That's real.
1: And don't talk about passing no plate. I don't preach to get paid. Go ahead.
4: The riches are yours in heaven. You know, it's interesting how we're connecting this conversation about...
1: And please get the number from them. I'm sorry.
4: Oh, absolutely. Yeah. So we're talking about mental health and walking, and then we're talking about this run you guys have, Hustle for Homes. It's a 5K race on July 11th. How does that help your organization, and how could people become involved? Let us know the number slowly. Twice.
2: Well, I just want to say we have been calling it a race, but I just wanted to call it a walk run because I don't want to scare anybody away. So it's a 5K walk run. Anybody can come. It's on this. It's a week from today.
4: Saturday, next Saturday.
2: Next Saturday on July 11th at 9 a.m.
0: 9 a.m.
2: Right.
0: Yep.
2: And what was the other question?
4: No, the question is
1: how can they support
4: touch?
1: It, right?
4: Yeah, yeah, like what's the number and information?
2: Oh, you can go to hustleforhomes.com.
0: Hustleforhomesrace.com.
2: Hustleforhomesrace.com. You can also go to chsinc.org. The link to the race is there.
1: Are there levels of support you're asking for?
0: It is just a registration fee.
1: Okay.
0: So the registration fee currently is $40.
1: Okay.
0: And that gets
1: you. You don't have sponsors for this?
0: We do have sponsors. We already have all our sponsors lined up.
1: Okay, so I won't write you a check.
0: You know what? I would never turn that down.
1: That's what I'm looking to see how we can support you.
0: Absolutely. You know, we are looking to... I put out that we'd like to raise $10,000 in donations from this race. We're at about $3,000 right now. I know we'll get more people registering. Obviously, we make...
1: you count on us for $500. They will give you a check and just get it, because I'm headed to England next Saturday to teach at Oxford. And I want to write the check before I go. And then we can get some people. Where's Cedric? Cedric loves to walk all over. We'll get Cedric in the race.
5: You know what? Yeah. I got an idea that you might be able to use, and it's been done before. There's those participating get sponsors.
1: Those what now?
5: Those participating in the walk. They have people that will give money because they're walking.
0: We do have that capability. So if you sign up to register, you can sign up to be a funder.
1: Ed, you got $40?
5: I got $40.
1: Yeah, I want you to write a check or give them $40.
5: Man, you still
1: Dable's gonna donate money, but my church is gonna donate money as well.
0: Yeah. Thank you very much.
4: Double donation. Double blessing.
1: I mean, look, you know, I go to concerts and all of that, and I see all these people. By the way, a decent concert ticket, they're gonna cost you $100.
0: Yeah. Yes.
1: And we have all the fun in the world, you know, for that moment we forget about what happened in our house or what we got to go back to. I just really think the time is for us to invest. There you go, Ed. I appreciate you.
4: All right.
1: To invest more.
4: In the color.
1: Yeah, anybody else got some money, bring it up. If you don't have 40, just bring it.
5: Right.
1: To invest more in things like this that have such a demonstrative impact. My whole mindset has been changed. There's a gentleman who stands on southbound Woodward at 8 Mile. I go to Starbucks, and so I come around about 3 weeks ago, and he's a decent-looking guy. I'm a veteran, and, you know, we entertain angels unaware. So I pull up, and he says, "Reverend Sheffield, this the man's daddy." Now, he's homeless. You know, normally I just roll my window up, keep going. And the guy is lucid. He's intelligent. I'm like, we just don't know, man, what people are going through and who these people are. And they almost, for us, remain anonymous because it's too much for us to even deal with their agony. These are family members. These are good people. And I'll say this because I say it to my church all the time. If it's based on choice, some of y'all would be somewhere other than where you are.
5: Yeah, once upon a time, one income was
1: hustle
5: support.
1: For homes, 5K, run and walk. The phone number is, you have a phone number?
0: We don't have a phone number.
1: We'll go to www.hustleforhomesrace.com. www.hustleforhomesrace.com. If you're listening, go there now, make a donation. We'll be right back after this. Yep. I ain't see nobody else bring no money. Bring a dollar, bring $5.

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8: Hey, hey, hey, here's the wake up call.
9: All right, y'all make some noise. Leverett, tell the young lady to come back.
10: Let the truth be told, the wake up call.
9: Tell the mental health people to come back. I want to see Mike. Hey, all right. Yeah, all right, listen here. I meant to do this earlier, but everybody can get a case of water. You want a case of water? Get you a case of water, girl. Water cost. You see how much you want for water now?
11: Water costs as much as
9: okay,
11: gas.
9: Okay, Lindell, go over to make sure they only take one case. Everybody can get one case. You can go help them, too.
12: I got it, yes, sir.
9: There you go. Start back there. Start back there with that pallet.
12: Yes, sir.
9: Huh?
12: Right,
9: what did I say? That's out of the way. Go get the water back there. Go get the water back there. I know we're on the air. If you're listening to me, come to 12048 Grand River and get a case of water, courtesy of DTE. We'll be here till about 11 o'clock. You can get a case of water, 12048 Grand River. Young man, you carry the water out for them, please. All right, Leverett, can you help with the water? Stop, you know, let that runs just like your mouth. Go get some water and help them with it. What's up, Chief Harris? Deputy Chief, what is it?
11: Community Relations Chief. How you doing, Reverend?
9: Community Relations Chief, you all right?
11: Yes, sir. How you doing?
9: Good. You know, your greatest claim to fame is that you're on the Dabo board.
11: Hey, I love it. I love it. I appreciate the opportunity.
9: And we're glad to have you, man. Glad to have you.
11: Thank you.
9: Let's talk about you ran for council.
11: Yes.
9: Let's get that out the way.
11: Yes.
9: How many votes did you get? Where you wind up in all of that? You got through the primary.
11: I did.
9: Right.
11: Yes. And thank you, everybody, for the support and prayers and love. I got 20,000 votes.
9: Okay.
11: First time ever running.
9: Right.
11: Came in fourth.
9: Okay.
11: Against literally three incumbents.
9: Yes.
11: Great race. Learned so much.
9: Yeah.
11: People asked me, did I lose? I said, no, I learned a ton.
9: You didn't lose. And, you know, those folks have incumbency.
11: Yes.
9: So they have relationships, people giving them money.
11: Yes.
9: And these kinds of things, it takes money to win.
11: Yes, it does.
9: But you got to have a strategy. You got to know where your votes are.
11: Correct.
9: But it did certainly get you out there, and hopefully this is not your last run.
11: Thank you. Thank you.
9: All right. So what are we here to talk about? Fire safety, summer fire safety.
11: Yes.
9: And I've seen a lot of fires lately.
11: Yes.
9: Tell us why summer is worse than any other time.
11: Summer is bad because everybody gathers, families gather. And a lot of people don't know this. You have from June 29th until July 4th, from 11 a.m. to 11:45 p.m. to set fireworks. But the average person doesn't follow.
9: Man, they were doing fireworks all night over my block.
11: All night. Yeah. I don't know where the money comes from because fireworks are expensive.
9: And before we get any further with that,
11: yes,
9: that also is a potential to cause fires because the, you know. Right?
11: Absolutely. What goes up, what?
9: Comes down.
11: Must come down.
9: Yeah.
11: So people like these elaborate fireworks and they go up in the air and they forget about it. But it's got to land somewhere.
9: Yeah.
11: And that heat will hit your shingles, your roof, and it can cause that fire in your dwelling.
9: Yeah, yeah. It?
1: Yeah, well, and
9: Ed knows so well about what goes up coming down. Go ahead, Ed.
1: What is the frequency? I don't want to say frequency, but what can we do as a preventative measure in our homes or around our homes? Because a lot of fires can be ignited under circumstances that you're not.
9: Are you suggesting that people maybe water the houses down?
1: Or no, look, just like you barbecuing and you don't dispose of your ash correctly.
11: That's right. Correct.
9: Ashes, so not ash. Ashes.
11: So the first step, that's a great question. The first step is make sure you have that smoke alarm in your home.
9: Yeah.
11: That's the first step.
9: And if you keep people in that beep, you know it's not working.
11: Come on, change it. That's why we...
9: And you guys pass them out, right?
11: We do. We don't pass them out anymore. We come to your door and install them.
9: Oh, wow.
11: We get at least
9: that
11: five.
9: Way you know that he's getting up.
11: Yes, and they're 10-year fire smoke alarms.
9: Wow.
11: Which means
9: and is it income-based?
11: No, Detroit. City of Detroit.
9: Wow. So what do they do? Call you or what?
11: They can call us. They can hit us up on social media on Detroit Fire Department on Instagram or Facebook. But they can also email us at communityrelations@detroit.com.
9: So I got a great idea. Let's do, Gerald, a show on smoke detectors and have people come here and sign up.
11: Yes.
9: I'll even look for some of my sponsors to give me $25 gift cards. Like the first 100 people get a $25 gift card. They'll schedule their installation.
11: We will.
9: Let's work on that. Take that back and tell them that I'm doing that only for community relations chief Harris.
11: Thank you, Reverend Shepard.
9: All right, speaking of fires, fire!
8: You already know I'm going to set it off.
9: She really got a lot. Go ahead.
8: I'm so grateful you're here because...
9: I'm crazy. I've been gone for a while, man, so when I come back, I'm live.
11: I love it. You ready?
8: These are two cast technicians, and I hear it all day. Every time I come here, I hear it. And where did you go to school?
11: The Great Benedictine
8: The
11: High
8: Great
11: school.
8: Benedictine
9: Is that where
8: High
9: you
8: school?
9: Went?
11: Yes, she did. My Raven sister.
8: All right. I love to point
9: well,
8: that
9: that's
8: out.
9: An appropriate name for her, Raven. She's a Raven.
8: Listen, I own it. It's fine. You
11: and
8: know what
11: a lot
8: saying?
11: Of people don't know she's a champion.
8: That's
9: champion
8: true.
9: At what?
11: Basketball.
9: She, oh,
8: state champion.
11: State champion.
8: 2002.
9: Really?
11: Yes.
9: And what position did she play?
8: I ran the 5 and 4.
9: Okay. Well, how
8: depending
9: about
8: on
9: that?
8: Who was on the floor with me.
9: Well, let me just give me a moment real quickly to talk about Don Wallace. My cousin, who is 2 years younger than me, went to Northwestern. She's 6'4". And had the WNBA and the attention on women's basketball been around then. Now, we had a young lady that played for us and went one of coaching at Connecticut and all of that. I can't think of her name. It'll come to me. But, you know, it just didn't exist then. So, anyway, I didn't know that.
8: Yeah.
1: Lots
8: to talk about. Lots to get to
9: Lydia Sims. The great Lydia Sims.
8: Yeah, we laid a lot of foundation for women's basketball in Detroit for sure. We had a great era and everything else. And so we're here today day to talk about fire safety.
9: Well, and you just won't get past you being the foundation, huh?
8: Well, look, I speak it and it's there.
9: What now we to, now we see why she starts at the door, walks back and forth, and have people film her. You know?
8: Yep. Anywho, I'm sick of all these fireworks. How'd they become illegal in the first place? I thought when I was younger, you had to go to Ohio to get fireworks, and now I'm trying to sleep and there's an M80 at the end of my corner. What's going on?
11: That's state regulated.
8: Some
11: the state
8: bull
11: of Michigan.
8: Stuff.
11: Yes,
9: but why did they change it? I guess is what she's asking. Because there was a time that, you know, you bought that stuff under the counter.
11: That's correct.
8: It's so dangerous.
11: Well, everything. The key word is revenue.
9: Right.
11: So you just said it. We would go to Indiana. We go to Ohio. So I guess the state of Michigan said, well,
9: and they tax it.
11: Hey, they're going across the border. Let's keep it here.
9: Right.
11: So it's state regulated.
8: In the parking lot at the grocery store.
9: Uh-huh.
11: It's all state.
9: I was forever dissuaded from M80s and cherry bombs, 9 or 10 years of age. My mother, you know, was an emergency room nurse.
11: Yes. Mm-hmm.
9: And mm-hmm. she would tell me of kids with fingers blown off. And, you know, in fact, the young man who played for the New Jersey Giants, remember? I mean, New York Giants.
11: Yes, played D-line. I forgot his
9: name. Yeah, that's what happened to him.
11: Yes.
9: One in his hand.
11: Yes.
9: So, blew off his finger.
11: Yes.
8: So what are the laws that we should know, and how are they being enforced?
9: And safety.
8: Absolutely. Laws of safety.
11: First of all, fireworks are prohibited on any public grounds. Our illustrious Madam Mayor Sheffield had the great fireworks show about a couple weeks ago. Go down there. Enjoy the city of Detroit. It's free. Go to the riverfront. We've got one of the best fireworks shows in the world. Go there. But they're prohibited on public lots, any parks, anything like that. And your personal property, you have to have permission from that person. I can't go on Reverend Sheffield's yard because he got a nice yard and light fireworks, or Ed or Sabrina. You have to have permission. And like I said, it's regulated from 11 a.m. to 11:45 p.m. June 29th until tonight at 11:45 p.m. That's it.
9: So after tonight is over.
11: It's over.
1: Look here.
8: Please shut it down.
9: Was there a period that it began? Because they've been doing this all week.
11: Well, it's the nature of the beast.
9: Right.
11: People go spend all this money on fireworks. They feel like they don't know the law.
9: Right.
11: They don't understand. It's
9: who tells them? I didn't know that there was a time frame.
11: Well, our executive fire commissioner, kudos to Chuck Sims. We've got a real robust community risk reduction program where we go out and tell the community. And we try to spread that word, whether it's social media, whether it's in person, whether it's the churches. But people need to know that.
9: All right. So is there a phone number for it? Just getting back to smoke detectors, because that is a big issue. There's all kind of research that reveals that people's lives are saved if they have them.
11: Yes.
9: Is there a number for people to call to make an appointment for those?
11: Correct. The best way is to email communityrelations@detroitmi.gov.
9: Community relations with an S.
11: Yes, at detroitmi.gov.
9: Yeah.
11: And we also have a link where you can schedule. But the phone number is 313-596-2959. That's City Detroit Community Relations Division.
9: So what I think I'll do is, you know, we got all these great concerts coming up. You know, we got Earthquake coming.
11: Yes.
9: Is that we ought to allot some time on all those shows. If you have somebody that can come, they can sign them up at the events. But Gerald's going to put a show together in the next 3 or 4 weeks.
11: Okay.
9: That we actually promo on ADL and everywhere else to get people out. And they'll sign up. If they sign up, we'll give them $25 gift card.
11: Yes.
9: Only 100. First 100. That'll help, right?
11: That will help tremendously. Yeah. And real quick, everybody I know when we leave the wake-up show today, everybody's going to grill. Keep that grill 10 feet away from any structure, any garage. Make sure it's away from children. Don't leave it unmanned or when I say man, I mean no gender, but don't leave that grill just sitting around.
8: Unpersoned.
11: Please don't leave it unpersoned.
9: Yeah, we've got more time.
1: Well, you know what?
9: We gotta take a break. We're coming right back. But here's what I'd tell you about the folks who are grilling. If you're concerned about your home being consumed,
11: yes,
9: just tell the folk that think they can cook not to cook, and that's half the fire's gone right there.
11: That's
9: we'll be right back after this.
11: Yes.

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0: Now, and they all got that, you know, certain thing that they do. And I said to myself, man, James Brown ought to get a royalty, you know? I mean, really, James created a lot of that, you know.
1: Godfather.
0: And by the way, the prince of hooping was C.L. Franklin.
1: No doubt.
0: And C.L. Franklin attributed his style and demeanor to James Brown.
1: Wow.
2: Oh, I didn't know that.
0: Oh, he's going to read his autobiography. Absolutely. And they kind of went back and forth. And, you know, James would come on with that cape and throw the cape off. That's why preachers sit down. They sit down. Then they get back up, you know.
3: Hey!
1: Well, well.
0: I heard a preacher say, the problem with these preachers, really, they can't get up there because they don't talk themselves down before they begin to go back up.
1: Come on, Rev.
2: Come on.
0: And the preacher, the theory is anywhere you've been, you can go, but if you ain't been there, you ain't getting there. Let me get off that.
2: Come on.
0: Joined by Daryl Woods, our police commissioner.
2: Yes.
1: Yes, sir.
0: How you doing, Doc?
1: I'm blessed. Fighting a good fight.
0: So we got the po-po, and what I don't know what they call fire people, the ho-ho.
1: Help them, Jesus.
3: Depending on who you asking.
2: They're the finest, we the bravest.
0: Yeah, man. You know, I'm old enough to remember when the number of folks who were in either of those forces were Neil and Slim. In fact, Coleman Young really won based on police brutality and saying he was going to integrate and change the police department.
1: Absolutely.
0: Yes. Yep. So Charles Webb. Yes. Good friend of mine, my neighbor, certainly is a part of that. So we're talking about fire safety.
2: Yes.
0: Anything else you want us to know? And then we can just kind of mix it up on the 4th of July.
2: Just make sure, like I said, 10 feet away from that house when you're grilling. Don't leave it around for pets and kids to get hold of that grill. And what goes up must come down, and that flame is going to rise. So don't take the party in the garage and light that grill if it rains.
0: Right.
2: That flame is going to go up.
0: Yeah.
2: It's going to hit your rafters and your roof and that shed or that garage or your overhang.
0: Yeah. Well, here's what I'm going to tell you about barbecue. We're going to just open it to the 4th of July, ask everybody, you know, what they want to say about that. And that is, I don't eat anybody's barbecue again that tastes like it was seasoned with charcoal lighter.
2: No. Oh, no. Oh, no.
0: You know what I mean? I mean, people's how they keep...
2: No. No.
0: I mean, you ain't got the meat on the grill.
2: No.
3: Not good.
2: No, that's no. Over.
0: Huh?
2: You can't do that.
4: Well, no, I'll tell you how to do it, because you know that's my fault.
0: That's your thing, man.
4: They use paraffin wax. Fire starters.
0: Right.
4: They won't affect the flavor.
0: Okay.
4: All right. Well, that is,
0: well, we know you know how to light it up.
4: Amen. Oh, yeah.
3: Then they got the little haystack.
0: Okay, so look, this is the 250th anniversary of the United States of America.
2: It is.
0: Ed, what you want to say about that?
4: But the 250,
0: about,
4: I'm kind of mixed. Mm. And the reason being, this is the greatest country in the world. But it's not the best for everybody.
0: Mm. Yeah.
4: So I'm kind of torn. But
0: by the way, you know that Trump has people listen to our show.
4: They can listen to me all the time. I done seen enough of life that it don't scare me because I done lived my life.
0: We don't have come on.
4: It is a great time for families to get together than a time that somebody died.
0: Okay.
4: You know, we get together and
0: communicate. Ed, I don't have but a few minutes. You got 30 seconds.
5: Yeah, I want one question. First of all, safety in our city and our suburbs. I want this to go to Daryl.
0: Captain Detroit.
5: Captain Detroit, Daryl. Yeah.
0: I'm talking about you.
5: Yeah, I want to emphasize, I'm Cedric Tooks, I want to emphasize on the safety today, the safety through the weekend. What would you recommend?
0: What kind of safety?
5: Safety.
0: I'll give you.
5: Come on, wait.
0: Here's a safe tip. Leave your piece at home unless it's your side piece, okay? Leave it at home.
5: Because
0: people drink and they get and all the stuff that's been going on in the family for 30 years.
5: Yes, sir.
0: You know, it all erupts.
5: Mm-hmm.
0: So don't bring no weapons. Mm-mm. Don't invite family members you know who exacerbate arguments.
5: Come on now.
0: And best advice, do what I'm doing. I'm going back getting my lazy boy and watch TV all day.
5: Ooh, y'all hear my pastor.
0: And if you got to see some fireworks, find a young girl, young man, and make some.
5: Amen. Amen.
4: Or try to.
5: Girl.
0: Come on, Cedric, I'm out of time.
5: Okay, at this present moment, pastor laid it all the way down. Thank you so much. God bless you.
0: All right, man. All right, and Cedric, you gonna fly with that cape you got? Here's mine, Langston Hughes. I've been blessed, man. All these people, friends of my dad. My dad has Langston Hughes stuff in his archives, you know. And, wow. You know, my dad would bring people to TULC, like James Farmer. I go look at my Bear Russ. These people I know. Langston Hughes' poem is still apropos. America, yes. America, land of the free, home of the brave. America, be America, because God knows America has never been America to me.
6: Oh, man.
0: James.
2: That's deep.
0: Yeah.
2: A lot of people, and I hate to just be a fire
0: be
2: nerd.
0: Be careful. You right. work for the government.
2: Right. I hate to be a fire nerd and a fire geek, but you see people lighting fireworks every year. You see people grilling every year, and they don't even know why they're doing it. All they know is the 4th day of July, this is what we're going to do. They don't know about the Independence Day and what it meant to us as a community in the urban community. Does it really affect us? Is it really for us? And those are the questions we have, and the history books don't tell you that. They need to bring those history books and let everybody know how it really happened back in 1864. They really do.
0: Yeah, absolutely. Daryl?
1: Absolutely. We know that the abolitionists taught us very, very well what to the slave is the 4th of July.
0: That's what Frederick Douglass.
1: Absolutely. Frederick Douglass, who believe in abolishing slavery. I think that is applicable to us today. And I encourage everyone to read that. He was not anti-America, but he was trying to say
0: shameless hypocrisy, hypocrisy of no shameful hypocrisy. And you missed my part about Frederick Douglass. You know, I am a historian, by the way.
1: For sure, I know.
0: And Frederick Douglass was a part of a slave farm outside of Baltimore.
1: Yeah.
0: And he was learned because his slave master's wife taught him to read.
1: Yeah.
0: And one day, her husband overheard her teaching young Frederick, is what he called him, to read, and got in a big argument and forbade her from doing it and said, if you continue to teach Frederick to read, you'll forever unfit him to be a slave. Phil Fauner's book on him. And Frederick Douglass said he knew then what his path to freedom was. So he would take the scraps of food he had left.
1: Yes, sir.
0: Back in those days, during the Industrial Revolution, you had urchins and bootblacks, young white kids who were orphans that lived in the streets.
1: Teach, Rev.
0: Horatio Alger from Rags to Riches, all in that context. And he would go into Baltimore and meet these little young white kids who were hungry and trade pieces of newspaper for food. I do a piece called Bread for Books.
1: Wow.
0: And my grandmother, who was 112, said, I used to walk miles to get a fourth grade education. Y'all would walk across the street for a GED. But that's Frederick Douglass.
1: No doubt.
0: And do you know, I said it today, and you go look it up, that no person in that century, not even Abraham Lincoln or what's the great, the Rockefeller, the Barons of Benjamin, none of them photograph was taken more and published more than Frederick Douglass.
1: That's huge.
2: That's huge.
1: The abolitionists.
0: Yeah.
2: Right.
0: And then you put it fast forward to Claude McKay. If we must die.
1: Come on, Doc.
0: Let us not be led like hogs to a slaughter. Mm. Come on, somebody. Mm. Yeah, man. You know what? Let me tell you something, man. Because I was born the way I was in the movement and, you know, King's house and my house and
1: big,
0: all of that.
1: Man, big stuff.
0: Man, I was so enmeshed in that stuff, man. I read everything I could find, you know?
1: Yeah.
0: And I say this, and I'm done. And I said it on national TV, and I had a conversation with all my colleagues, Sharp and rest of them, because they think soon as Trump is gone, let me tell you something.
6: No.
0: 1896 was Plessy versus Ferguson.
1: No doubt about it.
0: Great book called The Era of Real Pressure by Kenneth Stamp. Mm-hmm. Get it? They systematically erased everything that happened during Reconstruction. They killed 5,000 people in the South, man. People who were elected to local governments, got rid of them. PBS pinchback, you name it. We had people in Congress. So from 1896 to 1954, 58 years, Jim Crow and everything else, right? So you think just because you change the president, when you got Supreme Court justices,
1: come on, Doc, teach
0: and
1: black
0: everything
1: man.
0: Else,
1: come on,
0: it ain't gonna be another 4 years that we get back to where we are.
1: No magical wands.
0: I didn't read it today, but Trump said something this morning about that the 14th Amendment did not apply to African slavery.
1: Right. Lord Jesus.
0: Did you know he said that this morning? It did not apply to black folks in America. And he's saying technically we still slaves.
1: No doubt about it.
0: But yet we go to the Aretha and shake our butts and catcall and whistle and don't even go damn vote.
1: Help us, Lord.
0: The only way we getting out of this, and it ain't going to be black folks alone.
1: No,
0: sir.
1: We got
0: to find common ground with other people.
2: Yes.
0: All you Christian folk that don't want to deal with gay people, don't lay with gay people, but vote with them.
1: Come on, Doc.
2: There you go.
1: Vote Come on. Them. Preach.
2: You're preaching now.
0: Vote with them. You know, you don't like Southern white. I don't care what. Appalachian white, poor black, po, whoever. We got to get this thing done,
1: Let's
0: Doc.
1: Do it, Doc.
2: Yes.
0: It's time, Gerald. I hope this conservative white Christian station don't take me off.
4: Well, that's enough fireworks for today.
0: They love me over there because I'm bringing folk to them. And listen, I have to show you one day this old white guy out at Home Depot. Have you seen this? It seems you have to get up the show. My daughter's out there shopping Home Depot. She runs some old white guy, and he says, "Oh, you Reverend Sheffield's daughter?" And she said, "Yeah. Well, you know about him." She said, "Well, I listen." Listen to him every Saturday. It's the wake up call.
1: All right. Wake up.
0: I'm gonna send it to you, man. I told my
1: Please
0: people
1: do.
0: To make sure y'all get that out there, man. We're gonna do something with those smoke detectors.
2: Yes.
0: We're gonna have a show with you and police commissions because I don't think people know enough about what they can do.
1: That's right.
0: About situations that occur and how they access. We do have a citizen control board here.
1: Yes.
0: And so it's not the police overlooking the police. It's the citizens overlooking the police.
1: That's right.
0: Everybody have a wonderful 4th of July. If you ain't free, be free.
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7: With SRN News, I'm Bob Agnew in Washington. The 250th anniversary of American independence is colliding with some political polarization. Even a heat wave of celebrations ramp up today on the National Mall. The president's critics can't get enough of voicing their opposition to his policies and even to the country's history on this momentous day. But for President Trump and the hundreds of thousands who will gather on the National Mall today, they're looking forward to celebrating America and its legacy, not to mention its ongoing booming economy under President Trump's new accomplishments since his second term began. Three people perished. Seven others were rescued after a boat capsized in Wisconsin in a lake during a strong storm yesterday. Many injuries were reported also in the area. That's in Wisconsin's Walworth County. The storm toppled trees, knocked down power lines, and damaged buildings. Meanwhile, a wildfire threat remains high across several western states. This is SRN News.
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8: This afternoon, expect mostly cloudy skies with slightly cooler temperatures but high humidity. There'll be a chance of a strong thunderstorm with a high of 84 degrees. I'm meteorologist Jason Caterina on Faith Talk 1500 and 101.5 FM, online at faithtalkdetroit.com.
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17: Hello, everyone. I am excited to be back. As always, you know who this is, I hope. This is William Malcolm. I will be celebrating 15 years on Faith Talk in, I believe, will be August, late July, August. But who's asking, okay? Yeah, I'm just really excited to be here. Following up on my signature talk from a couple of weeks ago, this is another signature talk. Next week, we'll get back into bringing in guests. This new platform is amazing. I can go anywhere. I can interview people in space. I can interview people at their home. I can do anything. So I'm very excited about this. Shout out to Eric, producer extraordinaire, for hooking me up with this. Soon video will be coming, family. Video will be coming probably next week. And then we'll have videos and live events and things like that. But welcome to the William Malcolm Morning Show, FM 101.5, AM 1500 at 10 a.m. LQV, Detroit. Encore Sunday, 1 p.m. Tune in when you're leaving church, when you're getting done, when you're done working out, done leaving services. 1 p.m. FM 101.5, AM 1500, WLQV. So today's signature talk, this is actually number two. It's called Trust the Process: Healing, Patience, and the Progress We Don't Always See. We live in a world, family, that celebrates results. God often works through process. We celebrate touchdowns. Nobody celebrates practice. We celebrate graduations. Nobody applauds the late night of studying. We celebrate businesses that succeed, but we rarely talk about the years of uncertainty before success. We celebrate healed people. We don't always celebrate healing people. Today is about trusting the process, not because the process is easy, but because the process changes us. And good morning. Welcome to the William Malcolm Morning Show. Like I said, you know, this is a new era, William Malcolm 2.0. I need to trademark that. But for 14 years, I've had the privilege of sitting behind this microphone and viewing incredible people who have inspired all of us, people who have challenged us, people who have changed our communities. Today, I'm doing something different. Today isn't about interviewing someone else. So if you were tuning on to listen to someone else, sorry. Today is about me having a conversation with you. And I hope this becomes something we will do it together every month. Now, I'm going to check my own self because I tell the young men that I mentor with the Dream Kings Leadership Program that we're not in the hope business. And I'll spell that. It's H-O-P-E because taken out of context, it could say, you may think I'm saying something else, but I'm not. I'm saying we're not in the hope business. So we will be doing these signature talks. And I'm calling these signature talks conversations about life, about growth, about leadership, about faith, about business, about relationships, and the moments that quietly shape who we become. This week, life reminded me of something, family, not through a book, not through a conference, not through a podcast. I got to be honest, fam. I got to tell you something. I don't really listen to podcasts. I don't. I know people that really do podcasts. I don't really listen to it. I don't know why. That's something that needs to be studied. But I don't listen to other people's podcasts. I'm not saying that I won't get anything from them. I just haven't done it. But getting back to the subject, it reminded me how I got through this. Is it reminded me through pain. I don't know if many of you all know, but I recently had ankle surgery a couple of weeks ago. And if I'm honest, I'm probably the most, and if you ask my wife, my family, and anybody that knows me, I'm probably the most impatient person you will ever meet. And nothing changed. I've been impatient with my ankle. So I want to ask everybody, has anybody else ever been impatient? Have you been impatient about a job? You've been impatient about something that you want to do? Have you been impatient about a goal? So please don't leave me out here by myself. You know, please, please, please don't leave me out here by myself. But I'm talking about the kind of impatient where every morning you check to see if today is the day everything magically changes. I'm going to be honest with you, family, more honest than I'm trying to be here. But so I had my surgery on the 10th of June. Okay, this is not even just a little more, a couple of weeks, the airing of this show. I have checked my ankle like multiple times. Every morning I'm checking to see if it magically changed. I looked at my ankle more than my ankle wanted me to look at it. I think my ankle is tired of me checking on it. Every morning, every afternoon, every evening, I'm checking on it. How are we looking today, ankle? My ankle is probably saying, you know, my ankle could talk. It's probably saying, William, I'm working. Leave me alone. You know what I'm saying? And then something hit me. I'm not just impatient with healing sometimes. I'm impatient with life. Maybe you are too. Family, we live in a microwave world. We want everything now. We want everything now. I'm going to say that multiple times because we want everything now. When I say the word now, we actually think we should already have it. We want fast food. We want fast internet, next day delivery, 30-second videos. Here's the thing, family. Sometimes when I'm doing videos and we highlight the young men we work with or anything that I'm doing, I have to actually take that into consideration because people's, you know, will to watch something longer, you really don't want to go more than 2 to 3, you know, 2 to 3 minutes. 2 to 3 minutes is actually pushing it, but 30-second videos, we want instant answers. We have become conditioned to believe that if something is taking time, something must be wrong. But what if nothing is wrong? What if it's just taking the time it needs to take? Amazon has spoiled all of us, family. You order some today, tomorrow morning, you're standing at the window like, where is it? The package left California 6 hours ago. Relax, family. It's coming. I mean, I don't know if you like me, but you know, I have Amazon Prime, had it for years. And now Amazon, I'm just keeping it real, Amazon. Some of these packages are not coming like y'all said they were supposed to be coming. You know what I mean? I have ordered things and they'll say, oh, same day, next day, and it still hasn't come. But to that point, that's where we are. We are conditioned to think that things are instant. We've come accustomed to speed. We've come so accustomed to speed that we get frustrated when life doesn't operate like Amazon Prime. And I had to get this through myself. Unfortunately, healing doesn't have Prime shipping. They, like, God not shipping no Amazon healing for my ankle. You know what I'm saying? So I'm going to tell you what I have done to my ankle. I've had some arthritis in my ankle, probably from a sports injury when I was younger. I do remember badly spraining, twisting my left ankle when I was in college to the point where I was on crutches and had this brace on. Well, guess what, family? Now that's come back to haunt me. Is now arthritis. So I have arthritis in my ankle. And it has been painful. I've been able to manage it and do things, but the time was now. So found a guy, went to some doctors and everyone was saying, you need a new ankle, blah, blah, blah, blah. I'm like, listen, I don't want a new ankle. I want to see. So I found a doctor, long story short, and he went and he cleaned out my ankle. He got rid of the arthritis. He got rid of some cysts that were in there, cleaned out the fluid. So my ankle looks like I have been through, has been through war, but you know, it's just been 2 weeks and I'm just frustrated that it's not healed. And, you know, and I have to remember the things that God has done for me and the things that have things has happened. And one of the things God has said was that wisdom doesn't have prime shipping. And one of the other things that I realized, character doesn't have prime shipping. And I've already said healing doesn't have prime shipping. You can't hit prime shipping. You can't pay extra money to be healed early. 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Successful businesses don't have prime shipping. Now, you know, Amazon need to cut me a check because I'm really putting them on today. Strong faith does not have.

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2: This frustrated that it wasn't healed. And I'm thinking, like, I've had surgeries before, family. I won't go into all the things I've had done because that's my business. But I've had things done and I know it takes to take time. But it's like you forget when you're in it and you know what I'm saying? And so I want to say that again. I was ignoring progress because I was so obsessed with perfection. This talk is not about ankles. I don't want you to think, oh man, he's talking about ankles. I'm not Allen Iverson. I'm not breaking ankles. Mine, I'm trying to keep it from getting broken. This talk is about life. And before we go to break, I'm going to leave this with you, family. Don't confuse slow progress with no progress. I'm sure you probably heard that again, but don't confuse slow progress with no progress. So we're going to come up on our first break. 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
2: What up, dope family? This is William Malcolm. You've been listening to me, hopefully, it's coming up on 15 years and the end of July, August. I got to get the date. Who's going to throw me a party? Who's going to throw me something, an anniversary or being on? I mean, I just thought about it, man. Being on air for 15 minutes. I mean, being on air for 15 years. Wow. I never thought it would get to this point where I would be doing this show. I've had amazing guests on. We're going to keep moving, family. But before we went to break, I was just talking about how we can become frustrated because of our lack of trying to rush the process. And before I was talking, I was sharing about my ankle. I had ankle surgery on June 10th. By June 12th, I thought everything should be healed in the name of Jesus. And I was frustrated. I'm wearing this boot. I'm looking at the pictures. Is something wrong? Yada, yada, yada. What's going on? Now, family, I have had my share of surgeries and procedures. I'm an athlete, so I've had those things done, tonsils, broken hand, all of the nine. So I know how this goes, but it still doesn't stop me from going down what I like to call the rabbit trail. How many people, and this is, so here we go. How many people quit? Not because they weren't making progress, but because they weren't making fast progress.

0: project. They weren't making fast progress. See, I told you, family, this is not just about ankles. We're talking about life today. So how many times have you quit, or not you, because nobody out here, none of my listeners have quit anything. Nah, wink, wink. I know I've quit some things, but maybe you all are better than me. But how many of you all have quit because you weren't making fast progress? I'm talking to the person that goes to the gym for 3 weeks. I'm talking about the entrepreneur 6 months into a business, the couple working on their marriage, the students trying to improve their grades. Sometimes we quit because we expect transformation overnight before we've honored the process. The process is there for many reasons, but we have to honor the process. I know people who plant a seed, then dig it up every morning to see if it's growing. Can you imagine? Still nothing. You go out here, and that's the biggest thing. You go out here, my wife, you know, we take care of the yard. She loves flowers. That's kind of her thing. She'll plant them, but, you know, she'll plant seeds or something like that. But we know enough. I hope we all know enough to know that if we plant, let's say, tomatoes, whatever you're growing, green beans, tomatoes, whatever. I hope that we don't go and plant the seed. Then tomorrow we come back and say, where's my crop at? And so that I have to remind myself of that every time, because I am the person that probably would go out and dig up to see if it's growing. I mean, that's just kind of how I think. I struggle with it. You know, some things can make you successful, but in other areas it can be problematic. So that is one thing, my impatientness. You know, you dig it up again, still nothing. Dig it up. That's how some of us treat our dreams. You know what I'm saying? Some of us treat our dreams the same way. We don't see anything, we'll dig it up. So one of the things I'm going to do, family, we're going to talk about this. It's called the mirror lesson. So have you ever noticed we can see everybody else's progress, but we're blind to our own? We notice when someone else loses 20 pounds. We notice when someone else gets promoted. We notice when someone else buys a house. We notice when someone else's business grows, but we rarely stop long enough to recognize we've come a long way ourselves. Why is that? Why do you think that we can notice everything else about somebody else, but not ourselves? And I'm going to tell you, because I think you may have your own answer. You see me on the street or somewhere, say, Will, I'm going to tell you what, but my thought is because we're living inside our own story. We are a character in our own story. Just want to just kind of just share something with you. Just have a reflection question I want you to take into this week. I want you to carry this into this week. Do not answer for me. Answer this for yourself. Where in my life am I refusing to celebrate progress because I'm focused on perfection? Let me say that again. This is not for me. This is for you. I want you to answer this to yourself. You can't answer today. That's fine. Maybe you out with the family or you're chilling right now, but I want you to really think about this, family. Where in my life am I refusing to celebrate progress because I'm focused on perfection? Sit with it. Think about it. Family, I'm going to tell you something. I've discovered something. Adults don't get less impatient. We just get better at hiding it. We're sitting there smiling. All the while, we're internally thinking, Lord Jesus, could you speed this process up a little? Now, I'm talking about my ankle, but I'm like that almost darn near with everything. I don't know. It's just something about me. I'm getting impatient, all of that. But the lesson that I'm taught, this healing process, really, family, in my ankle and just taking the time. I've taken some time off of work. Which, you know, three some weeks off. I've not done that in some time. I'm talking about everything I've been doing, the multiple projects. But the lesson here is that healing has taught me something. Progress is often easier to recognize looking backward than looking forward. Maybe that's why gratitude matters so much. Gratitude forces us to remember where we started instead of focusing on where we haven't arrived yet. Let me say that again. Gratitude forces us to remember where we started instead of only focusing on where we haven't yet arrived. Now, here's something I'm getting it. I want y'all stealing it. I haven't trademarked it yet. but I'm going to be doing my Williamisms. Okay? So, y'all ready for it? Williamisms. Healing deserves to be celebrated before it's completed. Healing deserves to be celebrated before it's completed. Write that down. That's a Williamism. That's my first Williamism ever. Healing deserves to be celebrated before it's completed. Healing deserves to be celebrated before it's completed, because if you only celebrate the finish line, you miss all the miracles happening along the way. So for me, if I'm only waiting for the 6 to some odd weeks, I was remember I was looking there like, you know, you get a surgery, the doctors always tell you, you know, it's not going to be as bad. It's always worse than what they say. But this really hasn't been, like, the first couple of days, the pain was off the chart. It was off the chart, family. I was like, I ain't going to make it. Shout out to my wife. My wife, Tiffany, has waited on me hand and foot. Just been amazing. I really just thank God for her. But I do want to say that I'm so busy trying to get to the healing that I'm not, like, just observing God's grace and mercy as my foot has gone through this trauma, this surgery, and it's being healed. Everything I have in my body, he's already given me everything to heal myself. All I have to do is wait and revel in God's mercy and grace. So, you know, this got me thinking, maybe this isn't just about healing. Maybe this is about every area of our lives. And that brings me to something that I think many of us struggle with. I know I do. We have such a hard time trusting the process in the first place. That's the question, family. Why do we have a hard time trusting the process in the first place? It's because we doubt that things are going to happen in our behalf. It's because we have fear over faith. Let's just let that stay for there for a moment. All right, family. So I want you to think about that. You know, as I thought about my ankle this week, something else hit me. The problem just wasn't that I wanted to heal. The problem was I wanted to heal on my schedule. I wanted to heal on William's schedule. Anybody else been there? We just don't want progress. We want progress by Friday. In my mind, okay, I got my surgery on the 10th. I wanted progress by the 12th. I'm sitting here like, do it look different? Do it look, you know, swollen? I want progress then. I want my Amazon Prime progress. I want my Amazon Prime schedule. But, you know, we have to be honest with ourselves. If we all wanted it yesterday, you know, I know I do. Hopefully this is hitting somebody where we are, but I'm just going to say this for everybody out here. We've become impatient people. Think about how much the world has changed. Remember when it took 5 or 6 days to get something in the mail? That seems like crazy work. It took 5 to 6 days to get something in the mail. That was not even that long ago. Now, if Amazon says 2 days, we're offended. I know I am. I'm like, I remember I had a designer shoe warehouse. Like when they first came out with like this membership, I got a lot of shoes, family. I got a lot of shoes. Pray for your boy. But I remember they were like, all right, Amazon Gold or Amazon, whatever it was, the level, the highest level, you'll get next day shipping or 2 day shipping. I remember when they changed it and then they went to, you didn't really get it like that. You know, I let it go. I stopped shopping at DSW just because I wasn't getting my stuff the next day. It wasn't even like I needed to wear it the next day. It's just that, you know, I got offended. You know, some of you all are tracking packages like it's the Super Bowl. It's in Ohio. It's in Indiana. It just got to Detroit. My package is out for delivery. And if it says delayed, you start acting like you personally are attacked. Is this just me? Because I know I'm not the only one out here doing it. We've come such conditioned to expect speed. We've been conditioned to expect speed. Unfortunately, life doesn't operate like that. Healing doesn't operate like that. Character doesn't operate like that. Faith doesn't operate like that. Relationships don't operate like that. Purpose definitely doesn't operate like that. The greatest thing in life still grow at the speed of trust. The greatest things in life still grow at the speed of trust. God grows oak trees, not microwaves, family. You know something? You know what? We got to come up on a break. I'm about to get into something else. But basically what I want to leave you with before we go to break is God grows oak trees, not microwaves. So you're not going to press God for something that's quick. He's going to take his time and he's going to do it right. Just like we are. We're going to take a quick break. We come back. We'll see you on the other side of this break.
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5: 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And Jesus warned us in Luke 12. He said, beware of covetousness. Beware of greed. Beware of never having enough. 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He said, beware of that. And then he gave us the reason. He said, for your life does not consist in the abundance of things you possess. Oh, in America, we need to be reminded of that probably on a weekly basis.
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8: March 4th, 1865. The Civil War was nearing its end. The nation was exhausted, divided, and grieving. On that day, President Abraham Lincoln delivered his second inaugural address, just 700 words spoken in about 7 minutes. 41 days later, Lincoln would be assassinated. Yet the words he spoke that day still echo through history. In that brief address, Lincoln referenced God 14 times, spoke of prayer, and quoted scripture repeatedly. He reminded Americans that both sides of the conflict shared a common faith, saying both read the same Bible and pray to the same God, and each invokes his aid against the other. Lincoln understood that political division alone could not explain the nation's crisis. More than 160 years later, America still wrestles with division, truth, and our dependence on God. The question is whether we'll remember the wisdom Lincoln left behind.
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0: 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I have avid listeners who's been tuning in. People have been getting on me because I've been paying reruns. I'm sorry, family. I've been busy. I'm learning a new system, but I promise you people, I'm going to get better. Before we went to break, we were just talking about patience and how everything we expect is the microwave world. And I stated this statement that I want you to really get. God grows oak trees, not microwaves. And you know something? The strongest tree don't grow overnight. Neither do strong people. Think about it. Nobody says, and I know I didn't say this, I hope my surgeon learned everything in 1 weekend. I mean, you know what I mean? When I looked up the guy that did my surgery, I looked him up. I checked him out. I did. Looked up to see if he had any malpractice lawsuits. Looked up his ratings on multiple sites. Went to visit him. Talked to him again. Went back and talked to him again. If he had told me, if I had seen on his bio, he learned everything in 1 weekend. That wouldn't be the guy cutting on my ankle. So you want somebody who spent years becoming excellent. Why? Because process matters. I've been doing this show for over 15 years. I've had people on this show that have had athletes. I've had, man, politicians, professionals, young people, students, moms, dads, and everyone in between. And the one thing that they will all tell me, some people have been interviewed multiple times, some never, and they'll say, this is one of the best interviews I've ever had. And I got to say that they started saying that probably after year five or year six. And I've just honed in on becoming a better listener. I've also been able to take the skill I've learned from doing this radio show and parlay that into my work with the Dream Kings Leadership Program, because I listen to the young men that we're writing curriculum from and we're trying to mentor to. I probably need to take this more. I'm just having a thought online right in front of you all. I need to take this thought and take it home too, because sometimes I'm not as patient there. As I've been recovering, there have been mornings where I woke up from my ankle surgery. For those who joined us late, I had ankle surgery on June 10th. There have been mornings when I woke up thinking, it should be all better by now. And I think I might have been thinking that, family, on June 10th. I think I might have been thinking on June 11th or June 12th. It should be straight. I should be good right now. Then I remember, William, it hasn't even been 2 weeks. You're comparing yourself to where you'll be in 6 months. And when I started thinking about the 6 months, I got frustrated and sad, because I'm like, I don't want to have to wait 6 months. I had to remind myself why I did this surgery, so that I could stop walking in pain and hopefully delay or not have to have a total ankle replacement. So one of the things I'm trying to learn, and I'm learning myself, is instead of appreciating where you are today, I have to often think about where you're trying to go. How often do we do that in life? How often do we think about instead of where you want to be in 6 months, just appreciating where you are today? Just appreciate that. Just tell yourself, I'm good. You know, I'm off this business. I'm happy. I just started. I'm happy. I have an idea. You know how many people don't even have ideas? You know what I mean? Or when they have an idea, do you know how many people do not execute? There's a lot of people that have million-dollar ideas, billion-dollar ideas. Heck, I will even say $100,000 ideas. $100,000 is good too, people. But they won't execute, often because they are just get frustrated with the time. And I always tell people that, all right, in 2-3 years, you're still going to be 2 or 3 years, God willing, you're on this earth, and you didn't do it. So if you started when you said you're going to start, you'd be that better off. So I'm trying to get to the point where I'm just trying to live appreciative of where I'm at, because oftentimes I compare today's reality to tomorrow's expectations. No wonder I'm frustrated. No wonder you're frustrated. One reflection I'm going to leave before I'm going to hop into another topic. I want to ask everybody something. If I'm sitting, just imagine me sitting across your table. I'm going to ask you a question. Where have you been unfair to yourself? Really think about it. I really want you to really think about this, because we often are our worst critic and we're unfair to ourselves. I want you to think about, where have you expected too much too soon from yourself? Maybe you've been in business 8 months expecting 10-year success. Maybe you've been working out for 6 weeks expecting 6-year results. Oh, don't get me started on that one, family, because I was, tripping. Maybe you've been rebuilding a relationship. You've been rebuilding a relationship with your family, with your wife, with your husband, with your children, with your employer, somebody, your neighbor, anybody. You know what I mean? Your dog. I don't know. You've been rebuilding a relationship, but you expect overnight trust. Maybe you've been praying for something and you've mistaken God's silence for God's absence. They're not the same. They're not the same. So I'm going to leave with this Williamism, and then we're going to hop. Don't judge today's progress against tomorrow's expectation. Judge it against yesterday's reality. So for me, taking that, looking at my ankle, I'm not going to judge it by what I wanted and think it should look by tomorrow. I'm going to judge it by how it looked yesterday. And when I do that, I'm like, I'm good. I'm healing. You know what I'm saying? Everything's getting better. The pain is not where it was. Hopefully I'll start rehab in about a week or so. You know what I mean? I'm going to leave you with one more thing. I keep saying one more thing. Wow, time is flying fast, family. This is something that I learned years ago. I'm an avid gym goer. You don't build muscle during the workout. this is the thing. I hope you don't. And I see guys in there and they be working out and ladies working out and they're working out and then they flex in the mirror. And I always chuckle because I learned this from going. You don't build muscle during the workout. You build it afterwards. Think about that. The work creates the stress. Recovery creates the growth. So when you're in there working out, lifting, your recovery is where it's going to come. Your nutrition afterwards, your protein. Yes, you are building your muscles and taking them more rep at a time, but it doesn't grow in the gym. So I want you to ask yourself this. This is a question. I remember I had a question. Let me get to it. How many areas of life work the same way? You know, there's multiple areas in our life. Sometimes the struggle isn't destroying you. It's developing you. Ooh, say that again. Sometimes the struggle isn't destroying you. It's developing you. There's this song that I've been wearing out. I'll look it up if I can't get to it for the last segment. It's called I Needed This Pain. It is a gospel song where this brother is just talking about God. I needed this pain. And he's, you know, you could take that wherever you want. It could be pain. In physical pain, it could be pain with relationships, it could be pain the personal, but God I needed this pain. It's a very, very, let me get the name for you. Somebody remind me that. Somebody remind me to make sure I get you that before we close out today. But the pain isn't destroying you, or the struggle or the pain, however you want to look at it, oftentimes it's developing you. I'm going to tell you a story talking about weightlifting. You know, one of my favorite things. I remember when I first started lifting weights years ago, I go home, stand in the mirror. I do the same things I'm talking about these guys when these young ladies may do, turn sideways, turn the other way, flex, nothing. You know, I remember I laugh, and my wife, for you who don't know, she is a former personal trainer. She actually competed in a fitness competition and smoked them. She was up against young ladies that was 10, 15 years younger than her. Some of the folk didn't have kids and she won. So this is who I go home to when I would go home and flex, and she wasn't impressed. You know what I'm saying? She'd be like, I remember one time I thought I was doing something. She said, you need to work on your back. You know, I'm like, okay, I need to work on my back. But I go back the next day, look again, still nothing. But 6 months later, not everybody noticed. Everybody sees your growth before you do. Let me repeat that. People will see your growth, family, before you do. Sometimes, I don't know if you're like me, but I'm going to share something. The thing that really got me lifting weights and playing on what I just said is one time, a couple of years ago, we took our daughters to Mexico. I forget where, we were on some resort. And I got back home and looked at the pictures and I was like, who is that person sitting there? Family, I had a stomach. I was out of shape. And now I'm seeing myself every day, obviously, when I go to get out, when I was getting dressed and looking in the mirror and working and drying clothes. But I saw myself seemed like the first time that day. You know what I mean? And that caused me to make the change. So going back to sometimes we don't even see things we need to work on as well as things that achievements we've had. One more thing I want to kind of talk about before we go to break, I'm gonna keep one more thing in you, is the comparison trap. We have to really resist the comparison trap. That's another thing that slows down healing, comparison. Social media, family, has convinced us everybody is winning but us. Social media will straight up have you thinking that I'm down. I mean, like, you know what I'm saying? My pockets has got lint in them. I'm not out here. I'm not traveling the world. I'm not doing all this stuff. Social media has convinced us everybody winning with us. Everybody has a perfect marriage. Everybody has a perfect business. Everybody has a perfect family. Everybody has a perfect vacation. Everybody has a perfect body, the perfect life. Can I tell you all a secret? Everybody has something. Everybody. Some struggles are public, some struggles are private, but everybody has something. I've been no stranger to telling you all over the years my struggle. It will be 18 years, December 24th, I've given up alcohol. That's just one of my struggles I've shared, but I have other struggles that I'm keeping to myself. All my business is not your business. So before we go to break, Instagram has convinced us that everybody wakes up smiling. Think about it. Instagram got us thinking that everybody pop out of bed smiling. What was Coming to America? Eddie Murphy, he wake up smiling, just wake up, they clapping, you know, just people. Everybody got us thinking like that, but it doesn't work like that. But what does work is we got to take a break. I'll be right back.
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0: 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Soon, you will be able to watch us on YouTube. You'll watch us on social media. 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As we come up on our final segment, I'm going to try to wrap this all up with a bow and bring it home for everybody. You know, I've been talking about my recovery. I've been talking about sitting around recovering, which is really a hard thing for me to do. I've had a lot of time to think, family. Now, I don't know if it's always a good thing, but I've had time to think, because when you're forced to slow down, you start noticing things you usually don't notice. Has anybody ever been there? Life gets quiet and suddenly you hear yourself thinking. Sometimes that's a blessing. Sometimes it's dangerous. It depends on where you are. But one thought just kept coming back to me. You all want to know what it is? One thought kept coming back to me. Maybe, just maybe, the healing isn't the biggest thing God is doing. Maybe he's changing me while he's healing me. Now, that's a whole different conversation. All right, family. So we're going to, you know, this is our last segment. I want to bring this home for everybody. You know, we've been talking about me and I've been asking you questions, but I want to now just talk about the person you're becoming. I want you to think about the person you are becoming. And, you know, as I sat down thinking about all this, thinking about, you know, writing this show, thinking about doing this, second signature talk, I just was thinking about my ankle. You know what I mean? I'm really good at just taking things. Sometimes my wife says I talk too much, but I'm just good at just taking things that I'm going through and sharing them, because my thought is that, first of all, I release it. Second of all, I don't know who I'm going to be able to benefit. I remember the first time I talked about, giving up alcohol. Now I do this big post every year on the anniversary. One of the posts went viral. Like 3 million views and all these comments. Took me over 6 months just to reply to everybody. You know, you have these moments where, you know, I remember, you know, I'm alcohol free, and I remember running into someone. I'm not going to say his name. He's a very prominent person in Detroit. And he said that after, I think he was following me year 5 and then seeing me out in public, and watching me. And he said, okay, he just got really is true. He's really doing what he says. He's not drinking. And I was able to, with God's grace and mercy, give up drinking just with me and my daughter pouring out all the alcohol and just not drinking again. That was great for me. Some people need support. There's nothing wrong with support. So he goes to Alcohol Anonymous and he showed me, I think they give him like these coins. And he said he was inspired by me. So that just really humbled me and really kind of lit a fire into me to get to the point where I'm comfortable sharing things that I'm going through and things that I'm trying to work on, because you never know how you can inspire someone else. So for that, and then I've had other people tell me that they've stopped drinking after seeing me and sharing my story. So just want to put that out there. But now we want to talk about the person you are becoming. You know, and that guy was saying, I was talking earlier about my ankle. We were talking about healing, patience, waiting, perspective. Okay, we got all of that. And I finally realized something. This talk that I'm talking about today is not really about my ankle. I'm going to say that again. This really is never really about my ankle. That was just it's just the classroom. The lesson is much bigger. Life has a way of teaching us through ordinary moments. Sometimes our greatest teacher isn't success. Sometimes it's the pain. Oh, and I got to get y'all that song title too. God know I needed this pain. But that's the name of the song. I got to get you the artist. But sometimes the pain is the teacher. Sometimes it's disappointment is the teacher. Sometimes delay is the teacher. Sometimes it's being forced to slow down. Ding, ding, ding. I've been chilling at home going on 3 weeks. I don't know if that may have been more painful than the pain of the ankle. And then maybe, just maybe, that's exactly where some of you are today. And I'm going to say this. Yes, I have an ankle, but everybody's healing for something. Let's be honest. Not everybody listening is healing from a surgery right now, but everybody is healing from something. Not one person listening to my voice is not healing from something. Somebody's healing from disappointment. Somebody is healing from betrayal. Somebody is healing from grief. Somebody is healing from divorce. Somebody is healing from losing a job. These are some bad times right now, family. My heart goes out to you. Somebody is healing from financial hardship. Someone is healing from a dream that did not work out. Someone is healing from words spoken from them 10 years ago. Oh my goodness. I remember going to counseling. Things that were said to me and done to me years ago, I didn't know I needed healing. It actually was showing up in my life. So that is huge. Some people out here are healing from words spoken over them years ago. We all have something. And because we all have something, we all need grace. And the thing is, not just grace for other people, grace for ourselves. You know one thing I've learned? We're usually a whole lot nicer to other people than we are to ourselves. If your best friend, think about this, family. If your best friend was a walk, if your best friend talked to you the way you talk to yourself sometimes, you probably wouldn't even answer their calls anymore. But you pick up your phone and your calls all the time. You stay in your head rent-free all the time, not being nice to yourself sometimes, not being gracious to yourself. But it's true. You know, it's true. It's the truth. Sometimes we're our own toughest critic. And I want, family, what I want you to do is I want you to stop beating yourself up. I want to encourage someone today to stop punishing yourself for not being where you thought you'd be right now. Life happened. You learned. You grew. You survived. You're still standing 10 toes down. That counts for something. It counts something for me. I know it should count something for you. Sometimes surviving is winning. Sometimes surviving is winning. I'm going to say that again. Sometimes surviving is the win. Don't let the timeline you imagine make you overlook the life you've actually been blessed with. Don't let the timeline you imagine make you overlook the life you've actually been blessed with. There's danger in always looking ahead. I realized something about myself. I said, self, I'm always thinking about the next thing, the next project, the next event, the next opportunity, the next goal. Maybe you like that too. Maybe you're not. But there's nothing wrong with vision. But if we're not careful, if I'm not careful, if you're not careful, we'll spend so much time chasing tomorrow that we forget to appreciate today. Some of us finally reach the thing we prayed for. Then we spend 5 minutes celebrating. Well, I'm talking to myself now. We spend 5 minutes celebrating before stretching out for the next thing. So, family, I remember when I launched, I left insurance. I used to own an insurance agency. 2012, 13, something like that. I left and with my wife's blessing, I had some money saved. And I said, I'm going to start my fashion business. And it wasn't going well. And I remember a good friend of mine, Sean Lee. He's his good brother. Him and his wife has been on my show. I called him up. I was in a bad way, family. And I was so mad that this wasn't going the way I thought it should go. It was taking too much time. And I was like, why aren't people coming to buy my stuff? And why aren't people doing this? I had been on Channel 7. I've been to Detroit News, Free Press. I launched a business during the heart of the housing crisis. And, you know, I remember I asked a question. They said, are you afraid of you launching a high luxury fashion menswear business in Detroit during the housing crisis? And I said, the kingdom of God knows no crisis. And I remember standing on business, right? But in the back of my mind, nobody was buying nothing, right? No one was buying anything. And I remember, I remember my good friend Sean telling me, man, it's going to be a day where you're going to be so busy that you're not even going to be able to do everything. And I remember at the time, I was like, I didn't even want to hear what he had to say. I was so mad, angry. But it did get to that point where sometimes I have so many things going on, then I start stressing them out. And then you start getting upset at the things that you prayed for. It's like we graduated, walked across the skate. We graduated, walked across the stage, grabbed the diploma and immediately said, what's next? Now, if somebody was to really do something like that, let's imagine like, okay, sports analogy. You know, you got the NBA the championship just was a couple, 2 or 3 weeks ago. My team that I wanted to win, New York won. What if when they were up there getting their award and they were holding that trophy, they said, what's next? You know what I mean? You have to let yourself enjoy the moment. I am guilty of this. I hope you don't have this issue, but if you do, let me tell you what's going to solve this. Gratitude changes the process. Looking back at those pictures of my ankle, family, reminded me of something. Gratitude changed my perspective. Nothing changed physically. The pictures were the same. I mean, I'm taking them day apart, sometimes hours apart. The pictures were the same. My ankle was the same. The healing process was the same. The only thing that changed was what I chose to focus on. When I started to get this right, instead of focusing on what wasn't right, I finally saw everything that had gotten better. I saw the bruising getting better. I saw just, you know, more range. The pain wasn't that out of your head pain that it was the first 3-4 days. What if we did that in our lives? Instead of constantly asking, what's missing? Instead of constantly looking at your spouse or a loved one and saying, what's wrong with them? What they doing now? What they haven't they done? Start asking ourselves, what are we already improving? One Williamism, we got 1 million love. I got to give you another Williamism. This is trademarked, family. Don't steal my stuff. Gratitude allows you to celebrate progress while you're still pursuing purpose. Gratitude allows you to celebrate progress while you're still pursuing purpose. We're coming up on, man, we only got two little time left. So let me close you out this. I got to give you guys a question of the week. Before we leave today, I want you to leave you with one question, family. Don't answer for me. Don't answer it on social media. Answer for yourself. What process in your life are you trying to rush that may actually be preparing you? I want you to think about that this week. Pray about it. Write it down. Talk to someone you trust. But I want you to ask yourself, what process in your life are you trying to rush that may be actually preparing you? This is William Malcolm. Have a beautiful week. God bless.
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16: With SRN News, I'm Bob Agnew in Washington. Public policy expert and former Trump economic advisor Steve Moore told the Salem Radio Network it's a great time to be an American thanks to the Trump economy. All sorts of public events scheduled for the 4th of July on the National Mall in Washington, D.C. today, a number of events, and it will all culminate with President Trump tonight giving a speech. A rare surviving copy of the Declaration of Independence has turned up in London. It's the only known example of its kind outside of the United States. German Chancellor Friedrich Merz and his government coalition partners are presenting a comprehensive reform package. They did so this week with the goal of getting the country's sluggish economy back on track. The 34 measures include cuts to income tax for low and middle income families and an overhaul of the old pension system there, tougher rules for our employees' sick leave, and a reduction in the country's bureaucracy. This is SRN News.
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17: This afternoon, expect mostly cloudy skies with slightly cooler temperatures but high humidity. There will be a chance of a strong thunderstorm with a high of 84 degrees. I'm meteorologist Jason Caterina on Faith Talk 1500 and 101.5 FM, online at faithtalkdetroit.com.
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19: This is Ann Graham Lotz with Daily Light for Daily Living. Genesis chapter 2, verse 15 says, "The Lord God took the man and put him in the Garden of Eden to work it and care for it." Apart from understanding the work of God in creation, there's no real meaning to human existence. If there was no creator, then you're some cosmic accident, having come from nowhere and on your way to nowhere, with no ultimate accountability or eternal value. Now that's depressing. Praise God, it's not true. You may find temporary satisfaction in things and people, but permanent satisfaction is only found in a right relationship with God for whom you were created. Listen to me. Not only is your being created for God, but your doing is created for God also. We were created for commitment to serve God. Our world, like the Garden of Eden, is not only a place for man to live, but it's a place for man to serve the Lord.
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8: March 4th, 1865, the Civil War was nearing its end. The nation was exhausted, divided, and grieving. On that day, President Abraham Lincoln delivered his second inaugural address, just 700 words spoken in about 7 minutes. 41 days later, Lincoln would be assassinated. Yet the words he spoke that day still echo through history. In that brief address, Lincoln referenced God 14 times, spoke of prayer, and quoted scripture repeatedly. He reminded Americans that both sides of the conflict shared a common faith, saying both read the same Bible and pray to the same God, and each invokes his aid against the other. Lincoln understood that political division alone could not explain the nation's crisis. More than 160 years later, America still wrestles with division, truth, and our dependence on God. The question is whether we'll remember the wisdom Lincoln left behind.
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5: Now, here are the three components of the principle. Determine that as you live your life, J, Jesus will be glorified, O, others will be edified, and Y, you will be sanctified. Determine that as you live your life, J, Jesus will be glorified, O, others will be edified, and Y, you will be sanctified. Now, we looked at the earlier verses in chapter 9. And we saw that much of what the Apostle Paul teaches us, in fact, we started in chapter 8. We saw in 8 and the earlier part of 9 that Paul made the case very clearly that if you want to really please the Lord, you want to make sure that Jesus is central in your thinking as you live your life. And then he went on to say, not only do you want to make sure that Jesus is glorified, but be sensitive to the needs of your brothers and sisters. And that's where we examined the section where Paul talked about the food that had been sacrificed to idols, that there were some believers who thought there's no big deal. It's good food. It's a good price. I'll just eat it. But others had come out of a background of idol worship. And for them, it was nothing short of trauma to have to deal with seeing brothers and sisters eat food that had been offered to idols, and it was destroying the faith of some of them. And therefore, Paul said, be sensitive and don't use your freedom in Christ to destroy the faith of others. So you want to make sure Jesus is being glorified and that others are being edified. Now I want to spend some time looking at the third component of the principle, which is you will be sanctified. You will be sanctified. Now, sanctified isn't a common word. It's not in our everyday vocabulary. So I want to make sure everyone understands what sanctified means. Paul doesn't use the actual word in this context of chapters 8 through 10, but the concept is clearly there. And so I want you to be familiar with it. And you will run into the word sanctified or sanctification as you study through the New Testament. What does the word mean? I often say that most of us know more about it than we think we know. How many of you grew up in a home that had sanctified dishes? Let me see your hand. Some hands. Next question. How many of you grew up in a home that had china put up in a closet? Let me see your hand. Many more hands. I told you you knew more about sanctification than you thought you knew. Your mama's china was sanctified. What does sanctified mean? It means cleansed and set apart for special use. Cleansed and set apart for special use. Not common, not ordinary, not every day, not you see it all the time. Special use. When we came home from school and saw the table set with china, we knew somebody important was in town. We knew that something special was going to happen at that table. My mama had killed the fattened calf, to use the term from Luke 15. And we were about to feast. We would get excited. We run upstairs. Who's here? Because this was something not ordinary. And so those were dishes that were set apart for exclusive, for special use. You didn't just come home and want to make a sandwich after school and reach in your mama's china cabinet. And see you hear the moaning and groaning? Just the thought traumatizes some folk. It never even dawned on us to touch your mother's china. She would have thought you lost your natural mind. You didn't touch that. That was hers to decide when that came out. The husband didn't even fool with the wife's china. Special use. Sanctified means cleansed and set apart for special use. Not common, not ordinary. Now, look at how Paul kind of makes the case without using the word. He talks about the fact that if we're going to truly please God, we must not only glorify Christ and edify others, but we need to live sanctified lives. He says that sanctification, although he doesn't use the term here, is very much part of what it takes to live the life that God will be pleased with. And so he's going to give us here an analogy in verses 24 through 27 of 1 Corinthians 9. Look at what he says. Do you not know that in a race all the runners run, but only one gets the prize? Run in such a way as to get the prize. Let me make some points about this business of being sanctified based on the way Paul rolls it out here in chapter 9 and into chapter 10. First point is, decide that as you run the Christian race, you will win it. Decide that as you run the Christian race, you will win it. Paul says, now think about a race. In a race, many people run, but only one is crowned the winner. Now, he's hearkening back to the ancient games. Just like we have Olympic games in our day, modern Olympics, there were ancient Olympics with various events. And as is the case now, was the case then, which is that there is only one gold medalist. There is only one person crowned the winner. And Paul says, many people run, but only one gets the prize. Run in such a way as to win the prize. Decide that as you run your Christian race, you will win it. Now, let me help you understand the Christian race. There are a couple of things you need to know. First of all, we're not running against each other. Really important to know that. The church has got to get out of the competition business. I'm not in competition with you. I'm not running the race against you, hoping to win while you lose. We are not running against one another. We are in individual races. And so as I run my race, you ought to be on the sidelines of my life cheering me and encouraging me on. As you run your race, Your brothers and sisters ought to be on the sideline cheering you and encouraging you on. We're the ones yelling when you come by, go ahead, you're doing good. Keep it up. Pick up your pace. Encouraging one another because we're not running against each other. Christian, get out of the competition business. You're not competing with somebody else. If they're running at a faster pace, pray for them and run your race. Because you're not in competition with them. Oh, they're growing faster than me. Oh, they're doing more ministry than me. Oh, God is speaking to them more than he's speaking to me. No, don't worry about what somebody else is doing. Encourage them, pray for them, but run your race. We're not in competition. Churches got to get out of competition with each other. Not competing with other churches in town. I have no interest in growing at the expense of another church. We want to save souls and change lives and pray for what God is doing in the kingdom, because the kingdom is bigger than any one church. So we got to be on the same team. We've got to be partners in this and not competitors in this. If another church, God is using them, they're growing faster, they're winning more people, then those are folk I don't have to worry about winning. So praise God for what he's doing over there. Time out for criticizing other churches and that sort of thing. We've got to make up in our minds that we are on the same team.

0: 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For more about that, here's the rest of today's Destined for Victory message, Living by the Joy Principle.
1: I don't understand folks getting jealous when somebody else is more anointed, used in a greater way than you. Every time I see somebody who's more anointed, I try to get close to them. Because my daddy taught me years ago, when you see somebody with the anointing on them, get close to them so when their cup runs over, some drops will fall on you. When I hear preachers and I just say, boy, how do they expound the word like that? Oh, Lord, I wish you would bless me to be able to do that. I pray. I seek the Lord. It causes me to want to get closer to God and want to be more available to Him. I don't get mad, rolling my eyes, sucking my teeth. I don't talk about other churches. God blessing them. Praise God. I'm not going to run my mouth. They probably growing so fast because they watered down the message. See, I'm preaching the truth. Don't need a going there. You don't have to water down the message in order to see God save souls and change lives. So we got to get out of competition with other believers and with other churches. We are running our own race. Everyone is in your own race. God puts you in your lane, gives you your assignment, and every one of us can and must win our own Christian race. I'm not running against you. Let me help you. You're not even running against the devil. I know this little course. I remember going to churches, visiting various churches growing up, and some of those churches that would have devotional service where you'd get up the early part of the service, they called it devotional service, and you would testify. And typically in a lot of those churches, you'd get up and sing a chorus before you gave your testimony. And one of the courses I remember hearing, we didn't sing it at our home church, but I heard it in other places where they'd sing, I beat the devil running and I'm so glad. Beat the devil running and I'm so glad. Beat the devil running and I'm so glad. The world can't do me no harm. Now, that's a nice little catchy chorus, but the theology is problematic. Because I'm not running against the devil. He's not in my race. The devil is already defeated. He's already disqualified. He knows where he's going. Y'all got on it. Get your theology straight. Get into this book and get your theology straight. The devil is a defeated enemy. Jesus stripped him of his authority on Calvary. Him and all of his demons are defeated. They have no victory whatsoever coming toward them. They are all sentenced and awaiting the execution of their sentence. The day is coming when death and hell shall be cast into the lake of fire, the Bible says. And the enemy knows that's where he's going to spend eternity. Y'all got to get it straight. He's not there now. He's not hanging out in hell having a good time. Hell will be no more fun for the devil than for anybody else. He is roaming the earth. He knows where he's going. He's just trying to drum up company. You got to get it straight. We're not running against the devil. He's defeated. He's on the sideline of your life. That's why we got to cheer one another, because he's on the sideline of our life trying to trip us up, trying to get us to run out of our lane, trying to get us to miss what God has for us. The devil is somebody defeated who doesn't want you to win. That's all he is. Get your theology straight. This isn't Star Wars. He's not on the dark side of the force and you're on the light side and there's this epic struggle as to who's going to win. When you know who you are and whose you are, you can tell the devil where to go. Tell him where to go and draw him a map so he won't get lost. Now, you do have to pay attention to him. The Bible says don't be ignorant concerning his devices. Be sober and vigilant, because he is as a roaring lion seeking whom he may devour. But when you know who you are and whose you are and you operate in the grace and power of the Lord, you don't have to worry about him. When he shows up, you say, oh, please. In Jesus' name, be gone. Be sober, be vigilant, be armed with the armor of the Lord. But don't be preoccupied. Don't have a devil demon fixation, because they're not.

0: That's your big problem. Your big problem is learning to follow God, listen to his instructions, do what he says. If you'll follow God's plan for your race, you will win it. If you're in it, you might as well be in it to win it. Don't enter the race just to say, I have a track meet. I made the team. That's not good enough. What you gonna do when you get on the track? What you gonna do come meet day? It's time to win your race. And I want to encourage you that you must make up in your mind that you are going to be a winner, not just a participant, but a winner. I don't understand folk who don't want to win whatever it is they're in. I just don't get it. You heard me talk about it before, whether it's a board game or a card game or whatever. If I'm in it, I sit down to win. I don't sit down to merely play. I sit down to win. There's going to be a problem if I don't win. I don't get people who play just for the fun. You playing Monopoly or something and they laugh while you taking all their houses and land. I don't understand that. How can you laugh during that time? That's not a fun time. I don't get it, but some people, ooh, I'm just completely wiped out. No, you at the wrong table. I want those folk for whom this is life and death. That's my table, the folk who are just this far from fighting. Listen, whether you're that way about games and sports in the natural, all of us ought to agree that in the spiritual, when you're in it, you better be in it to win it. Listen, when you were in the world, you got the most that the world had to offer you. Come on, somebody. If you were in the world, few of y'all might have been, casual sinners, but some of y'all I can tell by looking at you. Tell by looking at you that when you were in sin, you were a buck wild sinner. You did everything there was to do. You were trying to invent new ways to sin. Come on. All right, y'all gonna make me go there. Let me find a few honest folk who say, yes, Pastor, when I was in sin, I was a sure enough do-it-all sinner. Thank you for some honesty. And we're in the kingdom of God now. We've been translated from the kingdom of darkness into the kingdom of light. And let me tell you something. God is looking for some sold out, radical believers who will follow him anywhere he leads us, who will do anything he tells us to do, who will follow the Lord exactly and precisely, who won't try to go to the left or the right, but we'll stay on the course God has us on. God's looking for some sold out, out of the closet believers who say, for Christ I live and for Christ I will die. I'm not straddling the fence. God's looking for folk who say, I'm not going to straddle the fence. One foot in the world, one foot in the church. Little bit of holiness, but not a whole lot. Little bit of righteousness, but not a whole lot. Little bit of obedience, but not a whole lot. God's looking for some folk who are all the way on the Lord's side. A fence straddler is living the worst of all the possibilities. It's the worst of all the possibilities. In fact, in Revelation chapter 3, one of the rebukes to one of the churches there was, you are neither cold nor hot. You're lukewarm. Didn't he say so to the church at Laodicea? And he said, I wish you were hot or cold. I'd rather you pick an extreme than be lukewarm, because lukewarm is just enough to make everybody sick. Be all the way on one side or all the way on the other. If you're going to hell, go first class. Don't fool around and go to hell from the church. What kind of sense does that make? If you're going to hell, go first class. But if you're going to heaven, and thank God by his grace, we are on our way to heaven, then you might as well go experiencing the best and the most that God has for us. And that's by living the life, running the race that he has set before us. Looking to Jesus, the writer to the Hebrews says, who is the author and the finisher of our faith. And so you want to make up in your mind, decide, since you're in the race, you are in it to win it. You are going to do what God has called you to do. You're going to be one of those believers who will do everything the Lord has given him or her to do. Decide, make up in your mind that you are going to win your race. That's the first aspect of what he teaches us here about living this life that is set apart. Decide that you'll win. Number two, discipline your mind and body. Discipline your mind and body. See, the decision is one thing, but it is the discipline that backs up the decision. You can decide many things that if you don't couple the decision with discipline, you'll never reach your goal. How many know that that's true? How many have ever decided, like I did recently, you're going to lose some weight? And you made the decision, but I've had many times over the course of my adult life where I decided I would. I threatened to lose weight. But there were many false starts, many take a quick crack at it, and then it goes away, because I've learned, many of you have learned in this area and many other areas, that you can't just make a decision. You have to couple it with discipline. Let me give you a sound bite. Determination without discipline is dreaming. Determination without discipline is dreaming. That's true for sports. That's true for academics. That's true for anything you pursue. You can determine all you want, but if you don't develop the discipline, you're just dreaming. You might as well just be laying in bed, just thinking fanciful thoughts, because you must couple discipline with any decision you make.
1: That was a great comment, wasn't it? Determination without discipline is dreaming. You know, the Christian race you're running is not only important for you, it's important for everyone around you. Allow God to make you the best that you can be, and you'll make a positive noise on earth that echoes into eternity. You know, the last thing Jesus told us to do was to go out and make disciples of all nations, and to get that job done, it takes all of us working together. So right now, during the busy summer months when donations to the ministry tend to decline, we're asking all of our listening friends and partners to prayerfully consider making a generous donation to Destined for Victory. And when you do, we'd love to send you our latest booklet, More Than Conquerors, as our way of saying thanks. 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
0: God has called us to be winners, and that means since we're competing for a crown that will last forever, we must make up in our minds, God, I'm not just going to say I'll be a winner, but I will do what it takes to win the Christian race.
1: And that's next time in our continuing message, Living by the J-O-Y Principle. Until then, remember, he who began a good work in you will bring it to completion in Christ. 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
2: The purpose of this commandment was to hold the nation together.
3: This is the Alternative Broadcast, featuring the timeless biblical teachings from the archives of Dr. Tony Evans. No matter your age or stage of life, the command to honor your father and mother has never lost its relevance. Today, Dr. Evans explains why this principle is about more than family relationships. It's a foundation for personal stability and a healthy society. Let's join him in Exodus chapter 20.
2: Honor your father and your mother, that your days may be prolonged in the land which the Lord your God gives you. The first four commandments deal with our relationship with God. Don't have any other God. I am unique. Don't come to me any old kind of way. You can only come before me in the way I prescribe. So don't craft your own method. Maintain my reputation. Do not take the name of the Lord your God in vain. Remember the Sabbath day to keep it holy. That is, in the rhythm of life, set aside a day that I have prescribed for me to be reoriented to life from a divine perspective. After having addressed the first four commandments, establishing our vertical orientation, commandment number five launches into horizontal relationships. That is not a mistake. There were two tablets on the Ten Commandments. One tablet held the first four, having to do with God. The other tablet had the last six, having to do with others. When our relationship with God is correct, our relationship with others will be correct. When our relationship with the first four are out of line, our relationship with the last six are going to be out of line. So if there are problems in the last six, that's because there's problems with the first four. The very first thing he goes to is the family. Honor thy father and thy mother. Now, this sermon applies to everybody in the room today because everybody here is somebody's child. It specifically applies to the teenagers and children because you are currently living under the roof or auspices of a mother and a father. So it will apply to everyone, and yet we want to be relevant to our children and youth as well. This commandment is unique. It is unlike the other nine. It is unique because in it, God establishes the foundation and importance of the family. Today, society is seeking to redefine the family. Today, we're having families with mother and mother, father and father, and not mother and father, or mother alone, or father alone, not mother and father. Society is not only attacking the family, but it is creating a generation of rebels, a generation of children, whether they are small children, teenage children, or adult children, who are rebellious. And having learned rebellion at home, they've taken it to the streets. That rebellion started at home. It just went public when they left, sometimes before they left. This commandment is designed, stay with me here, to establish the family as the foundation. Plato, the great philosopher, was not right about a lot, but he was right about this. The saga of a nation is the saga of its families written large. Honor thy father and thy mother, he says in verse 12, that your days may be prolonged in the land which the Lord your God is going to give you. He says, honor your parents so that we can preserve the land. In other words, if the land is going to be okay, the nation is going to be okay, the society is going to be okay, then that family's got to be okay. Because if that family is not okay, you've now jeopardized the land which the Lord your God has given you. And our land today has been jeopardized. It has been jeopardized in every place because of this commandment that is focused on the family. The purpose of this commandment was to hold the nation together. The nation would be held together by there being a mother and a father, and by that mother and that father teaching children and children learning to honor their parents. All human relationships are based on what a child learns at home. If a child learns that it's okay for a man to slap a woman, he becomes a wife beater. When a child sees there's no responsibility or accountability with mother and father, they're going to learn to be irresponsible and unaccountable. In other words, the imprint is laid at home, which is why, mothers, the Bible emphasizes that nothing can conflict or compete with your role in the home, because unless children learn to honor, learn to respect, learn to obey, then somebody else will teach them. The television will teach them. Many of us are letting the TVs raise our children. The peer group will teach them. They will listen to their friends. And on and on and on. The music will teach them. No, no, he says mother and father. See, you have to understand something. Satan hates your family. Satan hates your family. He went after Adam and Eve because he wanted to destroy the family. And why does he hate the family? Here it is. He hates the family because the family determines the future. So all he's got to do if he wants to destroy your tomorrow is mess with your family today. He's after the future. See, it's not just about your marriage that he's after. He's after your kids. He wants them split up, broken up, damaged, abused. He applauds all that because he knows if he can ruin those children, then he can. You have four children? He's now ruined five families. But then if those four children have families and they're growing up in a ruined family, now you got whole tribes of people who are ruined and civilization is jeopardized. Parents are children's escort through life. We have in our culture approximately 18 years to escort our children safely into their own way. Like a police escort that escorts us through the traffic. So it is, parents are to escort their children through life safely during the time that we have responsibility to them. He says, honor your father and your mother. Why? Because parents represent God's chain of command. God works through his order. When you disregard God's order, you bring damage to yourself. God has an order. The reason why every teenager who's a Christian should be honoring their parents who are providing and protecting them is that you want God on your side. You see, it's a God thing. It's not just a mother and father thing. Now, I know all of us knows because all of us have had parents. Parents can tick you off. Sometimes they're unreasonable. Sometimes they bring their moods home from work. So I understand that. But your mindset must be, I'm going to honor the Lord in my status as my parent's son or daughter, and I will obey them without an attitude, without talking back, without being disrespectful. I am going to fulfill my God-given responsibility to them by honoring them. So what else does honor mean? Because this applies to us as adults as well as young people and children. Well, first of all, you are to honor your father and mother. Watch this verbally. Proverbs 30 verse 11 says, there is a kind of man who curses his father and does not bless his mother. When is the last time you blessed your parents? Oh, no, I know about all the times you criticized them. When's the last time you blessed them? When is the last time you complimented them on the good they did rather than simply the bad they've done? When's the last time you thanked your mother and father? Okay, they cook something today you don't like, and you're sitting there, shucks. Got this, I don't like this stuff. And so you got a bad attitude, you frowning, and you irritate, because on Thursday, they cook something you don't like. And it shows all over your face. Even if you're scared to say something, it's written all over your face. You don't have to say a word. You know, it's just all over your face that you're irritated. And so you complaining that they cook something you don't like. But did you thank them that Monday, Tuesday, Wednesday, it was all right? They cook something you did like. Or do they only know when you are discontent because you never blessed them? When is the last time you thank them? I don't have to be cold in the winter or hot in the summer because you keep that air conditioned. You keep me comfortable. You know, I've never thanked you for that. He says a person who honors his parents honors them verbally. Paul says in 1 Timothy 5:1, he praises Timothy's parents for the impact that they've had. Thank you, mother. Thank you, father. They should hear a lot more thanks than they do what they did wrong. Because in most cases, there's some exceptions, but in most cases, they do a lot more right than they do wrong, but they don't hear it. You want to honor them financially. 1 Timothy 5, verses 4, verses 16, says that you ought to make a return to your parents. If they need help, and you are able to help them. I'm not talking about encouraging irresponsibility. That's not what I'm talking about. But he says, make a return because look at what they spent on you. Do you know how much it costs to raise a child? For 18 years. And every other day, you come and talk about, give me something. Give me something. I need this. I need this at school. I need all my friends wearing this. They got these kind of tennis. Can you get me this? They got this kind of stuff. Can you do you know how much money for 18 years they have spent on you? Now they need $100 and you're talking about, I don't have it. Now they just spent hundreds of thousands of dollars on you, but you can't help them. You don't make a return. That's evil. So now I'm talking to a lot of adult parents who have disregarded your mother and father when you could have helped them. Jesus told the Pharisees of his day. He condemned them in Matthew 15, verses 4 to 6. He says, because you're going to church and you're ignoring your family and you have disregarded your parents. You're to honor them relationally. You know what Jesus did? Watch this now. Jesus is on the way to the cross to die, right? He looks back and he says, John, behold your mother. Mother, behold your son. In other words, Jesus is getting ready to die. Mary, his mother, is a widow. He's not gonna leave her uncared for. All right? How many people in here have parents stuck in nursing homes and you don't go visit? They're stuck there by themselves and alone, but you're too busy. They weren't too busy when you were sick. And they had to stay up all night or take you to the emergency room or hug you. They weren't too busy then. Jesus said, I'm going to make sure, Mary, since I can't care for you, you are cared for. Now, I know every family can't keep every parent based on the particular circumstances in your own home. I understand that, but you are to never let them forget that they're your mother, that they're your father. You are not to dishonor your parents by leaving them to grow old alone. Because they didn't leave you. And even if they did leave you, because I know some of us got fathers that's walked out on us and that kind of stuff, they still did one thing right. You hear?
3: 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I'll repeat that information for you after the second part of today's message and this.
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2: 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What's the spiritual thing to do? 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One, you release yourself, because I can guarantee you something. Let me give you a guarantee. There's not a parent in here who won't need your child to forgive you of something. Because it's something you're going to do wrong. Okay? Maybe it wasn't as bad as your parents did to you, but you're going to need your kids to forgive you for some failure in your life. Well, don't expect to get what you're not willing to give. Don't burn the bridge over which you yourself must cross. Bible says that Noah got drunk and he was lewd. It doesn't specify what it was, but he was involved in some lewd act. One of the sons, he had three boys. One of the sons came in and made fun of him. Look at daddy, look at that. It says the other two sons came in and put a covering over him. Some of our parents need a covering. They don't just need to be point figure. Look at what you did. Look at you. Look at you. You all messed up. You no good. You're a failure. Some of them just need a covering. Yep, you did this wrong. That was a mistake. But because one day I may need a covering, I'm going to give you one. That's honor. Now, let me clarify something about honor. Honor doesn't mean be used. Because I know you can have parents who want to use you up and put you on a guilt trip. All right? Oh, you never come and visit me. Now, you visit them once a week, but they want to be visited 5 times a day. So they put you on a guilt trip, okay? No. You solve that problem easily. You set a boundary. Mother, father, this is what I'm going to do. I'm going to give you this much a month. I'm going to visit you or call you this often. So expect this, but don't expect beyond this. If I give you beyond that, that's extra. So set a boundary so you don't get used. But don't let the fact they're trying to use you cause you to do nothing, because you still have to honor them. How else do you honor them? You honor them emotionally. Proverbs 10:1 says, a wise son makes his father glad, but a foolish son is a grief to his mother. Make them happy. What's the last thing you did to make your mom and dad happy? Whether you're in home or you're out the home, but you just did something to make your mom and dad happy. You just made them smile. You know, adults, and particularly older adults, have so much to burden. When was the last time you just made them smile? You criticize them, you complain, you talk about them to your friends, but when was the last time you made your mother's heart, Proverbs 10:1 says, glad? You lifted them up emotionally. That's honor. You say, why do this? Okay, watch this now, because it gets deep right here. And I love the way the New Testament quotes this. This thing is so strong. The New Testament quotes this in the book of Ephesians, chapter 6, verse 1. Children, obey your parents in the Lord, for this is right. Honor your father and mother, which is the first commandment with a promise, so that it may be well with you, that you may live long on the earth. All right, here it is. No other commandment has a promise attached to it. Only this one. So this must be a zinger. God is so committed to this commandment, he wanted to put a motivational element to it. He wanted to kind of give you something to motivate you to do this one. And the thing he wanted to give you is he makes two of the most staggering promises to the young person, the teenager, or the adult who honors their parents. He says, I'm going to do two things for you if you follow my chain of command. The first thing I'm going to do is I'm going to watch this. I'm going to watch this increase your quality of life. He says that it may be well with you. In other words, I'm going to make your life better if you make their lives better. Teenagers, if you start complimenting your parents, obeying your parents, encouraging your parents, supporting your parents, God says, then I'm going to look out for you. How's he going to look out for you? I love the way Proverbs chapter 4 puts it. I'll read it to you. Proverbs 4, 10 to 13 says these words. It says, hear my son and accept my saying, and the years of your life will be many. I have directed you in the way of wisdom. I have led you in upright paths. When you walk, your steps will not be impeded. And if you run, you will not stumble. Take hold of an instruction. Do not let it go. God her, she is your life. God says, if you honor your parents, I'm going to guide your way. I'm going to guide you through your college. I'm going to help you with your scholarship. I'm going to get in the front of your career. I'm going to help you meet your mate. I'm going to guide you through your family. I'm going to work with you because you work with me and working with them. All right, now let me tell you what's happened. Some of us as adults are living under a curse. God is not responding to us because we have dishonored our parents. So you can pray till you blue in the face. If you're dishonoring God's chain of command, as I've described it here today, you're dishonoring God and you are living under a curse. Exodus 21, 17 says, cursed is the man who dishonors his parents. He's cursed. So there could be some adults here today and you are cursed because you have dishonored mother and father. But not only is he going to give you a better quality of life. Watch this now. He says, so that it may be well with you and so that you may live long on the earth. He's going to give you a longer quantity of life. Guess what God says? If you honor your parents, I'll extend your lifespan. Well, what does that mean? Here's what it means. It means honoring your parents allows you to live out your divinely ordained years. In other words, you won't die early. You won't die before your time. You'll make all the years you were supposed to have. Now, that's going to be different from every individual, but you will live long. You will live out your divinely ordained days. There are many kids in the grave now because they learned to dishonor at home and it caught up with them. And they're in the grave. Parents said, don't hang out with those kids. I don't like that kid. Don't hang out with those kids. They hung out with those kids, and now they done gone down the tubes with those kids. Don't go over there. You disobeyed. And because I've done many a funeral of a young person who dishonored at home and his life was cut short. You see, how many of our parents told us don't cross the street? You know what they were doing? Saving our lives. Don't play with electricity. You know what they were doing? Saving our lives. God says, this thing is so important to me that you get to live out your divinely ordained days. So let's bring this to a conclusion. What are we doing? Listen to me now. I'm just going to give you a couple of points, then we're going to close. First of all, to every parent who's here, make it easy, not hard, for your kids to honor you. Don't give them overtime work. Be honorable so that it's easy to honor. And here's the principle. Listen, parents, you got a child or a teenager. Here it is. Rules without relationship lead to rebellion. Now, I know we as parents, we love to say, you do it because I said so. You just do it because I've said so. Now, you never hug them. You never compliment them. You never pray for them. You never pray with them. You never encourage them, but you'll give them a rule in a minute. And if you don't hurry up and do what I said, I'm going to take my belt off and I'm going to wear you out. Listen to me. Rules without relationship will always lead to rebellion. If you want to be honored by your children, they should know more of your love and encouragement than your threats. Now, that's right. There are times when you threaten, there are times when you spite, there are times when you punish. But that shouldn't be what the norm is. Maybe they're giving you so much trouble because they don't see anything to honor. You're never there for them. You're never part of their world. No. If you have teenagers, here's how this works. Real simple rule for teenagers, because how many of y'all dealing with a little rebellion in the teenage years? Okay? Okay? All right. Here's how this works. It's real simple. Based on the sermon today, here's what you do. You say, okay, give them the boundary. Whatever the boundaries are, you have to have your schoolwork done before you look at television. You have to, whatever those boundaries are, these are your boundaries. As long as you keep your boundaries, then we're going to be fine. And all you're going to experience from me is your love and encouragement, and I'm going to press you on. Now, when you step over the line, that's an infraction. And here's how this works. Teenagers, this is going to work for you. I'm going to give you something to help you out if you're a teenager. If you keep the boundaries, then we're going to expand the lines. We're going to increase your freedom. We're going to increase your flexibility. We're going to trust you with more because I could trust you with less. So since I could trust you with this much, you can look forward, just like God has given a promise here, you can look forward for me to blessing you with more. But if I can't trust you with this, then you will not get more and what you have may shrink. Is that simple? You can earn more freedom or earn less freedom by your honor, respect, and obedience. But make sure they don't have to guess at the boundaries. Make sure they know clearly what the boundaries are. You meet on them once a month to repeat them and go through them, and they know the consequences for breaking them. Secondly, teenagers who are living at home, begin affirming your parents' strength and obeying their guidelines that they set up. If your job is to do the dishes, do the dishes. If your job is to clean the room, don't clean half of it, clean all of it. If your job is to do the homework first, do the homework first. In other words, let your parents know that you want to please God by obeying them. If you're an adult child and you're no longer living at home, some of you in here today need to make a phone call. You need to call and say, you know what? I've complained about you, but I've never thanked you for all the blood, sweat, and tears you gave me. I never thanked you for caring for me when I was sick, you know? I just complained when you didn't do what I wanted, but I never thanked you. You write a letter. You say, what if my parents are dead? Then you get on your knees and you thank God for it.
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1: With SRN News, I'm Bob Agnew in Washington. President Trump speaking at Mount Rushmore last night, called the 4th of July holiday one of the most extraordinary days in the history of the world. He also told people that communism poses a serious challenge, especially since it's being embraced by many far-left voters inside the Democrat Party and many of the candidates that they've elected in the run-up to the midterm elections in the various primaries. Public policy expert and former Trump economic advisor Stephen Moore told the Salem Radio Network this week, it's a great time to be an American thanks to the president's economy. And the public policy expert says that there's nothing that can be done that would improve the economy compared to what the Republicans are doing, compared to what the Democrats are trying to enact with their communist-oriented policies. The top Republican in Congress, House Speaker Mike Johnson, meanwhile, says Americans need to be concerned about the Democrats' radical agenda. This is SRN News.
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3: Now, when we look at the problems in America today, we sometimes, even in the church, are quick to point the finger. It's the fault of Hollywood. It's the fault of this. It's the fault of that. You know what God says when he sees the breakdown in a nation? He says, it's my people. He doesn't point his finger at our government. He doesn't point his finger at the entertainment industry. God says in 2 Chronicles 7:14, if my people, which are called by my name, shall humble themselves and pray and seek my face and turn from their wicked ways, then I will hear from heaven and forgive their sin and heal their land. 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
5: 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We understand messiness and are inspired by imperfection, for through these things we learn to grow, to aspire, and to achieve greatness. We learn to thrive and we journey toward success. This is the art of family. So, I welcome you to our family, the COTS family, where we create opportunities to succeed.

0: Good morning. We're going to get started. We have a short program. Good morning, everyone.
1: Good morning, everyone.
2: Good morning.
1: And they told me to use my outside voice. That's pretty easy for me. I think the older I get, my adult kids say, "Ma, you know you talk so loud." So if I bring it down too much, let me know. Well, good morning. Here's a practice that I have. It is just to pause and take in who's around you. Like, just look around and appreciate. Tasha Gale, is that you? One of your board members sent me a text last night saying, "You make sure you talk to Tasha." So I looked over, he even sent a picture. So we make sure we have to talk. Well, good morning, everyone. And for those of you that I've not been able to meet at some point, I'm Cheryl P. Johnson, the CEO here at COTS. This year I celebrated 35 years. Guess how old I was when I started? I was three. Right. That is always my answer. I was literally three. I made history, Tasha. But it has been a pleasure. And guess what? I'm not tired yet. Even though in this environment, I'll talk a little bit about that environment in a minute, but it can kind of sap you, but I'm good. Well, partly because I just came back from Cabo. So that helps. And I want to say a little bit about rest, but let me, just start with welcoming you all. And it is a gift for you to be with us sharing this space. At COTS, we believe that ending homelessness takes more than housing. It takes heart. It takes creativity. And most of all, it takes partnership. Our tagline, creating opportunities to succeed, reminds us that success doesn't happen in isolation. It happens when people and organizations like us, we work together shoulder to shoulder. Hey, Diane. I got a bad habit of doing that, you all. I'm sorry. That is the worst thing because I can't stand when people do it. You start in a crowd. We're like, "Hey, so-and-so. Hey." I'm sorry. I'm doing it. But hey, Diane. Forgive me. A partnership expands what's possible. No one organization, and don't you ever forget that, no one organization can ever meet all the needs of a family. But when we come together with all the providers in this room and others, we create a web of support strong enough to hold families as they rebuild their lives. Secondly, partnership also restores dignity. So when we collaborate, we're sending a powerful message to the families that we serve that you aren't by yourself. And your future matters to all of us. That collective belief, that shared commitment, helps people move from crisis to stability and from surviving to thriving. You believe that?
3: Yes.
1: And then finally, partnership sustains hope. This work is not easy, trust me. And I'm preaching to the choir, right? Because some of y'all sitting there, it's not easy, especially now. And we all know that the needs are great and all of our challenges are real. But when I kind of scan this room, I see partners who show up with compassion and innovation. That is one of my favorite words because I believe in innovation, and with unwavering commitment. And you remind me today that a change is possible. So here are three things I've been talking about this particular chapter in my life a little differently. And, as you move through life, there are different chapters and you adjust, you think differently, you show up differently. This has been a chapter where I feel strongly about sharing wisdom. And so I want to leave you with three pearls of wisdom today. The first one is have fun. And I really do mean that, not just because I just came back from Cabo. That helped. But have fun. We can easily right now allow this current environment to take our joy. Don't do it. I just won't allow that to happen. And so I offer to you to prioritize fun in your life. And for staff here, you know I love a good laugh. Please don't fall. I will take a picture and show you. I'm making sure you're okay, but please don't fall. I will. I don't know why I think falling is so funny. I hope nobody ever got hurt. I don't want you to get hurt. But have fun. We have a little place in the back. We call it the porch. And it's just seats. And to sit down and just enjoy, to laugh, to talk about the fun things. There are some fun things happening in our life, in spite of everything here. So that's a fun thing. Have fun. The other thing is redefine work. Now, so my definition of work is this. It is the ability to get things done with effort that does not drain or deplete you. That's my definition of work. And I also encourage others. That means my staff. And I do have to break it down, like what that means. When I first started here 35 years ago, it was so easy for me to be here 16, 17 hours a day. Anything about it. In fact, you kind of wore it with pride. You know, you work like that. The older I got, the more I thought, that is so crazy. I mean, I literally would run to go pick up my kids from school, bring them back, and I can't tell you how many times I left my kids at work. I literally, two of them, and one of them said, you know you left David and Mercedes. I'm like, because we had childcare, so they were there. It was just like that. And so I've come to realize that we can have some great impact. I mean, we can knock it out the park, but we don't have to sacrifice ourselves doing it. And so I encourage you to redefine what works will look like for you and for leaders, CEOs in the room and others. You know, have that conversation with staff. You know, I don't believe in going home carrying work, Asha. You know, on the weekends, you still working. No. So redefine that. Then the last thing I want to leave you is this idea of rest. And I capitalize that, R-E-S-T, rest. It is not, what do we call it? When we care for ourselves, the self-care. It's nice to have self-care. But the idea of rest, to me, it's about literally allowing your brain to stop thinking. And I don't know if you've ever experienced this, but have you ever been just like in a mode of thinking? Okay, so I always have, this is my best example of it. Years ago, I was out, it was Belle Isle, and I bought a little hibachi. I put the hibachi together, and I got out, put the coals in, and for some reason, it just didn't heat. Something wasn't right. It just wasn't right. And I could not cook my meat. I could not cook meat on it. Packed it up, went home. I'm not kidding. 3 o'clock in the morning. Have you had a moment where you did like this? Literally, I knew what was wrong, and I wasn't even thinking about it. The brain has a way, like when you're working the brain, like the answer is already there. It's trying to tell you the answer, but you're working the brain where it can't get the answer to you. So when we rest and allow our minds like not to think, the answer is like, oh, that was it. So spend more time, especially in the work that we're all doing. I'm laughing because I have my CFO looking at me who said, I'm in the middle of an audit right now. She knows how to rest. She knows how to rest. But really rest. It is so, there is a lot in front of us. I am not going to make light of that. It is a lot. But you can find rest. You can find great joy. In fact, you have to. It's your responsibility. Because if we're not, then all of the people that we serve and that what we're partnering with, what do they have if they see us exhausted, right? And so I just want to leave those little pearls of wisdom. And I really mean that. If you ever want to talk about rest with me, I love having that conversation because it's really, really important. So enjoy the rest of, I love this gathering. I think good things come out of this. And so have a good rest of your day. Okay.
0: Thank you. Thank you so much, Cheryl. And good morning, everyone. I'm Nikki Carbonari. I'm the Executive Director of Impact at COTS. I know many of you, most of you actually, but I do see some new faces, which is great to see. Welcome. This is an event that we do every year. It's a gathering of all the partners that we work with together. It's a chance for you all to meet each other because a lot of times you're working just directly with us and don't have an opportunity to meet one another. And then also a chance to celebrate our collective work and the

Making sure the organizations have the same mission and values that we do, that they're treating our families with respect and dignity that we expect. And so all of you in this room are providing those services and caring for our families and uplifting them, and like our tagline says, creating opportunities to succeed. So I just appreciate all of you so much. I have a short presentation to talk about the collective work that we're all doing. So in COTS Partnership Network, we have 61 service-based partners. The service-based partners, which many of you all are providing a direct service to the families that we serve. Right, so that may be an actual service like healthcare, pediatrician services, or pediatric services, behavioral health services, could be education like tutoring to our kids, GED classes or digital literacy classes, information, resources, financial literacy, the list goes on and on. There are so many partners, 61 of them in this category. Then we also have 14 different advocacy partners. Many in the room are our advocacy partners, the little advocacy table over here, who are working in coalition and in organizing around policy priorities that support our families. There are many structural and systemic issues that our families are facing, and so working to advance those policy priorities. And then we have 9 thought partners. This is kind of a newer area that we've added somewhat recently, but a thought partner is an organization that we learn from and that learns from us. The great thing about a thought partner is it's really not tied to geography. We have many thought partners that are across the country. MPATH in Boston has been one of our longtime thought partners. We have organizations in Baltimore and Colorado, and we learn from them. They learn from us. Like I said, we share data, we share experiences. You can call them up and say, "Hey, like I'm working out this problem, and I need some help with this." And it's just great to call on partners like that. Over the past about 15 months, so this data is from July 1st of 2024 up until this past month, we had 207 partner events, classes, and activities hosted by you all in this room on site at COTS. And oops. On site at COTS. So either at Peggy's Place. So if you're a new partner, maybe you haven't been to Peggy's Place, that is our emergency shelter, the families only for facility for families experiencing homelessness. We intentionally work to have a lot of partner events on site at Peggy's Place to provide access to all different types of services, events, classes, activities, workshops. For both adults and children. And then, in addition to Peggy's Place, we have this building too. And so, a good chunk of that 207 are events and activities that were held here. This building, Peterborough Arms, is a affordable long-term apartment building. There's 56 units here, all above us. Floors 2 through 8 are all apartments. They're 2 and 3 bedroom apartments. If you've been a long-term partner with us, you remember this building. Back in the day, it looked a little bit different than it does right now. But this used to be, when COTS first opened, and for many years, our shelter and transitional housing. In 2019, 2020, we renovated this building and converted it into long-term apartments. And so that's what it is now. We do a lot of programming in this space right here, actually, that you're in. This is our community space. We have a computer lab back there, and a little children's area as well back here. There are over 100 children that live in this building. So at all these 207 events, we had 157 different adults, unduplicated number of adults attend the events, and 205 different children attend the events over the past 15 months. That is a big number. If you sum that's over 360 individuals that you all in this room have impacted. So I just want to take a second to really acknowledge all of your work. All of you in this room have impacted the families that we serve. We always say, like, we can't do this work alone. We really can't do it alone. We don't want to do it alone. I love working with all of you. It's incredible to see the impact that we all have. I also want to shout out COTS staff too, who help put on these events. I'm really actually not the one who's putting on these events anymore. At Peggy's Place,
We have Julius King. He's our mobility.

0: Coach Lab. You know him because you've worked directly with him to organize events. Arielle Donaldson, she's our youth coach. And Shantae Hightower, who is our director of children's services. They both do a lot of our children's programming. And then Elaine Matthews, where's Elaine? Elaine. So Elaine, a lot of you in this room know Elaine because Elaine is incredible at organizing so many of our employment services, partners, workshops, skilled trades, so many of the employment-related, workforce development-related events that we have on site at Peggy's Place in Peterborough are because of Elaine. So a big shout out to Elaine. Yeah, let's give her a round of applause. And then here at Peterborough Arms, we have LaQuaya Thomas. Give a wave, LaQuaya. LaQuaya helps organize all the events in this space here. So, who are all of these partners? This is the list. I'm sorry, the text is kind of small. I'm going to send out this information afterwards. But this is a list of all the partners. There's actually another slide too, because there is a lot of you all. But this is everybody. Everybody in this room. Some of these organizations couldn't make it today, but this is everyone that we partner with. Take a look at the list. If there's an organization that catches your eye, then maybe you're thinking, I want to connect with them. You can work today to connect with them, or you can always reach out to me, and I can help you connect. One of the things I love about this event is that you all get to connect with each other, and I really hope that you will connect with each other, make those connections, and partner. We don't do this alone. It's not just about COTS partnerships. It's about all of us working collaboratively. So there's a lot of people on this list, and now I am excited for you all to hear directly from some of our partners. So we do this every year at this gathering where we showcase several of our partners. This year we have three different organizations that we're going to showcase, and then one staff is going to talk about a collaboration that we're working on as well. So first up, I'm going to invite Megan Wilk from Wayne Metro.
1: Thank you. All right. Good morning, everyone.
2: Good morning.
1: Thank you, Nikki, for having us. My name is Megan Wilk. I'm the Director of the Innovative Programs at Wayne Metro. So in my department, we have a lot of unique pilot programs that come around. So Nikki brought this fantastic idea for this auto loan pilot. It's in collaboration with funds from the Kresge Foundation. We were able to assist six different clients that are from either Wayne Metro clients and COTS clients with purchasing a vehicle and then also giving them wraparound supports so that they are successful moving forward, because obviously you're not just purchasing the vehicle and then walking away. You've got, you know, years ahead with that vehicle and a lot along the road, right? So we partnered with Lake Michigan Credit Union, right here, Tracy, thank you so much. We kind of did our shopping to find a good credit union that would be really helpful for the clients and give them an extra, give them extra supports. So we are happy to say that six full clients, you know, got their vehicles. They are able to get to school, to work, wherever they need to go. So that was really amazing. We did kind of run into like some road bumps, I guess, along the way. We probably screened about 10 other clients. We found that it was very difficult to find kind of the perfect person for this pilot. We weren't looking for perfect credit, but we needed decent credit so they could get a good, you know, loan rate and not have a huge, huge expense each month. So while we didn't help the 10 other clients that we screened with a vehicle, we are able to still help them with wraparound supports and kind of get them into a better situation so maybe in a few years down the road they can get into a vehicle themselves. So the six clients that have the vehicles, we're providing them, you know, financial coaching. Even though the pilot's technically done, we got them into the vehicle, we're still going to help them moving forward. Between the COTS coaches and the Wayne Metro coaches. So it's a very unique pilot, very cool. And we're super happy that we were able to partner with COTS and Lake Michigan and then LaFontaine, who helped us, you know, really connect the clients and get the vehicles that they wanted to get in. So, yeah, that was about it. It's been a nice couple of months, like, partnering with Nikki and Lake Michigan and everyone. So this is a very cool pilot. And, yeah, hopefully we can get some good kind of data on how this worked and maybe bring more like this to the area, because transportation is definitely needed. And then the other thing, one last thing, is we were able to also provide some bus cards and Lyft cards as well, to spend down the rest of the funding so that we can, you know, just further that access for transportation in the area. So thank you.
0: Thank you. We're recording for our podcast, which we're going to talk about later. but I want to recognize Vince. Will you raise your hand, Vince? Vince is from LaFontaine. He's a car salesman, and he is awesome. He went really above and beyond with the families that we serve. He just got pulled into this project. He really didn't know what he was getting into. But he made sure that the families could afford their car note, that they were getting a good deal, that they were getting nice vehicles. They all got really nice vehicles. So yeah, I just want to recognize him. Shout out. If you all are working with people who are trying to buy vehicles, I'll give you Vince's contact. He's a great resource to know about. So now I'm excited for, yeah, Kirsten and Claire to tell us about our partnership with the DSO.
2: All right. Hi, everybody.
3: Hi.
2: I love that. I'm Claire Valenti, and I'm the Director of Engagement with the Detroit Symphony Orchestra. We've worked with COTS for well over a decade at this point, and it's amazing how much our relationship has transformed since the beginning. And you can see the impact of that in the ways that we've been able to expand and work with the families here at COTS. I think we both come from a place that the people we get to work with through our programming deserve everything. So it's been an emotional experience, an uplifting experience, you know, and a just an incredible, COTS is a partner that we are proud to have. I work with LaQuea, the amazing LaQuea, on some music exploration programming that takes place here. And, you know, to think back to something Cheryl said, you know, it's certainly all about the collective impact of everyone in this room on what we're able to deliver, but it's also about the impact that the families get to have on our programming too. So, with all of our process of engagement, we're really focused on surveying, having listening sessions, talking with families to really shape what it is that we offer here. So, you know, in a lot of situations, we're an orchestra. You expect, you know, symphony orchestra musicians, and that can certainly be part of that. But over the past year, we've also offered dance classes. We work with our amazing teaching artist, Audra Kubat, who has done songwriting workshops and performances. So we're really trying to offer to all the families here a wide variety of different experiences that, you know, really can connect with them. And, you know, it's not just sort of a one solution. It is really, you know, very diverse and reflective of the needs and wants of our families here. So I'm going to turn things over to my amazing colleague, Kirsten Elkhorn.
4: Hi, I'm Kirsten. I'm the manager of Program Accessibility, new title, so still kind of thinking through that. But I primarily support Peggy's Place programming, and it's kind of looked a few different ways throughout the years. But the past couple of years, it's taken the format of different workshops that are weekly with the families. We split into two different age groups, the littles, the zeros to five, with their parents or caregiver, and then the 6 to 17 group. That older group has been working on bucket drumming. So we have a teaching artist who teaches them about the basics, fundamentals of music, as well as just collaborating with people, kind of what it's like to share a space. Those buckets get very loud. So yes. they learn a lot of just life skills about listening and observing around you, kind of seeing, oh, I'm being too loud. I shouldn't, you know, things like that. So it goes beyond the music. But it's a great space for them to have fun, make friends, make connections, and really just have a good opportunity to learn a new skill. And then with the younger group, they've been meeting with Miss Audra, who Claire mentioned. And that group is really about just using music in daily life, teaching skills of how you can incorporate music into your life and tell stories that involve music and imagination and creativity. And so that's where that stems from. And then moving forward, we're adjusting that a little bit. Audra is now going to be working in the early childhood education classrooms at Peggy's Place. She'll work bi-weekly with all four of those classrooms. And that is a really good opportunity to support the educators there as well. They're going to be using that as continuing education opportunities for these educators. So they'll actually come away with credits towards continuing education. And Audra will really be focusing on helping them incorporate music into their classroom routines. It can be a really good resource to just transition from different activities. It can be used in classroom management strategies, so many different applications. So not only are the students going to have a great opportunity to learn music and have fun with that, but the educators are benefiting as well. And we're going to continue the bucket band.
2: Thank you.
5: A little bit about and what I love about working with DSO is when I see, especially the smaller kids, the wonder on their faces, mm-hmm. like touching the instruments and just hearing it.
4: Yeah.
5: And so when we talk about an opportunity, let's not just say people are only going to like this music. It's like giving them an opportunity to explore what resonates with them. And I love that about our partnership.
4: And I should mention, we're doing several performances throughout the year, not only classical with the DSO musicians, but different genres and bringing different local artists in to kind of, you know, give that experience.
5: Thank you.
4: Thanks.
6: Good morning, everyone. So I'm Kevin. This is Paola. I'm the assistant branch manager, and she's our lovely manager for our mobile branch unit here in Detroit. When I'm being by mobile branch unit, we drive a bank on wheels all through Metro Detroit. So we're trying to make it more convenient, more accessible, easier, time convenient to fit the community's banking needs. And, you know, we go to these communities where they either don't have a bank account, they don't know about banking, and we're filling in that gap with providing free financial seminars. You know, even if they don't bank with us, we're still helping them finding a solution that can help, that they can take back to their bank, and just trying to be there and listen to what they have to say and being that help firsthand.
7: Yeah, so thank you so much for inviting us and having us here. And before I forget, I wanted to recognize our counterpart, Elena. She's way over there. She is with PNC as well, and she was the one who actually made this connection happen. So I don't want to forget her because she works here with all the employees at CATS. She called me up and she's like, hey, Paula, I know you guys are driving everywhere, but guess what? I have a great place and I think you guys are going to fit here. So she made the connection. And that's what, you know, listening to previous presentation, that's what it's all about. So we're here to providing these free services to the community, and we're very excited to be here and provide all the services and resources that we have. You know, it's literally a bank on wheels, and he drives it and I drive it, okay? So we're driving this big truck. It's just making the connections and having people just come to us and ask questions and then feel comfortable. You know, sometimes people feel very uncomfortable just walking inside a brick and mortar branch because they're like, well, I don't know, what should I ask? And I don't even know. It's okay. Let me just go to my, you know, web banking or something. But we're just trying to bring this familiar faces to everyone. So our team is four of us. Kevin, Alicia and Will, which they're both not here, but then you'll see us coming around everywhere, just bringing financial solutions and more than that, just bringing that comfort level so people can feel comfortable and confident in just coming and asking a question. You know, it's just like, I had a customer who a while ago was with us at the branch. She went to the branch and she's like, I need to see Paula. And I'm thinking, well, let me see where we are right now. She literally went over there just because she had some questions that she wanted to ask. She wanted to talk about it alone. And then in my head is like, you know, this is what it's all about when people feel comfortable. So we're here, we're happy and excited to bring here all the financial resources that we can to the community. Thank you for having us here. And, you know, we hope everybody really takes advantage of those resources. So thank you so much.
8: Thank you, guys. And now I'm excited to welcome up LaTanya Walker, and she's going to speak about
9: hello, everyone. I'm LaTanya Walker. I'm Director of Coaching and Engagement here at COTS. Now, Cheryl, our CEO, started the bar at the age of 3 here at COTS. I started at age 5. So I've been here 10 years, so I'm only a teenager. So we continue to make history with the age of careers here at COTS. And so COTS, we are a learning organization. So more than the services we provide, we are regularly involved in research projects, learning more about what is going on with our family so that we can help break the cycle of poverty and not just put that Band-Aid, but have true life change, right? We're about impact in the city of Detroit. I would like to acknowledge one of our staff, Delphia Simmons, who is our Chief Learning Officer. So Delphia regularly brings in new concepts and new ideas. We're involved in a lot of research projects. And one of our current projects that we are very excited to share about is around therapy and a specialized therapy that's called EMDR. So before I explain what that means, how many people here are already familiar with EMDR therapy? See, we learn an organization, even our partners, right? So EMDR stands for Eye Movement Desensitization and Reprocessing. So it's a specialized technique that therapists who are specially trained, they can be a licensed social worker or a therapist, they take them through a series of eye movements that help to reprocess trauma. So EMDR therapy has shown good outcomes with helping to reduce those triggers and emotional responses. So it's not hypnotizing, right? They don't forget it, but it helps to not have as strong of a reaction about some of the things that our families have experienced in their life. So this project, we started in January. We are partnering with 3 therapists. None of them could be here today, but we wanted to acknowledge them because they have also been great therapists. Now, I'm going to switch to trauma-informed care. So I'm sure everyone in here is familiar with that concept. But usually with trauma-informed care, we just think about knowing you're working with people who have experienced trauma, not re-triggering them, what that trauma can look like. But a lot of people don't think about trauma-informed care with the environment. So you see, even here in this building, the colors, it's welcoming, it's inviting. We have our families on the wall displayed in a positive and empowering way. And so when we think about a lot of the mental health providers in the city, when you go into the facility, sometimes it can be a little drab, cold, old items on the wall peeling off. There's a lot of turnover of therapists. And this was the feedback we received from a lot of our families, why they were not continuing in therapy, that they didn't want to have to keep repeating the same thing over, that they didn't like how they felt when they were in certain facilities and overcrowded. We wanted them to have the experience of working with a private therapist. Each one of them has their own office. We visited each office. It's warm, it's comfortable, it even smells nice, right? There's nice pictures on the wall so that they can have that experience of having quality therapy. We gave this opportunity to 10 participants, and all 10 are still involved. You all doing this work know that's a big deal. Each 10 of those participants, they received 20 sessions, right? So they did not have to use their own insurance. Everything was covered. And not only was their therapy sessions covered, but we also provided incentives. They received $50 for transportation for every session. They also received a $100 check for every 5 sessions they completed. Okay. So 6 of those participants are now complete with their 20 sessions that they started in January, and the other 4 are scheduled to be complete by the end of this month. Okay. Thank you. So I want to end by thanking our funder, the Kresge Foundation, who allowed us this opportunity to have this pilot project. We are innovators here at COTS. We don't just do things the status quo in a regular way. We're always looking for new ideas. We're trying to have more impact and break that cycle of poverty. And part of what can our families that can be a barrier with things like employment and education can be the experiences that they've had and never getting healing, only going to therapy and where they are worried about billing and medication. But this therapy is focused on healing. So it's not just the healing, but the outcomes that it's going to produce. So we thank Kresge for funding us for this project and allowing us to be innovators in the city of Detroit. Thank you.
10: It has been said by some wise soul in the universe that family is art in its imperfect, loving human form. We understand messiness and are inspired by imperfection, for through these things we learn to grow, to aspire, and to achieve greatness. We learn to thrive and we journey towards success. This is the art of family. So I welcome you to our family, the COTS family, where we create

0: Yeah, we're going to be joined by Anthony E., who is CAT's Policy and Advocacy Coordinator. He's going to talk about CAT's work in the advocacy arena. This is a new space for us, somewhat new, and Anthony has really spearheaded our work in this field.
1: Thank you, Nikki. Hey, everyone. I'm Anthony Eade, and this is one of my favorite events of the year. Advocacy is not a one-man show. It's not a one-woman show. Really, what it is an exercise in relationship building. With relationships come trust, and with that trust, you can use it to help make positive change in our communities. How many folks past year, let me tell you. How many folks have been affected by any of the policy and government things last year? Everyone in the room. And that shows that we have the capital here in this room to build those relationships and make that change. Over the past year here at COTS, we've been trying to improve that. We have had 70 individual touch points with city, county, state, and federal lawmakers advocating for the families in this building. But not only for our families, we also have with folks in the region and at other nonprofits to help create this positive change. It is a whole coalition that needs to be built in order to make some of this change happen, and that is only possible with the help of you. So I'm very appreciative to all of you in this room. Shout out to some of the folks that I've worked with, DDP, Michigan Coalition Against Housing, Michigan League of Public Policy, True, just a whole bunch of folks out here that have worked with us to create this positive change. And we're talking about tangible change. This year we were able to secure over $1 million increase in the housing trust fund allocation from the city. We're hoping, thank you. We asked for 10, but we got one, right? Hopefully next year we can increase it, right? But we have to start somewhere, and those relationships only happen with the folks in this room. By the way, I wouldn't be doing my job if I didn't say something about the election that we have in just over a month. Who knows what day it's on? Someone shouted out. Tuesday, yeah, it's on a Tuesday. All right, Donald, what is it? November 4th, yeah. We have an election.
2: The election is still today because
1: And yes, you know, and you can, I love that you brought that up because you don't need to wait to vote. You can vote right now. We're very fortunate in Michigan. It is easy to vote. It is safe to vote. Please get out there and vote. If you live in the city of Detroit, vote for mayor, vote for city council, vote for board of police commissioners. Know what city council district you're in. There are a lot of close races, y'all, and it's what, you know, puts the folks in there to be held accountable by us in this room. So thanks to all of you, and we'll keep the progress moving.
3: Before I come up, I'd like to invite Delphia Simmons to come chat just briefly about our supportive housing framework, which we have not mentioned this morning, but it's an important part of the work that we do. Supportive housing. Supportive housing. I'll put them on you. There you go. Just talk about supportive housing, Burzmeier.
4: Yes. So I am so proud of the work that we do with supportive housing because we do take it to another level because we integrate our coaching model. And so as it's been said, not only do we provide housing, because that's just the beginning. You all know that. It's like once you have a home and that stability, you need the support. And so we provide that support. We have Burzmeier Manor, which is in the process of capital improvements. It's a beautiful community off Wyoming. And then, of course, we have this building. And then we have about 100 or so scattered site housing throughout the city where we actually lease up on behalf of our clients. And so there's a lot of families. There's, you know, singles, families. That's a mixed population. But we really, really value those relationships. And even if a person leaves our supportive housing program, we'll follow you. Because as long as you want the help, we're here to give it to you. So that's our supportive housing.
3: Thank you, Dad. Thank you. Awesome. Thank you. So I am Asha Morrell Ferguson. I'm the Chief Development Officer here with COTS, and I am excited to talk about the opportunity that we have to celebrate. So we're celebrating here in this room, but we have another opportunity to celebrate called Soup City. And every year, Soup City is our signature fundraiser. It's our signature event. We bring our partners, our donors, our volunteers, and our families together, and we're going to be at the Rooster Tail. And so we really want you all to be part of this, but we need your help. The work that we do, you all know, again, as partners in this community, that it takes resources. And so we really want to spread the word. We want to pack the Rooster Tail out. We want to have as many people as we can possibly have in this space, but it requires us spreading the word. And so I've got postcards that I'm going to share with you. There are sponsorship opportunities. This year's theme is the Detroit Edition, and we're excited about that because there's a lot to talk about right now in the city of Detroit. A lot of the work that you all are doing, a lot of the great things that we see happening around, and we know that there's also work still yet to be done.
0: Go Lions.
3: But what the Detroit Edition offers the opportunity to do is to come and represent Detroit the way that you want to. So if you want to come in your Lions jersey or your Pistons sweatshirt, your Pistons hoodie, or your Tigers, you know, jersey, whatever that looks like, or if you want to come, you know, dressed as an iconic Detroiter, or whatever Detroit means to you, however representing Detroit looks like, whatever it looks like to you, that's how we would love to see you in the space. We also are really trying to expand our restaurant partners. And so last year we had a number of restaurants. We're looking this year to have about 25 to 30 different restaurant partners also representing the city in this house, and lots of entertainment. So if you want to know more about Soup City, come see me afterwards, and I am happy to talk about it. But I'm going to make sure that I stand by this door and give every single one of you one of these little cards so that you remember the date. And I look forward to seeing all of your faces there. Oh, yeah, I'm sorry. And also, one of the things that we are really intentional about is storytelling. We love being able to tell stories, and so we have a cohort each year. This is our sixth cohort year, where we gather 4 to 5 families that are part of our programs to tell their story. We give them a stipend. We give them an opportunity to design their photo shoot, and then we tell their story. So some of the pictures, like the picture you see back here, and there's others, are part of that particular framework. And so one of the things that we do is we have a podcast as well that discusses not only their experiences directly, but the things that we are all connected to with regard to those experiences. So we are looking to have various different partners to come on air with us and talk about the collaboration, what it means to you, what it means to the families that we are all supporting and serving together in the community, and what it means for the future of our beautiful city. And so if you're interested in that, ask Paige to raise. She's for your information, and feel free to book a date. We are currently booking into the end of the year and into the beginning of next year as well. So we would love to have your voice on that. Thank you. And we also would love for you to listen and share. 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
24: March 4th, 1865. The Civil War was nearing its end. The nation was exhausted, divided, and grieving. On that day, President Abraham Lincoln delivered his second inaugural address, just 700 words spoken in about 7 minutes. 41 days later, Lincoln would be assassinated. Yet the words he spoke that day still echo through history. In that brief address, Lincoln referenced God 14 times, spoke of prayer, and quoted scripture repeatedly. He reminded Americans that both sides of the conflict shared a common faith, saying both read the same Bible and pray to the same God, and each invokes his aid against the other. Lincoln understood that political division alone could not explain the nation's crisis. More than 160 years later, America still wrestles with division, truth, and our dependence on God. The question is whether we'll remember the wisdom Lincoln left behind.
25: This Constitution will ensure that the government can't take those rights away from you. That was revolutionary.
26: A special celebration of America 250. Join Larry Elder, Haley Correo, Alex Marlowe, and Larry O'Connor. Journey through the landmarks, places, pivotal moments that helped define the United States of America. Uncover the stories that shaped the greatest country on earth. Salem News Channel presents The Shining City. 7 p.m. Eastern, July 4th.
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1: With SRN News, I'm Bob Agnew in Washington. President Trump speaking at Mount Rushmore last night, calling the 4th of July holiday one of the most extraordinary days in the history of the world. He also spoke about the dangers of communism, an idea that is catching on among the left in this country, including with some leading Democrat candidates for the upcoming midterm elections. The top Republican in Congress says Americans need to be concerned about radical ideology coming now out of the Democrat Party. On the Salem News program this week on Capitol Hill with Tony Perkins, House Speaker Mike Johnson sounded the alarm and called for conservative Americans to get out and vote in the midterms. And he says that's the only way to stop that from kicking in across the country as it has in places like New York City. Public policy expert, former economic advisor to the president, Stephen Moore, says it's a great time to be an American on this 250th anniversary of the nation's birth. This is SRN News.
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2: This afternoon, expect significant cloud cover with a strong thunderstorm, bringing slightly cooler temperatures, but maintaining high humidity levels. The storm has the potential to cause heavy rainfall, leading to possible flooding and strong winds in certain areas. The temperature will reach a high of 84 degrees. I'm meteorologist Jason Caterina on Faith Talk 1500 and 101.5 FM, online at faithtalkdetroit.com.
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28: 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This week, America celebrates her 250th birthday, and millions of us will gather with family and friends to enjoy the freedoms that we hold dear. But have you ever stopped to ask yourself where those freedoms really come from? You see, liberty was never the invention of governments, or man for that matter. It's a gift from God Himself. From the colonial pulpits that shaped our founding fathers to the words of Jesus in John chapter 8, if the Son makes you free, you shall be free indeed. True freedom has always begun in the heart. So today Pastor Jack teaches that the same God who gave us life gave us liberty. And the greatest freedom of all is a soul set free by Jesus Christ. It's a freedom so rich and so complete that it simply has to be shared. Now with his very special message called Living Free, here's pastor and Bible teacher, Jack Hibbs.
29: Tonight we exercise our rights and our liberty to gather together as a free people. We have become so accustomed to these freedoms that we rarely often think as to where they come from. And this coming week we celebrate America's birthday. And it is a birthday that still to this very day causes those around the world who are in tyrannical settings to still want to come here, to seek shelter. And as I mentioned a few weeks ago, the United States every year sees more immigrants applying for their citizenship to be in America than all other nations of the world combined every year. Because though this country is not perfect, it is still the best place to be free. And we need... we need to remember that. But it was wisely said by Henry a moment ago that these liberties sometimes have to be defended even at the expense of war. There are such things as righteous wars. And the peril that brought this nation into birth, I encourage all of you to study it and to read it. I commend you, read the books by David McCullough titled 1776, please. Make it your summer reading. It will change your life regarding the nation that you have, that God gave you. Read the book Samuel Adams, A Life by Ira Stoll. It will change your life to see what kind of a founding father, the very spirit of the revolution, Jefferson called Sam Adams, as he was the only one, they said, that began the conversation of understanding liberty. The Bible tells us in John chapter 8, verse 36, Jesus speaks to us and announces, "Therefore, if the Son makes you free, you shall be free indeed." That verse is not only, of course, joyfully, preeminently about our salvation from sin and death, the grave, and hell, but if such a liberty takes hold of you, it will demand that it be the very thing that holds your life captive to that truth. Such liberty will cause you to be liberated and free in every area of your life. You will tell others, you will tell the world, and you'll conduct yourself in freedom. And our founding fathers were shaped by the pulpits of colonial America from the 1620s all the way to 1775. It was the pulpits that gave the truth about liberty and freedom. The ultimate is having our sins forgiven in the Lord Jesus Christ. After that happens to you, such freedom has got to be shared. It's incumbent upon us to share it. It would be equal to us in the midst of a famine finding great amounts of food. Imagine, can you imagine finding a stack of Krispy Kreme, In-N-Out, fish tacos, all together, and you're the only one that's enjoying it while you know that your countrymen are starving? Maybe after the second or third bite, it's no longer satisfying because you are partaking of something that every human soul needs. And we need to remember that. So somebody might say, yeah, all of this for a country's birthday? No. Not all of this for a country's birthday. I'm sorry to tell you, maybe you already know this, but very few nations, if any, really celebrate their birthdays like we do in all the world. So I want you to see what Thomas Jefferson had to say. God who gave us life gave us liberty. And can the liberties of a nation be thought secure when we have removed their only firm basis, conviction in the minds of the people that these liberties are the gift of God, that they are not to be violated but with his wrath? Indeed, I tremble for my country when I reflect that God is just, that his justice cannot sleep forever. Thomas Jefferson said that. The man who universities proclaimed to be a deist or an atheist. Would to God more deist or atheist spoke like that. He speaks more clear than most Christians who should be thankful for their country. And I do believe in what he said. We should tremble at the mismanagement of freedom. Again, Thomas Jefferson said this. He says, the reason that Christianity is the best friend of government is because Christianity is the only religion that changes the heart. Thomas Jefferson. I stress again, what about the words of John Adams, the cousin of Sam Adams? John Adams said, and may that being who is supreme over all, the patron of order, the fountain of justice, and the protector in all ages of the world of virtuous liberty, continue his blessing upon this nation and its government and give it all possible success and duration consistent with the ends of his providence. John Adams said that in his inaugural address when he was elected as president. We also know this from our remarkable Christian American history. The son of John Adams, John Quincy Adams, he said, the hope of a Christian is inseparable from his faith. Whoever believes in the divine inspiration of the Holy Scriptures must hope that the religion of Jesus shall prevail throughout the earth. Never since the foundation of the world have the prospects of mankind been more encouraging to that hope than they appear to be at the present time. And may the associated distribution of the Bible proceed and prosper till the Lord shall have made bare his holy arm in the eyes of all the nations, and all the ends of the earth shall see the salvation of God. John Quincy Adams. That's crystal clear, folks. Remember this in your holiday celebrations. Let people know it. Benjamin Rush, America's first Surgeon General. The gospel of Jesus Christ prescribes the wisest rules for just conduct in every situation of life. Happy they who are enabled to obey them in all situations. If moral precepts alone, listen to this, could have reformed mankind, the mission of the Son of God into all the world would have been unnecessary. In other words, your good works matter nothing to God. The perfect morality of the gospel rests upon the doctrine which, though often controverted, has never been refuted. I mean the vicarious life and death of the Son of God. Wouldn't you like to have one of the ratifiers of the U.S. Constitution, the Surgeon General of the United States, be as bold today? Now, I don't know the sincerity of this comment recently, but you saw it in the news. I certainly have never heard it from the lips of any president in my lifetime. And we'll let God be the judge as to the depth of it. But you saw President Trump come out that night with Secretary of State Mark Rubio and Pete Hegseth, Secretary of Defense, and Vice President J.D. Vance. And you heard Trump's brief statement, his brief comments, shortest speech that Trump has ever given, say, God and God, he said, God, we love you, God. And there was a clumsiness to it. And there was almost, I told Lisa, an innocence to it. It was almost like a little kid not knowing how to talk to somebody in authority. God, like he's trying to get God's attention. We love you, God. You've never heard a president, no matter what. You, as great as Reagan was and as big as a believer that Reagan was, Reagan never said such a thing. What I'm saying is this. It's very possible, I pray and hope, as you do, that God is not done with America. He could be, maybe he should be, the way that we've treated him. But when you see even a president go to the podium on a historical moment and say like a child, God, we love you, God, was in some way, shape, or form a little bit of an infusion of encouragement to me. He didn't have to say it, but he said it.
0: You're listening to

year. And I want you to look at that for a moment. People, everybody, especially young people, this is an absolute, I know of no other country in the history of man, any nation, that has ever had the spirit of its revolution bring forth a government that is somehow applies to all people within that country, no matter what their faith is. Many countries of the world demanded either worship of the despot or the tyrant, like what's going on in many countries today. Think, for example, Xi Jinping of China is worshipped as an emperor. What about Kim Jong-un? Worshipped. Our founding fathers, in that statement that Patrick Henry gives, basically says this: because we're Christians and we have founded this country, God is true. We're not threatened by any atheist or any other religion. Let them be false. They are. But for somebody to worship a different God or not God at all, that's their liberty or freedom. That's written within them, given to them by the God they don't even believe in. Think of that. And our founding fathers said, that's okay. They'll stand before God someday on their own. But they should have the freedom to not believe in God at all. No nation in the history of man has ever afforded such a thing. These Christian values that make this country great allow for the atheist to have the exact same representation as the Christian. Why? Because this government was established for equal protection, rights, and freedoms under this Constitution. No wonder why people want to immigrate here to America. They get it. I was speaking to a woman this last Monday, or Tuesday, I believe it was. She came to the United States in the mid-60s, immigrated from Mexico. And she told me, and she's done well in America, very well. And she said, in my country of my birth, at best, I would have survived. She's a landowner in Los Angeles, has tremendous income. She has a tremendous blessing. And she knows that that was a gift given to her by America. We need to stop apologizing for America. That is a very sick insult. And I'm not talking politics. I'm talking about, that's a sick insult to the God that gave us America. We're throwing it back in his face. Maybe you grew up in a home like this. When we complained at home, my dad said, do you want to live in the Soviet Union? I will mail you to the Soviet Union. And my dad may or may not have been joking. You didn't know. You never would have wanted to play poker with my dad. But one thing was certain, that you were to be thankful for what this nation affords you. And it's still true to this very day. Why is Elon Musk? Why does he live here? Why does he have numerous homes? He's an interesting guy. Richest man in the world, but some of his homes are like 25 feet by 25 feet in size. What's with that? Funny guy. Why is he in America? Why isn't he in the Soviet Union? Why didn't he make his home in France? Or why not South Africa, where he's from? He's a South African. Why doesn't he move back to South Africa? Because the freedoms here afford people the opportunity to do whatever they want to do. The danger is our young people have forgotten that they are asleep in the land of opportunity. Anything is available to them if they will apply themselves. And it's a tragedy to see our young people, as it were, in a coma with such opportunities before them. And they become so dumb to the truth that now they are voting and saying socialism will work under us because it's never been done right before. Literally, that's their mantra. That's what they're chanting. They're deluded and they're sick and they've been lied to by, I think, the enemy of their souls. Amen. And what about my good friend? I love this guy. I feel like I know him. Samuel Adams. He says, I recommend my soul to that almighty being who gave it. And my body I commit to the dust, relying upon the merits of Jesus Christ for the pardon of all my sins. Yeah. Boy, that's pretty clear, isn't it? Yeah. Samuel Adams, father of the American Revolution, signer of the Declaration of Independence,

0: from his last will and testament, John Adams, his cousin, said, "Poor Sam Adams, he was born a rebel." He tried to preach a sermon, graduated from Harvard University, tried to preach his first sermon. His father said the sermon was so terrible, he said, "Sam, you've got to do something else than ever occupy a pulpit." Little did he know that God had him to be really the birth founder of this nation in many ways. Sam Adams again went on to say this, "We have appealed to heaven." That's where, remember the flags earlier this year? Remember the banners and the stickers? "We have appealed to heaven for the justice of our cause, and in heaven we have placed our trust. Numerous have been the manifestations of God's providence in sustaining us. We have been reduced to distress, and the arm of omnipotence has raised us up. Let us still rely in humble confidence on him who is mighty to save. Good tidings will soon arrive. We shall never be abandoned by heaven while we act worthy of its aid and protection." Sam Adams, remarkable. Because I'm on a roll with Sam Adams, Sam Adams said this. His biggest concern was that Americans, this is Ira Stoll writing about Sam Adams, his biggest concern was that Americans would fall prey to immorality and lose that which made their cause righteous. Next quote, it goes on. I have long been convinced that our enemies have made it an object to eradicate from the minds of the people in general a sense of true religion and virtue, in hopes thereby, listen to this, think about socialism. Think about the woke world that wants to erase history. In hopes thereby to more easily carry their point of enslaving them. Indeed, my friend, this is a subject so important in my mind that I know not how to leave it. Revelation assures us that righteousness exalts a nation. Communities are dealt within the world by the wise and just ruler of the universe. He rewards or punishes them according to their general character. The diminution of public liberty will not long survive the total extinction of morals. In other words, he's saying, live out your faith. Be bold about that. Back to Patrick Henry. When Patrick Henry said, "This is all the inheritance I can give to my dear family. The religion of Christ can give them an inheritance which will make them rich indeed." You know, those were his last words. Patrick Henry died upon saying that. Friends, tonight, Jesus Christ, he is not only the fulfillment of all liberty and freedom. Sam Adams isn't the originator of the American Revolution. John Adams stated, he said, "But what do you mean, revolution? You mean revolution the war? Nay, revolution was in the hearts and the minds of the people." When we speak of revolution, right now, with our liberty and freedoms that we enjoy, I'm talking about the revolution of pulling souls, men and women and boys and girls, from the grip of Satan. You want a revolution? You and I belong to a kingdom that will reside forever. And for now, God has allowed you and I to live in this nation right now that grants us the freedom, at least for now, to proclaim the gospel. We're running out of time. We've got the greatest message in the world. And God help us and have mercy upon us if we sleep on it. Because we have something that the world longs for. They might think they're coming here to maybe live in safety, but where is our safety? They may be thinking they're coming here for opportunity, but where is our opportunity? They might be coming here because they want to get rich, but what are our riches, really? The God of heaven has provided us the opportunity in this country to be a free people. And these things about riches, what we acquire here in this life, we should keep a light touch on them They should cause us to thank God the more if we have two pairs of shoes. We should be so grateful that probably tonight, or if not after service, you'll be able to eat here on campus and have fun, that you get to do that. And regarding the abilities that we have to invest in whatever your heart desires to make a life, you can do that. It's my commitment. It always has been my commitment, even before I was a Christian, that it made sense to me that God placed me in the United States. Even though I didn't even know God, I later put that together. I was taught to love my country, to sacrifice for my country, and to even die for my country, to even afford the atheist or the man who might hate us or the woman who might scorn us, because the cause is greater. I have been so spoiled in my life to have enjoyed a cause greater than anything this world can give me. We are so rich. We are so blessed. We are a nation of laws, but if our laws are not upheld, and if our leaders are less than worthy, then our nation will soon decline into peril. We need to pray. We're encouraging you to come on out. Can you pray for an hour? Didn't Jesus say, "Can't you pray with me for 1 hour?" We'll give the entire day and the entire year of this nation's birth to Him and celebrate Him who is mighty to save. Amen. Amen.
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0: 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There's joy in the house of the Lord. There's joy in the house of the Lord today. 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
3: March 4th, 1865. The Civil War was nearing its end. The nation was exhausted, divided, and grieving. On that day, President Abraham Lincoln delivered his second inaugural address, just 700 words spoken in about 7 minutes. 41 days later, Lincoln would be assassinated. Yet the words he spoke that day still echo through history. In that brief address, Lincoln referenced God 14 times, spoke of prayer, and quoted scripture repeatedly. He reminded Americans that both sides of the conflict shared a common faith, saying both read the same Bible and pray to the same God, and each invokes his aid against the other. Lincoln understood that political division alone could not explain the nation's crisis. More than 160 years later, America still wrestles with division, truth, and our dependence on God. The question is whether we'll remember the wisdom Lincoln left behind.
4: This Constitution will ensure that the government can't take those rights away from you. That was revolutionary.
5: A special celebration of America 250. Join Larry Elder, Haley Correo, Alex Marlowe, and Larry O'Connor. Journey through the landmarks, places, and pivotal moments that helped define the United States of America. 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
6: For 70 years, atheistic communism claimed that Christianity was just wish fulfillment. Communist philosophers allege that Christianity was a crutch, totally unnecessary in a modern, sophisticated age. It was a myth only to be believed by ignorant peasants. Now, the communist intellectuals wanted verifiable evidence that Christianity was more than a sham and made a positive difference in people's lives. Now, there are some times in your life where God puts you at the right place at the right time. So when representatives from the University of Moscow came to me during our Kremlin evangelistic series, and they said, we would like to do a sociological study on the people coming to your meetings, I was absolutely delighted. I recognized that Moscow University's sociology department was an objective think tank of largely of unbelievers. Now, if changes in people's lives could be quantified from a sociological perspective, from people coming to our meetings, it would have an impact on Christianity all through the former Soviet Union. So Dr. Alexander Gasparishvili was the principal researcher. He was the deputy director of public opinion research for the University of Moscow. He was also a visiting professor at the renowned Yale University in New Haven, Connecticut. Now, he had a research assistant by the name of Tatiana. We had one advantage, just one. Tatiana had come to our meetings previously in Pohanka University, and she believed that Christianity could produce dramatic changes in people's lives. Now, Dr. Gasparilli was not so sure. He approached the survey believing that there might be some change in people's lives, but certainly Christianity couldn't make that kind of a difference. There would be no remarkable, measurable change. Now, we met three times before the survey was taken. I sat down with these renowned professors who are atheists from Moscow University, and we discussed the survey. We agreed that we needed at least 1,000 survey samples to have a valid survey. We eventually got 1,169. We agreed that the University of Moscow would develop this instrument, this survey, 37 different questions. Now, here's what Dr. Gasparelli said after the survey was taken. I told him, I said, look, we're running here for 6 weeks. We need at least 4 weeks for people to begin to see changes. The University of Moscow agreed. But here are his own words. He says, the results, now this is an atheist. He says, the results were astounding. I expected some change, but nothing like what we found. Now here's what they discovered. During the meetings, 92.4% of the people were reading their Bibles. 96% were doing Bible lessons. Now, what impact did the meetings have on the thinking process and lifestyle? Negative emotions like fear, worry, anxiety, and depression were reduced 10 times, tenfold. Positive emotions increased 2 to 3 times. According to the University of Moscow, attendees at our meetings were 200% less likely to smoke, 300% less likely to drink alcohol. 65% of the attendees said that they had more positive family relationships as the result of attending the meetings, and 40% said their efficiency at work had improved. Now, when they looked at those statistics, they couldn't believe it. In short, people attending the meetings had a more positive outlook on life. They discovered a clearer sense of purpose and had a deeper inner peace. When attendees at our meetings understood that they were created by God, their lives took on completely new meaning. When they understood that Christ could free them from the guilt of the past, they were totally transformed. When they understood that accepting Christ as their Lord and Savior, they would have new power to live lives, they experienced genuine transformation. The hope of the second coming of Christ gave them something to live for. And as I began to think about those results of that survey again this week, as I began to think about what happened in atheist lives and communist lives and people that were totally unbelievers, this thought came to me. If the power of Christ can transform atheists into believers, think of how that same power of Christ might transform nominal believers into dynamic disciples. Think of the power the gospel has to transform complacency into life-changing faith. Think of how through the strength of the living Christ, we can face the challenges in our life today and be prepared for the climactic changes in the future. The Bible's last book, Revelation, reveals the life-changing power of Christ. It gives us 7 beautiful pictures of Christ. Now, these 7 pictures of Christ in the book of Revelation, once you understand them, they're life transformational. The devil hates these 7 divine truths that we find in the book of Revelation. And in the 21st century, he has done everything possible to destroy these truths. But once you understand them, once they fill your heart and mind, they are life transformational. Each of these descriptions of Christ in Revelation give us confidence in the triumph of good over evil, the triumph of right over wrong, the triumph of truth over error, the triumph of the Lamb over the dragon, and the triumph of the remnant over the beast. See, looking out over our world is a world of political chaos, of economic uncertainty, of social unrest, of moral decay, of international conflict, of catastrophic natural disasters. And the prophetic picture does not paint a beautiful picture for what's going to happen in society in the future. But here is the incredible good news. Looking at the future, through the eyes of Revelation's prophecies, although we know there are troublous times ahead, these seven descriptions of Christ give us spiritual strength to face the crisis. Now, if you were the devil and you knew that the book of Revelation gave you seven amazing pictures of Christ that would take an end-time people through the final crisis, what would you do if you were the devil? You'd try to do everything you could to distort these seven pictures of Christ. Let's look at them. Let's go through the book of Revelation and see seven amazing pictures of Jesus. Seven pictures that the devil hates. Seven pictures that the devil wants to distort. Seven ways which the devil wants to confuse our thinking. And seven divine eternal truths that'll take us through the end time. The first truth we find is found in Revelation chapter 1. In Revelation, Jesus is our eternal Lord, not created. He is our eternal Lord in the book of Revelation. Revelation chapter 1. And we look there at Revelation 1 and verse 8. Jesus is speaking here in Revelation 1 verse 8. He says, I am Alpha and Omega, the beginning and the end, says the Lord, who is and was and who is to come, the Almighty. Now notice, Alpha is the first letter of the Greek alphabet, and Omega is the last. Is there any letter in the Greek alphabet before the Alpha? Is there anyone before that? Not at all. So there's nobody before Jesus. The Father, the Son, and the Holy Spirit are eternal. That's his point. Omega is the last one. Now notice what it says, who is, who was, and who is to come. Now if you let your eyes drop, go back to verse 4. Look at verse 4. John to the seven churches which are in Asia, grace to you, peace from him who is, was, and is to come, from the seven spirits who are before his throne, and from Jesus Christ. So in verse 4, where it speaks about the one who is, was, and is to come, that's speaking about the Father. When you go to verse 8, that's speaking about the Son. So both the Father and the Son are eternal. That's the very point of Revelation. In John chapter 8 and verse 58, Jesus really shakes up the Jewish aristocrats. He shakes up the Pharisees, because in John 8 verse 58, Jesus declares that he and the Father are one, that he is eternal. John 8, you're looking there at 58. Jesus said to them, he's saying to the Jewish leadership, most assuredly I say to you, before Abraham was, I am. Did you ever read about I am before in the Bible? Where'd you read about that? The book of what? Exodus, right? Where the Father is in the burning bush, and Moses comes to the burning bush, and God says, the I am is spoken to you. So what is Jesus saying here? You know, the Greek language of the New Testament is really interesting. The expression here is ego eimi in the Greek language. And it is, I am the self-existent one. I am the one who never has a beginning, who never had an ending. See, if Christ is not eternal, if at some point in time Christ came forth from the Father, if that is true, then Jesus cannot give us eternal life.
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6: Because if at some point Christ comes forth in the Father, that means there was some point that he was not. And if there was some point that he was not, that is longer than he was. Because if you have a point in time where you begin, eternity in the past is longer than that. So here, if Jesus is not one with the Father, if he's not eternal, then he can't give us eternal life. See, why couldn't an angel come and die for us? Why couldn't an angel come and die? Because an angel has limited life. An angel is a created being. They don't possess eternal life. You cannot give something you don't have. There's a marvelous statement in the book Desire of Ages, page 530. And we find it here, and read it with me from the screen, please. In Christ is life, original, unborrowed, underived. He that has the Son has life, 1 John 5:12. This next sentence is a critical sentence. The divinity of Christ is the believer's assurance of eternal life. So what is our assurance of eternal life? It is what? That Christ never had a beginning. That Christ never had an ending. Now, what would you do if you were the devil? If you were the devil, you would try to undermine this idea that Christ is eternal. And you would take texts in the Bible and distort them. Now, let me give you two texts that are presently being distorted. First text. Somebody says, so wait a minute, the Bible says Jesus is the firstborn of all creation. Do you know what that firstborn is in the Bible? When it talks about David being the firstborn, it says David is the firstborn. Was David the firstborn literally? No. What son was David? He was the last, the eighth. See, in the Bible, firstborn is the preeminent one. He is the one that has the privileges and the birth to the birthright. So firstborn is the one that has the title deed of the Father. So Jesus is the preeminent one above every other. It's firstborn in the sense of privilege, not firstborn in the sense of time. Somebody else says, well Pastor Mark, what about this term only begotten? Only begotten. Doesn't it say that Jesus is only begotten? Doesn't that mean he just kind of begot, he came from the Father? See, you hear that in some circles today. But to go that direction, you destroy the eternal nature of Christ, and that's what the devil wants. So look, what about this firstborn? Greek word is monogenes. Now, when we use the word mono, how do you define mono? What's that? One. Genes. What's another word? Kind. The Genesis kind. So Jesus is what? One of a kind. There's nobody like him. Is Jesus fully God? Is he? Is he fully man? So is there anybody else like him in the universe? He is one of a kind. Now this point is critically important for an end time people. Look at Hebrews chapter 1 verse 3. Hebrews 1 verse 3. What does it say in Hebrews 1 verse 3? It says, Christ is the express image of God's person and the brightness of God's glory. But then we go down to Hebrews 1, verse 8. Look at Hebrews 1, and you're looking there at verse 8. The devil will do everything he can to destroy the idea that Christ is eternal. Hebrews 1, verse 8. Now the Father is speaking, and the Father is speaking to the Son. And he says in Hebrews 1, verse 8, but to the Son, God says, your throne, O God, is forever and ever. So if the Father calls the Son God, do you have confidence in what the Father says? Do you? Sure. So now why is this so important? This point is critically important for an end time people because the eternal Christ, who is the originator of all life, and the very essence of life, can give his people eternal life. He will triumph over the principalities and powers of hell. So we cherish that in our hearts. Christ is eternal. And in those days, when we look at the grave as a dark hole in the ground, in those days when we lie in our bed at night in the darkness and shake and quiver because of death, we think of Jesus. The divine Son of God, who is eternal, who burst the bonds of the tomb and triumphed over the principalities and powers of hell. And we say to ourselves, this eternal Christ can give us eternal life. We move now to the second of these descriptions of Jesus in the book of Revelation. In Revelation, Jesus is our all-powerful creator. Revelation chapter 4, verse 11. First, He is our eternal Lord. Second, He is our all-powerful Creator. Revelation chapter 4. We're looking there at verse 11. You are worthy, O Lord, Revelation 4:11, to receive glory and honor and power, for you created all things, and by your will they were created. Now, why is God worthy of praise? Why is He worthy of honor? Because He's our divine Creator. And the central issue in the great controversy between good and evil is worship. And if you knock out the idea of creation, you knock out the idea of beings that are accountable to their Creator. So what do you think the devil might do? He introduces the hypothesis of evolution in 1844, just at the time. You know, in 1844, Charles Darwin wrote his first draft of The Origin of Species. So what's the devil do? He wants to knock out the idea of creation. Why? Because if you knock out the idea of creation, you knock out the very basis of all worship. But in addition to that, if you knock out creation, you knock out the whole concept of the sign of creation, namely the Sabbath. And if you do that, if we simply evolved and we are merely balls of animated mud, then we have little value, we have little worth. Look, we were created as unique human beings, a one-of-a-kind creation, fashioned by God with immense value in His sight. Creation speaks of how much God values us. Our value lies in the fact we're uniquely created by God. We were created in the image of God. If the devil can knock out creation, he can then knock out the idea of the distinction between males and females. Look, Genesis chapter 1, verse 27. Genesis 1. If you call into question the first 11 chapters of the book of Genesis, if that's what you do, then, in effect, you call into question the entire inspiration of the Bible, and you have no objective reality to live by. Genesis chapter 1, verse 27. Genesis 1, verse 27. Notice what Scripture says. So God created man in His own image. In the image of God, He created him. Male and female, He created them. Now notice carefully, the Bible says God created male and God created female. In an age of gender confusion, in an age of a distorted view of what a male is and what a female is, God's word still rings true. Amen. You see, we don't choose our gender. God chose it. We don't choose, oh, I want to be a boy, I want to be a girl. Not at all. It's chosen by biology. God chose that. You see, and we are valuable to God because He created us. He fashioned us in His image. Males reflect God's image in a unique way, and females reflect another aspect of God's image. I love this statement in Patriarchs and Prophets, page 44 and 45. Look. There is no ground for the supposition that man was evolved by slow degrees of development from the lower forms of animal or vegetable life. He who set the starry worlds on high and tinted with delicate skill the flowers of the field, who filled the earth and heavens with the wonders of His power when He came to crown His glorious work. To place one in the midst to stand as ruler of the fair earth did not fail to create a being worthy of the hand that gave him life. The genealogy of our race, as given by inspiration, traces back its origin not to a line of developing germs, mollusks, and quadrupeds, but to the great Creator. Though formed from dust, Adam was the son of God, and Eve, formed from a rib of Adam, was the daughter of God. Here is the incredible good news. You and I are not some genetic accident. We're not some biological anomaly. We were created by God in the image of God. This statement is incredibly encouraging. Created in the image of God. We are sons and daughters of God, created in His image. The ultimate purpose of our Creator, after sin is to restore us in the image that God created us in. We are irreplaceable to God. Just this last weekend, I was preaching in New York at the camp meeting. My wife and I have had a whole host of Adventist camp meetings this summer. First in Minneapolis, and Minnesota camp meeting, then on to Chesapeake camp meeting, then on to Michigan camp meeting, then on to New York. And so I made a statement this last Sabbath that I was preaching in New York that I hadn't had in my notes. We were talking about creation, and I said, God does not create junk. At the end of the sermon, this young woman came up to me. Her eyes were moist with tears. Voice quivered a little bit, and she said, Pastor, we need to talk. She said, when I was a little girl, my mama used to tell me that. She came from a rather quite poor home, and she said, my mama used to tell me, honey, God doesn't create junk. I had forgotten about it, Pastor, but I needed to hear that again today. I needed to know my value in God's sight. We need to remind ourselves of that again and again and again. See, if you knock out creation and we evolved and we're simply animals and enlarged animals, we have little worth. But if indeed we're created in the image of God, if we are sons and daughters of God, that brings a new sparkle to our eyes. It brings a new joy to our hearts because the Creator, the one that cast the heavens into space, the one who created sun, moon, and stars, that one fashioned us. So he says in Isaiah 41, verse 10, see, when the final crisis breaks in this world, in Isaiah 41, verse 10, he's telling us that whatever challenges we face, we need not fear and be filled with anxiety. We need not be confused. Why not? Isaiah 41, verse 10. Fear not, for I am with you. Be not dismayed, for I am your God. I'll strengthen you. Yes, I will help you. I'll uphold you with my righteous right hand.
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6: The one that cast the stars into space, the one that spoke and sun, moon, and stars appeared, the one that causes the planets to revolve around the sun, this God says to us, don't fear. Verse 10, don't be filled with worry and anxiety. Don't be confused. I'm your God. I'll strengthen you. I hold the planets in space, and I can indeed hold you in my hand. In the challenges we face today and the crises we'll face tomorrow, we need not fear.
0: There's good news. 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
10: A moment of destiny.
11: 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And Jesus warned us in Luke 12. 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Beware of greed. Beware of never having enough. 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He said, beware of that. And then he gave us the reason. He said, for your life does not consist in the abundance of things you possess. Oh, in America, we need to be reminded of that probably on a weekly basis.
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9: with SRN News. I'm Bob Agnew in Washington. President Trump and the USA, for that matter, got an enthusiastic reception last night from a crowd at Mount Rushmore, where the president spoke about the importance of the 4th of July holiday and also contrasted its founding values with some of the ideology that's making its way to prominence inside the Democrat Party. Meanwhile, public policy expert and former Trump economic advisor Stephen Moore told the Salem Radio Network this week that it's a great time to be an American thanks to the Trump economy. All sorts of patriotic events scheduled for the 4th of July today on the National Mall. A rare surviving copy of the Declaration of Independence has turned up in London, a rare find this year. It's the only copy of its kind outside of the United States. German Chancellor Friedrich Merz and his government coalition partners are presenting a comprehensive reform package with the goal of getting the country's sluggish economy back on track.
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12: This afternoon, expect significant cloud cover with a strong thunderstorm, bringing slightly cooler temperatures, but maintaining high humidity levels. The storm has the potential to cause heavy rainfall, leading to possible flooding and strong winds in certain areas. The temperature will reach a high of 84 degrees. I'm meteorologist Jason Caterina on Faith Talk 1500 and 101.5 FM, online at faithtalkdetroit.com.
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15: 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It's what God sees in Christ. And that's the thing that's all important. After all, what God is doing is saying, he's satisfied with what Jesus did for your sins and my sins. And actually, the gospel is just asking man, will you be satisfied with it? God is satisfied that Jesus has paid it all for you and that he can save you to the uttermost if you'll trust him. Question is, are you satisfied with that?
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21: Hello, my friends. Blessed 4th of July and happy 250th anniversary, America. I came here legally. I love this country. I am so grateful to this country for what it's done for me and what it's done for so many millions of people around the world. This is the most generous country on the face of the earth. It grieves me when I see people come into this country and then they're disloyal. In fact, some are straight out invading this country to change it and take it to the 7th century Arabia. That is the burden of my heart. I want to wake America up on this 250th anniversary. Rise up and be the great nation that the founders envisaged us to be. And that is why I preach this message at one of the most prestigious churches in America, Prestonwood Baptist Church in Dallas. And Pastor Jack Graham, I am so grateful for the opportunity. And I pray to God that He will use it not just to bless you, but to challenge you, that you would pray for the country in a way you have never done before.
22: History repeats itself. History repeats itself. Perhaps there is no place where this statement is more true than in all of our biblical history. History repeats itself is not a cliche. Please listen to me. It's not a cliche. It's a profound historical occurrence. We see this again and again in the scripture. We see it in the repetitive history, in the Word of God, from the Garden of Eden and the man's fall to the 21st century. It's the same thing. Just keep repeating itself. We see how disobedience and compromise of the gospel of Jesus Christ brings about disasters. We see this cyclical history very vividly in the book of Judges. How many times where the people of God abandoned the faith, compromised their faith on Yahweh, and God, as a consequence, pulls His hand of protection. And then they get delivered to the Canaanites and the Amorites and the Moabites and the mosquito bites. Then they repent, and God, merciful God, hears them from heaven, and He sends them a deliverer again and again. They keep going, but the problem with each cycle, people of God sunk deeper into sin and idolatry and rebellion. And this pattern continued into the 6th century BC. As you know from the scripture, the Old Testament writers, they're telling us how God basically, here's a Yusuf translation, basically came to the point of saying enough is enough. And He permitted them to go into exile in Babylon. Now the Islamists and the Islamic terrorists are really the equivalent of the Babylonians of that time. Today, the Babylonian terrorists of our day, not taking us into exile in foreign land as they did with Daniel, Shadrach, Meshach, and Abednego and many of the Israelites. No, they are taking us hostage. They're literally taking into exile in our own lands as they invade those lands with vengeance. The Babylonian king, Nebuchadnezzar, demanded tributes from the people of Judah. And today, our Babylonians call that jizya. There is a name for it. And it's a penalty tax that you pay if you want to stay as a Christian or a Jew in the lands that they invaded, Christian lands. And it happened throughout history. When Judea refused to pay this tribute, the Babylonians laid siege on the city, and they're laying siege on your city and many other cities, just as in the time of the Judges, when God took away His hand of protection from the people of God. God did so in the 6th century as the exile began. Terrorism in the Western world today is our own exile. Terrorists are our Babylonians today. And just as God handed over His rebellious, unfaithful Israel, which is the apple of His eye, He has handed the rebellious, unfaithful Europe to the hands of the terrorists. You should see what's happening in England. 13 of the 14 big cities in England now have Muslim mayors. And not just Muslim, Islamists. There are so many naive souls who confuse kindness with foolishness. Even the Pope of Rome have dedicated a chapel for the Islamic prayer that they can come into the Vatican and do their prayers to Allah. And you see denomination after denominations say that we need to reason with the terrorists, that what we need to do is improve their economic conditions. What we need to do is to have better diplomacy. What we need to do is have better communication. Then we could end their invasion and determination and drive to impose their caliphate, which means a worldwide Islamic successor to the Prophet. And the Prophet was not just a religious leader. He was the political leader, he was the military leader, and therefore there are no separation of religion and Islam. And once they take over, as they've done so many parts of the world, it's over. Freedom of religion will be over. And just as wanting to be absolutely truthful with you, I need to make the distinction between the Islamists and the Muslims. The Islamists are different from the rest of the Muslims. Islamists compose about 20% of Muslims, and that is over 400 million people. But they are the very people, these Islamists, that are outlawed in many Arabic Middle East countries. They're outlawed in Egypt, they're outlawed in Syria, they're outlawed in United Arab Emirates, they're even outlawed in Saudi Arabia. So what do? They come here to the naive West and say, oh, we love Jesus. No, they don't love the same Jesus that we know. Islamist jihadis are invading the West with a vengeance. Let that sink in your mind. They're outlawed in many Arabic countries. I want to make it very clear that the Muslims and the Islamists are not the same. You must understand the difference. But I also want to make it clear that I love the Muslim people. I love the Muslim people. We started a television station, Kingdom Set, 260 million homes in the Muslim world, and preaching the gospel 24/7. And I am absolutely humbled beyond measure to tell you that there are hundreds of thousands of Muslims that are coming to Christ at a huge sacrifice. These dear people, when they discover the truth in Christ, they literally do not count their lives to be valuable, because they said, if we die, we'll go to Jesus. But the problem is that the folks that we're dealing with here in the West, they have made a pact with the Marxists and the socialists and the trust fund kids in America and the anarchists. And they made a pact that both, because they hate Western civilization and they want to destroy Western civilization, they made a pact with each other. And you see them all over the news. Translation: we make a pact with the devil if we have to, if it helps us destroy Western civilization as we know it. And make no mistake about it, Western civilization, and I've done this academically, Western civilization is the result and the fruit of the Reformation. It was the Reformation when God raised these reformers 500 years ago. They went back to the scripture. They went back to the word of God, which was forbidden. Back then in the Dark Ages, they used to chain the Bibles to the lectern, and the lay people were not allowed to read it. But with the translation of the Bible, some people paid with their lives so that we can have that Bible, that we take it lightly. And the liberty, the freedom, and the prosperity, and the individual freedom, and the respect of an individual, all that is the fruit of the Reformation. Here's another fact that I need to tell you before I get to the heart of the message. The unfaithful Israelites who caused the Babylonian exile did not abandon their Hebrew religion altogether, any more than the church buildings of today in the West, in Europe, and even in the United States, who have all the trappings of Christianity, and yet they raise the rainbow flag and the transgender flag above the cross. These compromising Israelites still made the ritual sacrifices in the temple, but they added to the religion. They added Baal, and they added Ashtaroth, and they added all these gods to Yahweh. Today, there are so many churches across America and across the world, they are absolutely departed from the faith. They call it universalism. 60% supposedly of all Christians in America are universalists, which says that in the end, God is so merciful, he's going to let everybody into his heaven because he's a merciful God and you don't have to believe in Jesus. That's preached from many mega churches. They call it emerging church, which is a rewriting of the gospel. They call it insider movement, which says that the Hindu can be a Hindu and the Buddhist can be a Buddhist and the Muslim can stay a Muslim as long as they take Jesus along the way. They call it hyper grace. That says because we're saved by grace alone and therefore we don't have to live righteously before God, that we can sin to our heart's content and grace will cover it. They call it unhitching ourselves from the Old Testament. They call it Chrislam, which is a blend of some Christian stuff with Islamic stuff, and they say that's the only way that we can ease the tension between the two groups. Oh, my beloved friends, please listen to me. The faith we defend is set of bedrock truth that Jesus and only Jesus is God incarnate, that Jesus and only Jesus is the only sacrifice for our sin, that Jesus and only Jesus is the begotten Son of the Father, full of grace and truth, that Jesus is the heart of Christianity. And if you take the heart out, you're going to end up with a dead corpse. Give God glory. Amen. Sadly, in the 7th century, the Christianity that the Prophet of Islam was exposed to was riddled with heresies, unlike the ones that we're experiencing in churches today.

vacuum. And who fills that spiritual vacuum? The Islamists. And trust me, they did this in the 7th century, and they're doing it in the 21st century. The only way forward is for God to send us a spiritual awakening to this land. Awakening that causes apathetic Christians to repent and turn back to the truth of the gospel. An awakening that will bring the lost to repent and believe in the Lord Jesus Christ. An awakening that causes believers to stop compromising and placing one foot in the world and one foot in the church. You see, political Islam always grows in history. I can prove it to you. Political Islam always grows stronger when Christianity is weak and compromised and in retreat. Believe it or not, I read the writings all the time. I read their writings. And they know that. They know when the church is weakened that they can take advantage of that. It's their golden opportunity to invade. They will openly tell you that in the first two jihads, the one in the 7th century, and they got all the way to France, and then they got stopped. And the second jihad in the 15th century, they came all the way and occupied Vienna. And they say, well, those first two jihads, we did it with the sword. But this third jihad, in which we're going to take over Europe, and we're going to take over the Vatican, we're going to take over the West, is not going to happen just with the sword, but it's going to be birth rate. Just a few years ago, there were 5 million Muslims in Europe. There are 50 million now. In the first 600 years of Christianity, the Christian faith dominated the Middle East and North Africa. From Syria to Egypt and Lebanon, all these were Christian lands. And when the Muslims invaded these Christian lands, they did not only use the sword, but they also, because the churches mostly was very sick and weak and riddled with heresies, they were able to deceive the so-called Christians. Heresies such as Arianism, which taught that Christ was a subordinate being, not equal to God the Father. Nestorianism, which split the deity of Christ from his humanity. The Sabellianism, which denied the Trinity altogether. But there were two Christian heresies in particular that gave rise to Islam and influenced the founder of Islam. The Ebionites and the Docetites. The Docetites basically said that Jesus only appeared to be human and his crucifixion was an illusion. And while the Ebionites, and he was discipled by an Ebionite monk, the Ebionites viewed Jesus as a human prophet, a Messiah, yes, human prophet, but they denied that he is the Son of God. And to this day, that is what they're spreading around the world. The population of Arabia at the time of the rise of Islam basically was a bit of a hodgepodge of pagan idolatry, various strands of Judaism, an assortment of pseudo-Christian groups. No wonder there's so much confusion and utter contradictions in their books. Now, I can stand here and give you historic evidence after historic evidence of how compromising churches, unfaithful churches, those who compromised the truth of the gospel were invaded by the floods of Islamization. I don't need to go into history. But what we are seeing today with our own eyes in Europe today, this modern invasion, what is being attempted to be done here in your backyard, right here in this city, that is why I'm calling out now is the time to rise up and be the church of Jesus Christ. History repeats itself. As I said, I can give you tens of examples, but let me just give you one. The first, as I said, the first few hundred years of Christianity, the Christian faith was established in the Middle East, North Africa. Within 200 years of Christianity, the population of all the Middle East countries and North Africa was between 85 to 90% Christians. Did you get that? In fact, St. Augustine of Hippo and Cyprian of Carthage, they all came from the church in North Africa. Alexandria, Egypt, became the center of Christian thinking and Christian theology. The first seminary in the world was in Alexandria, first 350 years before Rome was ever on the scene. Modern-day Morocco.

0: Morocco, Tunisia, Libya, and Algiers, North Africa. There are estimates between 40 to 50,000 churches at that time, by the middle of the 600s. And the Christians had tens of thousands of churches embraced false teaching in North Africa. It's a teaching called the Montanists, or the Montanist movement was rapid in that part of the world. And simply put, the Montanists believe that the canon of the scripture is not closed, that God can still speak authoritatively today and be equal to the writers of the scripture. Well, so when the Arab Islamists came invading in 647 and 648, declaring that God has spoke to a man in Arabia by the name of Muhammad, Christian leaders said, well, let's hear about it. We're open-minded, right? We're not narrow-minded. I'll accept all the ways lead to God. Tell us about it. Between 30 to 35 years, all of these tens of thousands of churches turned into mosques. Is that cannot happen here? I think if I told this story with this historical incident 70 years ago, people said, it would never happen in the West. That could never happen in America. It could never happen in Europe. That could never happen in Canada. It could never happen in Australia. But beloved, it's happening. We're seeing it with our own eyes now. Everywhere you look, there is a takeover. They're buying churches and burning some of them in Europe with vengeance and turning them into mosques. This is their idea of their superiority, and they have the final word from Allah. Now I can go on. As I said, I talk about Islamic conquest of the Byzantine church and the Christian church in the 1400s and in Europe and all the way to Vienna. But again, I did not really come here to give you a history lesson. I came here to show you that history repeats itself. And that is why you can lead the nation. This church can lead the nation in rejecting falsehood, in rejecting false teaching, and you take a stand, and that you proclaim the gospel unashamedly and invade even Satan's territory with the gospel of Christ alone as the Savior of the world. Now, I come here to pour my heart out to you and tell you that I came with a prayer in my heart. Please, God, you will raise up heroes who will help rewrite the future. May God do it. May God do it. Now, I want to tell you, as I conclude, I want to tell you a story that really tugged on my heart. The first time I read that story, and I know it's an incident in history that always makes me say, God, do it again. Do it again. And it is an acclaimed historian by the name of Catherine Drinker Bowen. That's where I was introduced to this incident. She wrote a best-selling book called John Adams and the American Revolution. And in that book, she tells of a lesser-known event. It's an amazing story that took place in 1746. That's 30 years before the American Revolution. France was at war with the British Empire. And the French government decided to send 64 ships and 11,000 men soldiers. Their orders were that simple. Consign Boston to the flames and ravage New England. News came of the French invasion and there was spread a panic all over New England. It was the largest naval armada that ever approached American shores. Even young John Adams was only 11 years of age, who stood watching from a Boston top hill. The colonies had few coastal defenses, if any. The colonial militiamen were no match to this highly trained French army. Governor William Shirley of Massachusetts knew that his people have only one defense. And so he issued proclamation calling people to assemble in churches and to pray. And they assembled not for battle, but for fasting and for praying. All across Massachusetts colony, people were thronging into the church, praying and crying out to God. One of those churches in Boston was Old South Meeting House. The Reverend Thomas Prince cried out to God in the middle of the congregation. He said, Lord, deliver us from our enemies. Send thy tempest, Lord, upon the waters of the eastward. Rise the right hand and scatter the ships. Sink these proud frigates beneath the power of thy wind. And as history record, that as the Reverend Prince prayed, the sky darkened, clouds rolled in, wind arose around the church. No one was at the steeple. The bells began to ring. And the Reverend Prince shouted, we hear thy voice, O God. As the storm raged across Boston Harbor, words of this bold prayer spread throughout New England colonies. And Governor William Shirley sent a sloop to it's called the Rising Sun. And when the sloop returned, they brought back astonishing news. Much of the French fleet, including two mighty frigates, sunk as a result of the storm into the waters. The remaining ships retreated to Halifax, Nova Scotia. There would be no invasion of New England and no burning of Boston. The invaders have been defeated by the storm and by a sickness that swept throughout the French soldiers and sailors. Historian Catherine Drinkerbowen concluded her accounts by these words. Listen carefully. A day of thanksgiving was proclaimed from every pulpit. Good news rang. There was no end to the joyful quotations. If God be with us, who can be against us? Oh, my beloved friends, what happened once in 1746 can happen again today. The same God who had answered the prayers of God's people and stirred up the storm against the invading forces still answers prayer today.
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5: 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This week, America celebrates her 250th birthday, and millions of us will gather with family and friends to enjoy the freedoms that we hold dear. But have you ever stopped to ask yourself where those freedoms really come from? You see, liberty was never the invention of governments, or man for that matter. It's a gift from God Himself. From the colonial pulpits that shaped our founding fathers to the words of Jesus in John chapter 8, if the Son makes you free, you shall be free indeed. True freedom has always begun in the heart. So today, Pastor Jack teaches that the same God who gave us life gave us liberty. And the greatest freedom of all is a soul set free by Jesus Christ. It's a freedom so rich and so complete that it simply has to be shared. Now with his very special message called Living Free, here's pastor and Bible teacher, Jack Hibbs.
6: Tonight we exercise our rights and our liberty to gather together as a free people. We have become so accustomed to these freedoms that we rarely often think as to where they come from. And this coming week we celebrate America's birthday. And it is a birthday that still to this very day causes those around the world who are in tyrannical settings to still want to come here, to seek shelter. And as I mentioned a few weeks ago, the United States every year sees more immigrants applying for their citizenship to be in America than all other nations of the world combined every year. Because though this country is not perfect, it is still the best place to be free. And we need... we need to remember that. But it was wisely said by Henry a moment ago that these liberties sometimes have to be defended even at the expense of war. There are such things as righteous wars. And the peril that brought this nation into birth, I encourage all of you to study it and to read it. I commend you, read the books by David McCullough titled 1776, please. Make it your summer reading. It will change your life regarding the nation that you have, that God gave you. Read the book Samuel Adams, A Life by Ira Stoll. It will change your life to see what kind of a founding father, the very spirit of the revolution, Jefferson called Sam Adams, as he was the only one, they said, that began the conversation of understanding liberty. The Bible tells us in John chapter 8, verse 36, Jesus speaks to us and announces, "Therefore, if the Son makes you free, you shall be free indeed." That verse is not only, of course, joyfully, preeminently about our salvation from sin and death, the grave, and hell, but if such a liberty takes hold of you, it will demand that it be the very thing that holds your life captive to that truth. Such liberty will cause you to be liberated and free in every area of your life. You will tell others, you will tell the world, and you'll conduct yourself in freedom. And our founding fathers were shaped by the pulpits of colonial America from the 1620s all the way to 1775. It was the pulpits that gave the truth about liberty and freedom. The ultimate is having our sins forgiven in the Lord Jesus Christ. After that happens to you, such freedom has got to be shared. It's incumbent upon us to share it. It would be equal to us in the midst of a famine finding great amounts of food. Imagine, can you imagine finding a stack of Krispy Kreme? In-N-Out, fish tacos, all together, And you're the only one that's enjoying it while you know that your countrymen are starving. Maybe after the second or third bite, it's no longer satisfying because you are partaking of something that every human soul needs. And we need to remember that. So somebody might say, yeah, all of this for a country's birthday? No. Not all of this for a country's birthday. I'm sorry to tell you, maybe you already know this, but very few nations, if any, really celebrate their birthdays like we do in all the world. So I want you to see what Thomas Jefferson had to say. God who gave us life gave us liberty. And can the liberties of a nation be thought secure when we have removed their only firm basis, conviction in the minds of the people that these liberties are the gift of God, that they are not to be violated but with his wrath? Indeed, I tremble for my country when I reflect that God is just, that his justice cannot sleep forever. Thomas Jefferson said that. The man who universities proclaimed to be a deist or an atheist. Would to God more deist or atheist spoke like that. He speaks more clear than most Christians who should be thankful for their country. And I do believe in what he said. We should tremble at the mismanagement of freedom. Again, Thomas Jefferson said this. He says, the reason that Christianity is the best friend of government is because Christianity is the only religion that changes the heart. Thomas Jefferson. I stress again, what about the words of John Adams, the cousin of Sam Adams? John Adams said, and may that being who is supreme over all, the patron of order, the fountain of justice, and the protector in all ages of the world of virtuous liberty, continue his blessing upon this nation and its government and give it all possible success and duration consistent with the ends of his providence. John Adams said that in his inaugural address when he was elected as president. We also know this from our remarkable Christian American history. The son of John Adams, John Quincy Adams, he said, the hope of a Christian is inseparable from his faith. Whoever believes in the divine inspiration of the Holy Scriptures must hope that the religion of Jesus shall prevail throughout the earth. Never since the foundation of the world have the prospects of mankind been more encouraging to that hope than they appear to be at the present time. And may the associated distribution of the Bible proceed and prosper till the Lord shall have made bare his holy arm in the eyes of all the nations, and all the ends of the earth shall see the salvation of God. John Quincy Adams. That's crystal clear, folks. Remember this in your holiday celebrations. Let people know it. Benjamin Rush, America's first Surgeon General. The gospel of Jesus Christ prescribes the wisest rules for just conduct in every situation of life. Happy they who are enabled to obey them in all situations. If moral precepts alone, listen to this, could have reformed mankind, the mission of the Son of God into all the world would have been unnecessary. In other words, your good works matter nothing to God. The perfect morality of the gospel rests upon the doctrine which, though often controverted, has never been refuted. I mean the vicarious life and death of the Son of God. Would you like to have one of the ratifiers of the U.S. Constitution, the Surgeon General of the United States, be as bold today? Now, I don't know the sincerity of this comment recently, but you saw it in the news. I certainly have never heard it from the lips of any president in my lifetime. And we'll let God be the judge as to the depth of it. But you saw President Trump come out that night with Secretary of State Mark Rubio and Pete Hegseth, Secretary of Defense, and Vice President J.D. Vance. And you heard Trump's brief statement, his brief comments, shortest speech that Trump has ever given. Say, God and God, he said, God We love you, God. And there was a clumsiness to it. And there was almost, I told Lisa, an innocence to it. It was almost like a little kid not knowing how to talk to somebody in authority. God, like he's trying to get God's attention. We love you, God. You've never heard a president, no matter what. You, as great as Reagan was and as big as a believer that Reagan was, Reagan never said such a thing. What I'm saying is this. It's very possible, I pray and hope, as you do, that God is not done with America. He could be, maybe he should be, the way that we've treated him. But when you see even a president go to the podium on a historical moment and say like a child, God, we love you, God, was in some way, shape, or form a little bit of an infusion of encouragement to me. He didn't have to say it, but he said it.
2: 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And now, let's get back to today's message. Once again, here's Pastor Jack.
6: Patrick Henry said this, "It cannot be emphasized too strongly or too often that this great nation was founded not by religionists, but by Christians. Not on religions, but on the gospel of Jesus Christ. For this very reason, peoples of other faiths have been afforded asylum, prosperity, and freedom of worship here." And I want you to look at that for a moment. People, everybody, especially young people, this is an absolute, I know of no other country in the history of man, any nation, that has ever had the spirit of its revolution bring forth a government that is somehow applies to all people within that country, no matter what their faith is. Many countries of the world demanded either worship of the despot or the tyrant, like what's going on in many countries today. Think, for example, Xi Jinping of China is worshipped as an emperor. What about Kim Jong-un? Worshipped. Our founding fathers, in that statement that Patrick Henry gives, basically says this: because we're Christians and we have founded this country, God is true. We're not threatened by any atheist or any other religion. Let them be false. They are. But for somebody to worship a different God or not God at all, that's their liberty or freedom. That's written within them, given to them by the God they don't even believe in. Think of that. And our founding fathers said, that's okay. They'll stand before God someday on their own. But they should have the freedom to not believe in God at all. No nation in the history of man has ever afforded such a thing. These Christian values that make this country great allow for the atheist to have the exact same representation as the Christian. Why? Because this government was established for equal protection, rights, and freedoms under this Constitution. No wonder why people want to immigrate here to America. They get it. I was speaking to a woman this last Monday, or Tuesday, I believe it was. She came to the United States in the mid-60s, immigrated from Mexico. And she told me, and she's done well in America, very well. And she said, in my country of my birth, at best, I would have survived. She's a landowner in Los Angeles, has tremendous income. She has a tremendous blessing. And she knows that that was a gift given to her by America. We need to stop apologizing for America. That is a very sick insult. And I'm not talking politics. I'm talking about that's a sick insult to the God that gave us America. We're throwing it back in his face. Maybe you grew up in a home like this. When we complained at home, my dad said, "Do you want to live in the Soviet Union? I will mail you to the Soviet Union." And my dad may or may not have been joking. You didn't know. You never would have wanted to play poker with my dad. But one thing was certain, that you were to be thankful for what this nation affords you. And it's still true to this very day. Why is Elon Musk? Why does he live here? Why does he have numerous homes? He's an interesting guy. Richest man in the world, but some of his homes are like 25 feet by 25 feet in size. What's with that? Funny guy. Why is he in America? Why isn't he in the Soviet Union? Why didn't he make his home in France? Or why not South Africa, where he's from? He's a South African. Why doesn't he move back to South Africa? Because the freedoms here afford people the opportunity to do whatever they want to do. The danger is our young people have forgotten that they are asleep in the land of opportunity. Anything is available to them if they will apply themselves. And it's a tragedy to see our young people, as it were, in a coma with such opportunities before them. And they become so dumb to the truth that now they are voting and saying socialism will work under us because it's never been done right before. Literally, that's their mantra. That's what they're chanting. They're deluded and they're sick and they've been lied to by, I think, the enemy of their souls. And what about my good friend? I love this guy. I feel like I know him. Samuel Adams. He says, I recommend my soul to that almighty being who gave it. And my body I commit to the dust, relying upon the merits of Jesus Christ for the pardon of all my sins. Yeah. Boy, that's pretty clear, isn't it? Yeah. Samuel Adams, father of the American Revolution, signer of the Declaration of Independence. From his last will and testament, John Adams, his cousin, said, poor Sam Adams, he was born a rebel. He tried to preach a sermon, graduated from Harvard University, tried to preach his first sermon. His father said the sermon was so terrible, he said, Sam, you've got to do something else than ever occupy a pulpit. Little did he know that God had him to be really the birth founder of this nation in many ways. Sam Adams again went on to say this, we have appealed to heaven. That's where, remember the flags earlier this year? Remember the banners and the stickers? We have appealed to heaven for the justice of our cause. And in heaven, we have placed our trust. Numerous have been the manifestations of God's providence in sustaining us. We have been reduced to distress. And the arm of omnipotence has raised us up. Let us still rely in humble confidence on him who is mighty to save. Good tidings will soon arrive. We shall never be abandoned by heaven while we act worthy of its aid and protection. Sam Adams, remarkable. Because I'm on a roll with Sam Adams, Sam Adams said this. His biggest concern was that Americans, this is Ira Stoll writing about Sam Adams, his biggest concern was that Americans would fall prey to immorality and lose that which made their cause righteous. Next quote, it goes on. I have long been convinced that our enemies have made it an object to eradicate from the minds of the people in general a sense of true religion and virtue, in hopes thereby, listen to this, think about socialism. Think about the woke world that wants to erase history. In hopes thereby to more easily carry their point of enslaving them. Indeed, my friend, this is a subject so important in my mind that I know not how to leave it. Revelation assures us that righteousness exalts a nation. Communities are dealt within the world by the wise and just ruler of the universe. He rewards or punishes them according to their general character. The diminution of public liberty will not long survive the total extinction of morals. In other words, he's saying, live out your faith. Be bold about that. Back to Patrick Henry. When Patrick Henry said, this is all the inheritance I can give to my dear family. The religion of Christ can give them an inheritance which will make them rich indeed. You know, those were his last words. Patrick Henry died upon saying that. Friends, tonight, Jesus Christ, he is not only the fulfillment of all liberty and freedom, Sam Adams isn't the originator of the American Revolution. John Adams stated, he said, "But what do you mean, revolution? You mean revolution the war? Nay, revolution was in the hearts and the minds of the people." When we speak of revolution, right now, with our liberty and freedoms that we enjoy, I'm talking about the revolution of pulling souls, men and women and boys and girls, from the grip of Satan. You want a revolution? You and I belong to a kingdom that will reside forever. And for now, God has allowed you and I to live in this nation right now that grants us the freedom, at least for now, to proclaim the gospel. We're running out of time. We've got the greatest message in the world. And God help us and have mercy upon us if we sleep on it, because we have something that the world longs for. They might think they're coming here to maybe live in safety, but where is our safety? They may be thinking they're coming here for opportunity, but where is our opportunity? They might be coming here because they want to get rich, but what are our riches, really? The God of heaven has provided us the opportunity in this country to be a free people. And these things about riches, what we acquire here in this life, we should keep a light touch on them. They should cause us to thank God the more if we have two pairs of shoes. We should be so grateful that probably tonight, or if not after service, you'll be able to eat here on campus and have fun, that you get to do that. And regarding the abilities that we have to invest in whatever your heart desires to make a life, you can do that. It's my commitment. It always has been my commitment, even before I was a Christian, that it made sense to me that God placed me in the United States, even though I didn't even know God. I later put that together. I was taught to love my country, to sacrifice for my country, and to even die for my country, to even afford the atheist or the man who might hate us or the woman who might scorn us, because the cause is greater. I have been so spoiled in my life to have enjoyed a cause greater than anything this world can give me. We are so rich. We are so blessed. We are a nation of laws, but if our laws are not upheld, and if our leaders are less than worthy, then our nation will soon decline into peril. We need to pray. We're encouraging you to come on out. Can you pray for an hour? Didn't Jesus say, "Can't you pray with me for 1 hour?" We'll give the entire day and the entire year of this nation's birth to Him and celebrate Him who is mighty to save. Amen. Amen.
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4: March 4th, 1865. The Civil War was nearing its end. The nation was exhausted, divided, and grieving. On that day, President Abraham Lincoln delivered his second inaugural address, just 700 words spoken in about 7 minutes. 41 days later, Lincoln would be assassinated. Yet the words he spoke that day still echo through history. In that brief address, Lincoln referenced God 14 times, spoke of prayer, and quoted scripture repeatedly. He reminded Americans that both sides of the conflict shared a common faith, saying both read the same Bible and pray to the same God, and each invokes his aid against the other. Lincoln understood that political division alone could not explain the nation's crisis. More than 160 years later, America still wrestles with division, truth, and our dependence on God. The question is whether we'll remember the wisdom Lincoln left behind.
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6: With SRN News, I'm Mary Rose. The 250th anniversary of American independence is colliding with political polarization and a heat wave as celebrations get underway across the United States Saturday. President Trump plans to speak on the National Mall in Washington before a massive fireworks show. Holiday fireworks are scheduled in Chicago and New York City, among other places. The East Coast is facing intense heat, causing some events to adjust or cancel. And three people have died and seven others were rescued after a boat capsized on a Wisconsin lake during a strong storm. Many injuries were reported Friday in Wisconsin's Walworth County as the storm toppled trees, knocked down power lines, and damaged buildings. Police are investigating the capsizing on Lake Geneva. The mayor declared an emergency and noted power outages and minor injuries. This is SRN News.
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7: Tonight, expect mostly cloudy skies with warm and humid conditions. There will be a couple of showers and a thunderstorm with heavy downpours that could reduce visibility and lead to ponding on streets and highways. The temperature will drop to 73 degrees. I'm meteorologist Jason Caterina on Faith Talk 1500 and 101.5 FM, online at faithtalkdetroit.com.
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10: 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Do not be yoked together with unbelievers. For what do righteousness and wickedness have in common? Or what fellowship can light have with darkness? What does a believer have in common with an unbeliever? What agreement is there between the temple of God and idols? For we are the temple of the living God, as God has said, I will live with them and walk among them, and I will be their God, and they will be my people. Since we have these promises, dear friends, let us purify ourselves from everything that contaminates body and spirit, perfecting holiness out of reverence for God. From 2 Corinthians 6 and 7, listen to the Bible. It is great for the soul.
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16: Have you ever heard of spend-down income planning? It is the most common type of financial planning in our industry. In fact, about 95% of all financial professionals practice this type of planning. Even though spend-down strategies are so common, you might have never heard about them. Unfortunately, financial planners don't usually explain the foundational theories behind their plans. So what is spend-down planning? Spend down planning is when you try to build up a pile of retirement money based on a hypothetical growth rate. It is hypothetical because you don't know your growth rate or if you will have any growth at all. It is very common for financial planners to look to past results to try and illustrate what might happen in the future, so the growth estimates are purely speculation. One thing is for sure, no financial planner that sells or recommends market-based accounts is going to illustrate you losing money or getting no growth. For this reason, it is not uncommon for expectations to be set on the high side of what might happen. For example, could you lose 40% of your account tomorrow? The answer, of course, is yes. Has any financial planner illustrated that possibility for you? Not likely. Also, money isn't supposed to grow just for the sake of growth. Obviously, at some point, usually on your retirement date, a financial advisor will show you how much money you can take out of that pile to spend for the rest of your life. This is what is called a spend-down rate. The standard rule for spending down retirement funds was established by William Bingen in October of 1994 when he published a study called Determining Withdrawal Rates Using Historical Data. In this study, Bingen theorized that you could withdraw 4% of your retirement money each year and have a reasonable chance of not outliving your money with a proper mix of bonds and stocks. Let's stop for a second and think about this. Did you notice that Bingen theorized that you could have a reasonable chance of not outliving your money? What on earth is reasonable about having a possibility of outliving your money? Before we continue with our explanation of this hypothetical and theoretical planning strategy, let me assure you that our annuity-based income planning is not based on a reasonable chance, but rather on a contractually demonstrated outcome. Isn't it better to know what will happen instead of hoping for a positive outcome from the process of guessing? Give me a call now at 844-647-SAFE. Let's start the conversation and see where things go. I need to make sure a fixed indexed annuity is right for you, and we will start that process with a few simple questions. My number is 844-647-SAFE. That's 844-647-7233. So let's get back to Bingen's 4% spend down theory. This guessing game of pulling 4% of your retirement funds to live on in the hopes that you would not outlive your money was used for almost two decades before it was realized that it was way too aggressive. In August of 2011, Wade D. Fowl, Ph.D., a professor of retirement income at the American College, published a paper titled, "Can We Predict the Sustainable Withdrawal Rate for New Retirees?" This was published in the Journal of Financial Planning and debunked the 4% rule for retirement income spend down. The paper explains how a safe withdrawal rate with 60% of your money in stocks and 40% of your money in bonds varies widely depending on unpredictable circumstances. The safe withdrawal rate could be as low as 1.5% for some people retiring. 1.5% is a lot different than 4%. If you have $1 million, that means you can only draw out $15,000 a year and have a reasonable certainty that your money will last you the rest of your life. How can that be true? It is as simple as math. If you have $1 million, take out 4% a year, and then experience a massive market loss, you will have to withdraw a much larger percentage of your funds to keep the same amount of income. A 4% withdrawal could quickly turn into an 8% withdrawal and then a 12% withdrawal because of market losses. Once you experience a significant loss, it is almost impossible to recover. It's kind of like tipping over dominoes. You can't undo dominoes falling once the first one tips over. If you don't believe me, let me prove this to you. We have a complimentary handout that I would like to provide you called the Sequential Rate of Returns Risk Illustration. It mathematically proves the massive negative impact on the sustainability of your retirement with a single significant market loss. If your retirement money is primarily invested in funds where you are exposed to market risk and someone is not talking to you about sequential rate of return risk, then you have a ticking time bomb waiting to go off and you don't even know it. Not only that, but we have fixed indexed annuity contracts that pay out guaranteed income for life, even on a joint basis, that neither you or your spouse can outlive. These contractual payout options can pay significantly more than 4% of your income account balance. These accounts can grow at rates of up to 7% or more for the purpose of receiving guaranteed lifetime income. 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Let's work together to take income uncertainty out of retirement so you can enjoy the golden years without financial stress. Again, our number is 844-647-7233.
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18: 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He's also a national best-selling author. 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

the contestant an amount of money to quit the game. The offer is based on an average of the dollar amounts still left to be revealed. The contestant can either take the offer and quit the game, or say no deal and continue selecting briefcases. Come to think about it, that is kind of how I work with my clients. I give them options and they say deal or no deal. Sometimes they remain confident in their current plan and say no deal. Sometimes they like the plan I offer and say deal. I always remember that the money doesn't belong to me, and my clients have every right to say no deal. Here is the deal maybe you should consider. How about the option of a guaranteed bonus on your money of up to 10% or more? 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How about the guarantee that your principal and potential credited interest based upon the performance of an external index is protected and that the impact from market losses is limited? These are just a few of the potential benefits of fixed indexed annuities, a contract backed up by the claims paying ability of highly rated insurance carriers. If you'd like to see if this is a deal worth considering, at 844-647-SAFE. Again, our number is 844-647-SAFE. That's 844-647-7233. If you don't like what you see, you can always say, no deal. There is no obligation. Whenever I watched the show Deal or No Deal, there would always be a contestant offered a pretty good amount of money by the banker to quit the game. I remember thinking to myself, that's probably more money than that person has ever received at one time. Why won't they take the sure thing? Rational thinking would tell you that taking the offer would be wise. Sure, they could win more if they played on, but they could also end up with far less or virtually nothing. I enjoy watching the contestants contemplate their choice. Often a spouse or family member begs them to take the offer. But sure enough, human nature and greed usually win the day as the contestant shouts, "No deal!" Maybe we can risk losing everything in a game show, but can you take a significant risk with your retirement? As you're listening to me right now, you might be looking at your retirement money and trying to decide deal or no deal. When it comes to your retirement, this is no game. Haven't you worked way too hard to leave this to chance? Playing games is for the young and the rich who can afford losses because they have the luxury of time or money they can afford to lose. If you are like most Americans, those with less than $5 million in retirement assets, losing the game is devastating because when you are at or near retirement, you usually don't have time to play the game again. I say you usually don't have time because anybody can get lucky. Some of you may have lost a lot of money in the past, and maybe you got a chance to play the game again and got lucky enough to get back what you lost. You might feel an incredible sense of relief. Maybe you even feel proud of yourself. Let me ask you, why would you be happy to lose something and get it back? Wouldn't it have been better to have never lost it in the first place? Wouldn't it have been better to have the potential opportunity to get credited interest from market gains while limiting the risk of market losses and protecting your principal with a fixed indexed annuity? Methods for crediting interest differ among products and carriers, so it is essential for you to understand the details to make a wise decision. Annuities can be short or long-term retirement solutions. 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Someone's available to answer your calls now or any day of the week. If you are in retirement or getting close to retirement, you don't have the luxury of waiting for the game show banker to tell you the game is over and you lost. Take it from someone who has seen this time and time again, folks. When it comes to your retirement, don't learn the hard way. It's no game worth playing. Deal or No Deal may be a fun show to watch, but it has some valuable life lessons if we are willing to learn them. So what'll it be, my friends, deal or no deal?
Do you want to

0: 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Imagine the feeling of losing. Is it worth the risk? Do you know what is just as important as planning for your retirement? The peace of mind that comes with knowing your retirement will be there when you need it.
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0: When I talk to my clients, one of the most common questions I get is, what kind of return can I get on my money? 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First you felt great and then you felt terrible, but none of those emotions were based on purpose, just gain and loss. If there is no purpose for your money, what does it matter if it grows or declines? 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There has to be something you are trying to accomplish with your money for a return on your investment to be important. If you want a retirement plan with purpose, not just arbitrary and hypothetical predictions of growth that might never materialize and can disappear overnight, then we need to talk about some strategies using fixed indexed annuities. My number is 844-647-7233. That's 844-647-7233. Would you like up to a 10% bonus on your deposit for the purpose of wealth preservation and up to a 7% annual interest rate for the purpose of lifetime income you can never outlive? Fixed indexed annuities and income riders can provide these benefits. Once again, my number is 844-647-7233. Let's think about purpose of money planning in terms of building a house. If you were to build a home, you need to ask yourself what you are trying to accomplish. First, you would want it to have enough rooms. Think of your dream house right now. I bet you can tell me how many rooms it would have and the purpose of each of those rooms. You might be thinking about the house you are in right now and how you would make your new home different to fulfill the purpose you want. If you're like most people, having enough rooms is not the only thing to consider. You might have an opinion on how the house would look because a particular design makes you feel good about the place you live in. You might want it to be reliable and have appliances and equipment that adequately perform its functions. Most importantly, I bet you would like your house to be safe and built to modern-day building codes. Imagine if your new house didn't have a guest room, and when the grandkids came over, there was no place for them to sleep. Imagine you had a brand new garage door, but the door wouldn't open every time you hit the opener because the equipment was defective. Imagine building a lovely, big, new, beautiful home only to enjoy it for a short time and then watch it burn to the ground because it was made without the purpose of being safe. Now think about your retirement money. What are you trying to accomplish? What good is money if it doesn't fulfill a purpose? Maybe we should talk, don't you think so? 844-647-SAFE. I promise that we will not talk about retirement annuity products or rates of growth without the specific intention to fulfill a meaningful, dependable purpose in your life and the lives of those you love and who depend on you. Again, our number is 844-647-SAFE. Houses don't burn down very often anymore because we learned a long time ago that building a home means making something that keeps its occupants safe. Unfortunately, I don't think we have learned that lesson regarding retirement planning. I still see people euphoric when the market goes up and depressed when the market goes down. If people were building their retirement for the purpose of living in their retirement, they wouldn't be exposing their retirement home to being burned down by market risk. Just like when you build a house, you want it to be safe. What good is all the time and money of investing in a home just to lose it? The same thing for your home is true for your retirement. If you build a retirement, you make it to live in, not just look at a big account value and then one day see it disappear because you didn't protect it. How is your retirement built? Look at what you are doing with your retirement right now and ask yourself, do I have an income floor that I can count on? Is it adequate? Is it keeping up with inflation? Will it survive the death of a spouse when Social Security or pension income is lost? Will long-term care costs deteriorate it? Do I have a tax-free income replacement strategy? These are all very important questions that need answers you can count on. Give us a call at 844-647-7233. We need to take a quick break. We'll be back with more after this message.
1: One thing is crystal clear. This is the year to get your retirement right. No more guessing. No more I'll deal with it later. The future shows up fast and your money needs a plan. 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
3: With SRN News, I'm Mary Rose. The 250th anniversary of American independence is colliding with political polarization and a heat wave as celebrations get underway across the United States Saturday. President Trump plans to speak on the National Mall in Washington before a massive fireworks show. Holiday fireworks are scheduled in Chicago and New York City, among other places. The East Coast is facing intense heat, causing some events to adjust or cancel. And three people have died and seven others were rescued after a boat capsized on a Wisconsin lake during a strong storm. Many injuries were reported Friday in Wisconsin's Walworth County as the storm toppled trees, knocked down power lines, and damaged buildings. Police are investigating the capsizing on Lake Geneva. The mayor declared an emergency and noted power outages and minor injuries. This is SRN News.
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4: Tonight, expect mostly cloudy skies with high humidity and isolated thunderstorms scattered throughout the area. The temperature will drop to 68 degrees. I'm meteorologist Jason Caterina on Faith Talk 1500 and 101.5 FM, online at faithtalkdetroit.com.
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11: March 4th, 1865. The Civil War was nearing its end. The nation was exhausted, divided, and grieving. On that day, President Abraham Lincoln delivered his second inaugural address, just 700 words spoken in about 7 minutes. 41 days later, Lincoln would be assassinated. Yet the words he spoke that day still echo through history. In that brief address, Lincoln referenced God 14 times, spoke of prayer, and quoted scripture repeatedly. He reminded Americans that both sides of the conflict shared a common faith, saying both read the same Bible and pray to the same God, and each invokes his aid against the other. Lincoln understood that political division alone could not explain the nation's crisis. More than 160 years later, America still wrestles with division, truth, and our dependence on God. The question is whether we'll remember the wisdom Lincoln left behind.
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0: 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I'm Bill Duggan. Property taxes are back in the headlines in Michigan as lawmakers debate a package of bills aimed at providing relief for homeowners. Supporters say the changes could lower the tax burden on property owners, while opponents warn they could reduce funding for important local services like police, fire protection, and road maintenance. Whether these proposals become law or not, the conversation is a reminder that property taxes can have a real impact on a family's long-term financial picture. 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
0: Today we will discuss a concept developed by an internationally known author, Nassim Taleb. Nassim is also a scholar, mathematics professor, philosopher, senior Wall Street trader, and hedge fund manager, and expert on mathematical science. Nassim is a formidable thinker. He draws large crowds when he speaks. His most famous books are The Hidden Role of Chance, Fooled by Randomness, and The Black Swan, The Impact of the Highly Improbable. Let me tell you what he has to say because it has profound meaning for you and me and a profound impact on the ideas of the everyday investor. Nassim says we all place too much weight on the odds that past events will repeat when unrepeatable chance is a better explanation. Do you assume that the markets will continue to increase and that any downturns are temporary? Nassim argues that the markets do not factor in risks that are not measurable and that most of the really big events in our world are rare, unpredictable, and not measurable. These events, when they happen, usually have a significant downward impact on the investment markets. This is one of the important reasons why we spend so much time encouraging our clients to shift the risk to someone else. Shift the risk to whom? We work with billion-dollar insurance companies that transfer risk from their policyholders in exchange for benefits backed up by their claims-paying ability. What kind of risks should be transferred? How about market risk, the protection from the downside of the market? Also, longevity risk, the risk of outliving your money. Then there is survivorship risk, the risk of decreasing income due to losing a spouse. A significant one is assisted living risk, the risk of not adequately covering the cost of long-term care. Legacy risk, the risk of assets being heavily taxed or not correctly transferred to your beneficiaries, is something that many retirees are concerned about. 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These large companies provide many guarantees. So back to Nassim Taleb. Have you heard the term black swan event? That term is what Nassim calls events that are rare and unpredictable. The term refers to a 17th century idea. Until the 1600s, it was an accepted truth that all swans are white. In fact, all swans are white had been used for a long time as the standard example of scientific truth. So what were the odds of seeing a black swan then? Impossible to calculate, but considered impossible until 1697, when explorers found black swans in Australia. Imagine that. They had a black swan event, seeing black swans in Australia when that was considered impossible. We had a big black swan event in 2001, didn't we? 9/11. And we have had many others, earthquakes, volcanoes, terrorist strikes, civil war, political conflict, etc. We recently had the black swan event of a pandemic, which has led to all kinds of problems we are still dealing with. The chances of black swan events today seem much higher than just a decade or two ago. Yet many people continue to invest as though the stock market will continue to rise forever with no significant black swan events along the way. Is that prudent? So let me ask you a question. How would you like a guaranteed first-year return of up to 16% or more with a guarantee to limit market risk and no taxes while your money compounds? These are just some of the potential benefits of a contract that could limit the potential impact of black swan events. 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That's 844-647-7233. Someone's available to answer your calls now or any day of the week. You are learning today about black swan events, which can have a significant downward market impact. When you call, we will show you how to limit the worry from these events. Suppose you can convert some of your current retirement savings into something that would never lose value in the marketplace and still realize the potential of credited interest from an external index. Would this be of interest to you? I would think so. How much of your money is currently in the market or not earning as much as you would like? Are you happy with the amount of risk that you're taking? Do you know the level of risk you are taking? The reality is that the market goes up and the market goes down, even without black swan events. Ask yourself, can you afford to have your life savings at risk with a risk that is impossible to measure?
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0: If there's one thing we are tired of in America, it's fake news. We are constantly bombarded with information that we can't trust. We have news organizations that are more like tabloid newspapers. We have politicians that can look us in the eye while lying about everything they say. We have financial news that brings on so-called experts telling us the market will keep going up, only to find out one day that everything they said was driven by greed, wishful thinking, and very likely a conflict of interest. Unfortunately, this happens all too often and a day too late for many of the clients I have worked with during prior market crashes. Will Rogers once said, "Shrewdness in public life all over the world is honored, while honesty in public men is generally attributed to dumbness and is seldom rewarded." In other words, if you tell the truth, people will think less of you than if you demonstrate power. I don't think anybody would argue that the power of persuasion dominates today's world and honesty is being swept aside. Let me be clear, I am not questioning the intentions of fake news promoters. It is impossible always to know someone's intentions. A person can be completely well-intentioned but also ignorant and still harm those who follow their advice. Dennis Prager once said, "Intentions don't matter." Like Dennis Prager or not, that is a true statement. For example, if I don't intend to run a red light, but I do, I can still hurt someone, no different than if I ran the red light on purpose. Fake news is fake news, regardless of intentions. My number is 844-647-SAFE. That's 844-647-7233. Once again, my number is 844-647-SAFE. That's 844-647-7233. Let me be completely truthful here. You might hear advertisements say absolutely no risk or guarantee growth without clarifying the purpose of that growth. First of all, there is nothing that has absolutely no risk. The very air we breathe is not guaranteed, so how can anything have absolutely no risk? Secondly, guarantees are always backed up by something, and it is essential to know what is backing up those guarantees. In the case of fixed indexed annuities, their guarantees are backed up by the claims paying ability of the highly rated insurance carriers I work with. As an independent agent, I choose what insurance carriers and clients I work with. You also have a choice. It's your money, not mine. My point is, why not get away from the risk you don't have to take? If you can reach your goals with guarantees and mitigate the most obvious risk of market losses, why take the risk? Unfortunately, many financial plans don't offer products or planning with growth or lifetime income guarantees. Many plans are entirely based on hypothetical growth. How can you tell if something is fake news? It's not that hard, but you have to be paying attention. The best way to know if something is fake or real is by its consistency. If you hear the same message year after year in different circumstances, there is a good chance it is true. For example, how many times have you heard financial advertising that talks about the potential of growth leading all the way up to a major market correction? Where are those advertisements after the market crash? All of a sudden, all the advertisements disappear from the financial shows. It's easy to sell into a bubble, but the enthusiasm for risk becomes very quiet once the bubble pops. If you are like most people in Metro Detroit, you can't afford the penalties of fake financial news. 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There is no obligation. 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Our message has never changed. 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strategies that allow you the potential to participate in the credited interest of market growth while limiting the impact of market losses should be the cornerstones for those who are approaching or in retirement. These guarantees are backed up by the claims paying ability and financial strength of highly rated insurance carriers that we work with. What good is it to make money only to lose it? 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Investment strategies with hypothetical returns might be okay for the young and the very wealthy. Young people have time to recover from losses. Extremely rich people are still wealthy even if they lose half of their retirement funds. Don't buy into fake financial news with your retirement money. 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That's 844-647-7233.
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0: Are you losing sleep because you're stressed out, wondering how much of your future retirement dollars will be lost forever during market volatility, and at the same time living with fees withdrawn from your account value that reduce your gains and increase losses? 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Can you afford to have all your life savings at risk, especially now? 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That margin of safety should grow every year as you get older. 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That's 844-647-7233. 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But when the game of musical chairs stops, sometimes it is hard to find where all those geniuses disappeared to. I'm here to tell you that there's a better way. My number is 844-647-SAFE. That's 844-647-7233. 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
13: 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Before acting on any information, please consult with a qualified professional to determine if it is suitable for your specific situation.
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19: This Constitution will ensure that the government can't take those rights away from you. 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
20: 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Join Larry Elder, Haley Correo, Alex Marlowe, and Larry O'Connor. Journey through the landmarks, places, and pivotal moments that helped define the United States of America. 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
3: With SRN News, I'm Mary Rose. The 250th anniversary of American independence is colliding with political polarization and a heat wave as celebrations get underway across the United States Saturday. President Trump plans to speak on the National Mall in Washington before a massive fireworks show. Holiday fireworks are scheduled in Chicago and New York City, among other places. The East Coast, though, is facing intense heat, causing some events to adjust or cancel. The country's celebrations are unfolding against the backdrop of a deep political divide this election year. Three people died and seven others were rescued after a boat capsized on a Wisconsin lake during a strong storm. Many injuries were reported Friday in Wisconsin's Walworth County as the storm toppled trees, knocked down power lines, and damaged buildings. This is SRN News.
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4: Tonight, expect mostly cloudy skies with high humidity and isolated thunderstorms scattered throughout the area. The temperature will drop to 68 degrees. I'm meteorologist Jason Caterina on Faith Talk 1500 and 101.5 FM, online at faithtalkdetroit.com.
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16: This is Ann Graham Lotz with Daily Light for Daily Living. When God told Noah he was going to bring the floodwaters on the earth to destroy all life under the heavens, he also said in Genesis 6, verses 17 to 18 and verse 20, that he would establish a covenant with Noah and his family to keep them alive along with all the animals who would come to him. Noah had God's promise that God would bring him through the flood to new life on the other side. Have you been in a situation that has proven to be extremely stressful? Has the pressure been so great that consuming fear and worry have been your constant companions? Listen to me. When you find yourself drowning in overwhelming circumstances, ask God to give you a promise to cling to, a promise on which you can base your hope. 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Base your hope on God's Word. This is Ann Graham Lotz.
22: A moment of destiny.
23: And let me tell you something. Some folks live for prosperity and it drives them. And Jesus warned us in Luke 12. He said, beware of covetousness. Beware of greed. Beware of never having enough. 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He said, beware of that. And then He gave us the reason. He said, for your life does not consist in the abundance of things you possess. Oh, in America, we need to be reminded of that probably on a weekly basis.
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26: Now, when we look at the problems in America today, we, sometimes even in the church, are quick to point the finger. It's the fault of Hollywood. It's the fault of this. It's the fault of that. You know what God says when He sees the breakdown in a nation? He says, it's My people. He doesn't point His finger at our government. He doesn't point His finger at the entertainment industry. God says in 2 Chronicles 7:14, if My people, which are called by My name, shall humble themselves and pray, seek My face and turn from their wicked ways, then I will hear from heaven and forgive their sin and heal their land. We need to repent. 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
28: How many of you ever heard of Obed-Edom? I preached on it like two summers ago. You guys don't remember that? That's all right. Obed-Edom is another guy who was forever impacted by his close proximity to God's presence. When David became king of Israel, he was transporting the Ark of the Covenant, right? He became king. He wanted the Ark of the Covenant, representing God's presence with His people. He wanted that to be in Jerusalem with him. So he's transporting the Ark of the Covenant back to Jerusalem. And what happened was they were transporting the Ark incorrectly. David didn't know. He didn't know how the Lord had given instructions specifically on how to transport the Ark. It was always to be carried on the shoulders of men. Think about that. God's presence was always to be carried on the shoulders of men. So they made long poles and they would put the Ark, they would slide the poles through the ringlets at the bottom of the Ark and they would carry the Ark. That's how God instructed. David did not know that. They had the Ark of the Covenant on a wagon or a cart being pulled by oxen. And what happened was the oxen stumbled and poor Uzzah, one of the guys, everybody say Uzzah. That was his name, Uzzah. Don't name your kid Uzzah. All right. He was following. He was walking alongside of the ark. He was assigned to accompany the ark. The ox stumbled. The ark began to shift, and he reached out to catch the ark and steady the ark. And immediately, what happened? He died. As soon as he touched it. Now David, at that point, realized he had a big problem. He had to figure out God's will and desire in how to transport the ark the proper way. And in the meantime, while he's going to go and try to figure this out, guess where David decided to stash the ark? In the house of Obed-Edom. Now, there's no doubt in my mind that Obed-Edom must have accepted this responsibility with fear and trembling, right? I mean, look what just happened to Uzzah. Right? For 3 months, the Ark of the Covenant stayed in Obed-Edom's place. And Scripture says in 1 Chronicles chapter 3, verse 14, that the Lord blessed the entire household of Obed-Edom. The Ark of the Covenant, representing the presence of the Lord, had entered Obed-Edom's home. And nothing but blessing came as a result. I want us just to stop right there, church. Just stop right there. I want to pray this together. I want to pray this together, because how many of you desperately desire the presence of God to come and live in your home? Let's just pray that right now. Holy Spirit, I pray that you would fill my home, and I pray that you would fill all the homes of those who are watching online or sitting here this morning. Fill our homes with the presence of the Lord. Fill our spouse with the presence of the Lord. Fill our kids with the presence of the Lord. Holy Spirit, we invite you to abide and to remain in our homes. We want your presence, and we're desperate for your presence, God. In Jesus' name, amen. I love that. The Ark of the Covenant, representing God's presence, entered Obed-Edom's house, and nothing but blessing came as a result. During these 3 months that the Ark was housed there, I believe Obed-Edom fell in love with the presence of God. Not just what he was doing in his household, but he fell in love with the presence of God. Because if you continue reading the several chapters that follow this story, the name Obed-Edom comes up again and again. In 1 Chronicles chapter 15, verses 16 through 18, we see that Obed-Edom accompanied the ark. Once David figured it out, how to transport it, Obed-Edom helped accompany the ark back to Jerusalem and became a singer and a musician before the presence of the Lord, a worshiper in the house of the Lord. In 1 Chronicles chapter 15, verse 24, we find Obed-Edom being chosen to guard the ark and become a gatekeeper for the ark of the Lord. In 1 Chronicles chapter 16, verses 4 through 6, David appoints Obed-Edom to lead the people in worship before the ark of the Lord. And in 1 Chronicles chapter 26, verses 4 through 8, this is my favorite reference, Scripture says his sons also became gatekeepers in the house of the Lord, 62 sons and grandsons in all. God's presence had impacted and influenced Obed-Edom's entire household for generations to come. Wow. Being in close proximity to the Lord changed Obed-Edom's entire future for generations, and it will change your family too. This leads me to my last example in 1 Samuel chapter 3. And the Lord just showed me this probably about 3 months ago in one of my quiet times. This is the story of when God first began speaking and calling the prophet Samuel when he was a boy. Now, teenagers, you should love this story, because God chose to deliver, and God chose to deliver his word through a young generation. Samuel was actually one of the last judges. He was the last judge of Israel. If you read the book of Judges, there were several judges to try to bring Israel back because they kept wandering away from God, and they had to bring Israel back, and the judges were the guys who did that. Samuel was the very last judge and became a great prophet who helped David lead Israel when David became king. So let me read this to you. 1 Samuel chapter 3, 1 through 4. The boy, Samuel, ministered before the Lord under Eli. Eli, in that time, was the high priest. He was the high priest of Israel. In those days, the word of the Lord was rare. That breaks my heart. The word of the Lord was rare. There were not many visions. Now, why was the word of the Lord rare? Because people were far from him. They were not practicing being in close proximity. One night, Eli, whose eyes were becoming so weak that he could barely see, was lying down in his usual place. The lamp of God had not yet gone out, and Samuel was lying down, listen to this church, he was lying down in the house of the Lord where the ark of God was. That's proximity language right there. Then the Lord called Samuel. Samuel answered, "Here I am." Why did the voice of the Lord come to Samuel, the boy, and not Eli, the high priest? Because just like Eli's eyes were weak and he couldn't see, so was his heart. And he had no heart and no vision for the things of God. Now, if you read the rest of the story, you realize that Samuel thought Eli, the high priest, was the one that called him. And three times, Samuel got up, heard this voice. Samuel got up out of bed. He went to Eli, the high priest, and asked him, however he addressed Eli, "Hey, high priest, Eli, did you call me?" And Eli finally realized that it was the Lord who was calling to Samuel and gave him instructions as to what to do when he heard that voice calling again, in which the Lord did call out again. The part that I don't want you to miss, church, is verse 3. It says that Samuel was lying down in the house of the Lord where the ark of God was. Where was God's presence? What represented God's presence with his people? The ark of God, the ark of the covenant. Remember, the ark represented the very presence of God. Samuel was laying down just outside the room where the ark was. He was only a few feet away, separated probably by what was only a piece of material, kind of draping that section or that area of that tent off, forming a wall. It was in Samuel's close proximity that God spoke to him. There are a lot of Christians today who believe in Jesus, claim Jesus and have accepted Jesus into their hearts, but are nowhere near him. In fact, their minds, their thoughts, their priorities, and yes, their actions prove that they are far, far away. They wonder why they can't hear God, why God isn't speaking, why nothing seems to be going their way, why it seems like God is silent. And let me assure you, this isn't God's issue. This is a proximity issue. Your proximity matters. Every day our proximity is to minister, right? Our priority is to minister before the presence of the Lord. Every day we start with prayer, listening and reading his word. And throughout the day, we never leave the posture of being with him in his presence. We learn to continually pray, seek his direction, his heart, his desires for us every hour. When we make being in close proximity a priority, it's not going to be long before our ears become attuned to his voice and we begin to hear him regularly. We begin to hear his Holy Spirit and sense his Holy Spirit impressing our hearts with the decisions and the choices that we need to make. It starts with our proximity. When Jesus came and started his public ministry, his actions communicated the necessity and the importance of proximity. I want you to listen to this. We're in the New Testament now. Mark chapter 3, verses 13 and 14. Jesus went up on a mountainside and called to them those he wanted, and they came to him. That's proximity language, isn't it? Verse 14, he appointed 12 that they might be with him. Again, proximity language, and that he might send them out to preach and to have authority to drive out demons, right? The disciples, he called those to be with him so that they could become like him later, but they had to be with him first, right? Jesus calls his disciples to himself that they might be with him. This is how they were going to learn to become like him and do all the things that he did, but first they had to be with him. This is all proximity language, church. This is a major part of our discipleship. In fact, if we're going to walk the narrow way, the only way to walk it is to be with him, right? This is the first and foremost important goal of discipleship, to be with him. to learn to live each day in his presence with keen awareness of what he's doing and what he is saying, what he's doing in our lives, and how he's directing us. See, following Jesus on the narrow way is a progression. Jesus' disciples spent 3 years with him, sitting at his feet, listening to his teaching, following him, witnessing the miracles that he performed, witnessing his authority, witnessing his power. The disciples couldn't operate like Jesus did on day one or day two or probably even a year into their journey. But eventually and slowly, as they spent time with Jesus, as they stayed in close proximity to Jesus, as they followed him each and every day, they began to change.

Verse 2 says, do not conform to the pattern of this world, but be transformed by the renewing of your mind. Then you will be able to test and approve of what God's will is, his good, pleasing, and perfect will. Well, man, if we're going to have our minds renewed and we're going to experience God's transformation, then we got to be with him. We got to be close to him, right? This is the only way it's going to happen. Right, we have to feast on his words. We have to learn to abide in him, to stay in close proximity. And when you do, scripture is clear, your mind will be renewed in God's truth, God's plans, God's purposes, resulting in your transformation. None of this happens until we learn to abide. I want to talk about this word abide. Again, Jesus uses this word a lot, and the word abide is proximity language. In fact, the Greek word for abide, and the reason that we go back to the original Greek is sometimes we lose some of the author's original meaning in the translation from Greek to English. And Greek is what the New Testament was originally written in. So we go back to the Greek sometimes. So the Greek word for abide is meno, and it can be translated to remain, to stay, to dwell, or this is my favorite, to make your home in. I love that. When we abide in Christ, we make our home in Christ. We live there. We stay there. We remain there. Now, Jesus uses this Greek word meno in the form of remain 11 times in John chapter 15, verses 1 through 11. 11 times. So here's what I'm going to do. I'm going to read this, John chapter 15, 1 through 11. And every time I come across the word remain, I want you to say it out loud as we're reading through it. Okay, everybody with me? It's going to be good. I am the true vine, and my Father is the gardener. He cuts off every branch in me that bears no fruit, while every branch that does bear fruit, he prunes so that it will be even more fruitful. You ever pruned a fruit tree or something so that it would grow? I've got this rose bush in my backyard, and earlier this summer, it looked like it was pretty kaput. Like, it had been eaten a lot. It just didn't look good. So I started pruning that thing down. And now it's bigger than ever. Tons of rose buds, all kinds of stuff happening to that little bush that looked kaput just because it was pruned. So when God begins to prune, yes, it's a little painful sometimes. When God begins to ask you to cut things out of your life, yes, it can be a little painful. But guess what? It's so that he can bless you. It's so that he can bring greater blessing to your life. Verse 3, you are already clean because of the word I've spoken to you. Remain in me, and I also remain in you. No branch can bear fruit by itself. It must remain in the vine. Neither can you bear fruit unless you remain in me. I am the, remember, remain is that idea of abide, making your home in. I am the vine, you are the branches. If you remain in me and I in you, you will bear much fruit. Apart from me, you can do nothing. If you do not remain in me, you are like a branch that is thrown away and withers. Such branches are picked up, thrown into the fire, and burned. If you remain in me and my words remain in you, ask whatever you wish and it will be done for you. This is to my Father's glory that you bear much fruit, showing yourselves to be my disciples. As the Father has loved me, so I have loved you. Now remain in my love. If you keep my commandments, you will remain in my love, just as I have kept my Father's commands and remain in his love. I have told you this so that my joy may be in you, and that your joy may be complete. So it sounds like in order for us to have joy and to experience the fullness of joy that only comes from the Lord, that we have to remain in him, that we have to abide in him, that we have to make our home in him. Church, that is all proximity language. Jesus is speaking to his disciples on the evening before that he would go to the cross.
on the evening that he was going to be betrayed is when he's talking to his disciples about, listen, I'm not going to be here very much longer. You need to abide in me. You need to remain in me. You need to make your home.

0: home with me. These are extremely important words from Jesus, instructing his disciples to remain, to abide, to stay close to him. He's saying, make your home in my presence through my Holy Spirit and never leave. Stay, remain, abide right here. I know what you might be thinking. This word abide is a little scary. I mean, if you were a monk or a nun or a priest or a pastor like me, because we only work on Sunday mornings, right? Then abiding might be feasible. I have four kids. They're all in sports and band and I was kidding about the only working a Sunday morning. That was sarcasm, in case you didn't get that. I have four kids. They're all in sports. They're in band. They're in dance. We have jobs. We have bills that have to be paid. We have all these responsibilities. We have a lot on our plates. We don't have time to abide. Let me just bring some clarity here this morning. Jesus isn't asking you to do something that you're not already doing. We are all abiding in something. The question isn't, are you abiding? It's, what are you abiding in? Right? John Mark Comer said this. He said, all of us have a source that we are rooted in, a kind of default setting that we return to, an emotional home. It's where our minds go when they're not busy with tasks, where our feelings go when they need solace. That's right, I said that right? Solace. Where we need solace. Where our bodies go when we have free time, and where our money goes after we pay the bills. See, we will make our home somewhere. Where is the question? This is an extremely important question, because whatever we abide in will determine the fruit of our lives, whether that is good fruit or bad fruit, lasting fruit or spoiled fruit. If your place of abiding is in social media, right, and your point of return is to scroll, you know what's going to define your life? Anger, anxiousness, arrogance, worry, and distractedness. If you're abiding in nonstop video games or binge watching on Netflix or Amazon Prime or whatever platform of choice that you binge watch shows on, right? You know what's going to define your life? Lust, restlessness, boredom, escape. If you're abiding in hedonism, which is the pursuit of pleasure, another drink, another joint, another hookup, just so you can temporarily mask the pain and the shame that you are carrying, we will quickly become people who are compulsive, addictive, and who run away from any form of responsibility. But if we grow deep roots into the Lord and learn to abide in him, in his presence, to remain with him, to make our home in him, our lives will begin producing the fruit of the Spirit. Love, joy, peace, patience, kindness, goodness, faithfulness, gentleness, and self-control. We need a little more of the fruit of the Spirit in our world. Church, where do you go in your quiet moments? What do you escape to? Where do you find solace and joy? What is it you find yourself returning to? You answer these questions and you know with clarity where you abide. Staying in close proximity to the Lord, or learning to abide in him, is about learning to be in two places at once. It's learning to eat your breakfast and being with Jesus. It's about folding laundry and being with Jesus. And I fold all the laundry at our house. Actually, I hate folding laundry. I'm happy if it just sits in a pile. I'll iron. It's learning to be on your morning commute and be with Jesus. It's about changing yet another diaper and being with Jesus. It's about sorting through your never-ending inbox and being with Jesus. It's about cooking or grilling dinner for your family and being with Jesus. It's about going to all your classes, right? High school kids, middle school, college kids, young adults, young men and women. It's about going to classes and being with Jesus. It's about proximity It's about learning to abide all day, every day. It's prioritizing his presence and making sure you are setting time aside just to focus on him, just to be with him, just to make your home in him. It's about answering the call of Jesus to come and be with him and embracing what it means to remain in him throughout every day. Abiding is spending concentrated time with him and including him in every part of your busyness. It's about consulting the Lord before making any decisions, even the ones that seem common sense to you, because listen, God's ways are not our ways. It's about walking surrendered to his leading. It's about submitting your heart and mind to him as you walk and live in his presence, no matter the unexpected challenges that you face. Church, learning to stay in close proximity with Jesus, learning to abide, means learning to live differently, learning to live a life that Jesus has called each and every one of us to.
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4: This commandment is unique because God establishes the foundation and importance of the family.
5: Dr. Tony Evans says the benefits of honoring our father and mother extend way beyond maintaining harmony in the home.
4: The purpose of this commandment was to hold the nation together.
5: This is the Alternative Broadcast, featuring the timeless biblical teachings from the archives of Dr. Tony Evans. No matter your age or stage of life, the command to honor your father and mother has never lost its relevance. Today, Dr. Evans explains why this principle is about more than family relationships. It's a foundation for personal stability and a healthy society. Let's join him in Exodus chapter 20.
4: Honor your father and your mother, that your days may be prolonged in the land which the Lord your God gives you. The first four commandments deal with our relationship with God. Don't have any other God. I am unique. Don't come to me any old kind of way. You can only come before me in the way I prescribe. So don't craft your own method. Maintain my reputation. Do not take the name of the Lord your God in vain. Remember the Sabbath day to keep it holy. That is, in the rhythm of life, set aside a day that I have prescribed for me to be reoriented to life from a divine perspective. After having addressed the first four commandments, establishing our vertical orientation, commandment number five launches into horizontal relationships. That is not a mistake. There were two tablets on the Ten Commandments. One tablet held the first four, having to do with God. The other tablet had the last six, having to do with others. When our relationship with God is correct, our relationship with others will be correct. When our relationship with the first four are out of line, our relationship with the last six are going to be out of line. So if there are problems in the last six, that's because there's problems with the first four. The very first thing he goes to is the family. Honor thy father and thy mother. Now, this sermon applies to everybody in the room today, because everybody here is somebody's child. It specifically applies to the teenagers and children because you are currently living under the roof or auspices of a mother and a father. So It will apply to everyone, and yet we want to be relevant to our children and youth as well. This commandment is unique. It is unlike the other nine. It is unique because in it, God establishes the foundation and importance of the family. Today, society is seeking to redefine the family. Today, we're having families with mother and mother, father and father, and not mother and father, or mother alone, or father alone, not mother and father. Society is not only attacking the family, but it is creating a generation of rebels, a generation of children, whether they are small children, teenage children, or adult children, who are rebellious. And having learned rebellion at home, they've taken it to the streets. That rebellion started at home. It just went public when they left, sometimes before they left. This commandment is designed, stay with me here, to establish the family as the foundation. Plato, the great philosopher, was not right about a lot, but he was right about this. The saga of a nation is the saga of its families written large. Honor thy father and thy mother, he says in verse 12, that your days may be prolonged in the land which the Lord your God is going to give you. He says, honor your parents so that we can preserve the land. In other words, if the land is going to be okay, the nation is going to be okay, the society is going to be okay, then that family's got to be okay. Because if that family is not okay, you've now jeopardized the land which the Lord your God has given you. And our land today has been jeopardized. It has been jeopardized in every place because of this commandment that is focused on the family. The purpose of this commandment was to hold the nation together. The nation would be held together by there being a mother and a father, and by that mother and that father teaching children and children learning to honor their parents. All human relationships are based on what a child learns at home. If a child learns that it's okay for a man to slap a woman, he becomes a wife beater. When a child sees there's no responsibility or accountability with mother and father, they're going to learn to be irresponsible and unaccountable. In other words, the imprint is laid at home, which is why, mothers, the Bible emphasizes that nothing can conflict or compete with your role in the home, because unless children learn to honor, learn to respect, learn to obey, then somebody else will teach them. The television will teach them. Many of us are letting the TVs raise our children. The peer group will teach them. They will listen to their friends. And on and on and on. The music will teach them. No, no, he says mother and father. See, you have to understand something. Satan hates your family. Satan hates your family. He went after Adam and Eve because he wanted to destroy the family. And why does he hate the family? Here it is. He hates the family because the family determines the future. So all he's got to do if he wants to destroy your tomorrow is mess with your family today. He's after the future. See, it's not just about your marriage that he's after. He's after your kids. He wants them split up, broken up, damaged, abused. He applauds all that because he knows if he can ruin those children, then he can. You have four children? He's now ruined five families. But then if those four children have families and they're growing up in a ruined family, now you got whole tribes of people who are ruined and civilization is jeopardized. Parents are children's escort through life. We have in our culture approximately 18 years to escort our children safely into their own way. Like a police escort that escorts us through the traffic. So it is. Parents are to escort their children through life safely. during the time that we have responsibility to them. He says, honor your father and your mother. Why? Because parents represent God's chain of command. God works through his order. When you disregard God's order, you bring damage to yourself. God has an order. The reason why every teenager who's a Christian should be honoring their parents who are providing and protecting them is that you want God on your side. You see, it's a God thing. It's not just a mother and father thing. Now, I know all of us knows because all of us have had parents. Parents can tick you off. Sometimes they're unreasonable. Sometimes they bring their moods home from work. So I understand that. But your mindset must be, I'm going to honor the Lord in my status as my parents' son or daughter, and I will obey them without an attitude, without talking back, without being disrespectful. I am going to fulfill my God-given responsibility to them by honoring them. So what else does honor mean? Because this applies to us as adults as well as young people and children. Well, first of all, you are to honor your father and mother. Watch this verbally. Proverbs 30, verse 11 says, there is a kind of man who curses his father and does not bless his mother. When is the last time you blessed your parents? Oh, no, I know about all the times you criticized them. When's the last time you blessed them? When is the last time you complimented them on the good they did rather than simply the bad they've done? When's the last time you thanked your mother and father? Okay, they cook something today you don't like, and you're sitting there, shucks, got this, I don't like this stuff. And so you got a bad attitude, you frowning, and you irritate, because on Thursday, they cook something you don't like. And it shows all over your face. Even if you're scared to say something, it's written all over your face. You don't have to say a word. You know, it's just all over your face that you're irritated. And so you complaining that they cooked something you don't like. But did you thank them that Monday, Tuesday, Wednesday, it was all right? They cooked something you did like. Or do they only know when you are discontent because you never blessed them? When is the last time you thanked them? I don't have to be cold in the winter or hot in the summer because you keep that air conditioned. You keep me comfortable. You know, I've never thanked you for that. He says a person who honors his parents honors them verbally. Paul says in 1 Timothy 5:1, he praises Timothy's parents for the impact that they've had. Thank you, mother. Thank you, father. They should hear a lot more thanks than they do what they did wrong. Because in most cases, there's some exceptions, but in most cases, they do a lot more right than they do wrong, but they don't hear it. You are to honor them financially. 1 Timothy 5, verses 4, verses 16, says that you are to make a return to your parents. If they need help and you are able to help them, I'm not talking about encouraging irresponsibility. That's not what I'm talking about. But he says, make a return. Because look at what they spent on you. Do you know how much it costs to raise a child? For 18 years. And every other day, you come and talk about, give me something. Give me something. I need this. I need this at school. I need, all my friends wearing this. They got these kind of tennis. Can you get me this? They got this kind of stuff. Can you do this? Do you know how much money for 18 years they have spent on you? Now they need $100 and you're talking about, I don't have it. Now they just spent hundreds of thousands of dollars on you. But you can't help them. You don't make a return. That's evil. So now I'm talking to a lot of adult parents who have disregarded your mother and father when you could have helped them. Jesus told the Pharisees of his day. He condemned them in Matthew 15, verses 4 to 6. He said, because you're going to church and you're ignoring your family. And you have disregarded your parents. You're to honor them relationally. You know what Jesus did? Watch this now. Jesus is on the way to the cross to die, right? He looks back and he says, John, behold your mother. Mother, behold your son. In other words, Jesus is getting ready to die. Mary, his mother, is a widow. He's not going to leave her uncared for. All right? How many people in here have parents stuck in nursing homes and you don't go visit? They're stuck there by themselves and alone, but you're too busy. They weren't too busy when you were sick and they had to stay up all night or take you to the emergency room or hug you. They weren't too busy then. Jesus said, I'm going to make sure, Mary, since I can't care for you, you are cared for. Now, I know every family can't keep every parent based on the particular circumstances in your own home. I understand that, but you are to never let them forget that they're your mother, that they're your father. You are not to dishonor your parents by leaving them to grow old alone. Because they didn't leave you. And even if they did leave you, because I know some of us got fathers that's walked out on us and that kind of stuff, they still did one thing right. You're here.
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4: You are to honor them spiritually. 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Pray with them and forgive them. Because I know some of us have been damaged by our parents. Because some of us didn't grow up in Christian homes, and some of us grew up with parents who didn't know how to parent, and they hurt us. What's the spiritual thing to do? 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Release them. One, you release yourself. Because I can guarantee you something. Let me give you a guarantee. There's not a parent in here who won't need your child to forgive you of something. Because it's something you're going to do wrong. Okay? Maybe it wasn't as bad as your parents did to you, but you're going to need your kids to forgive you for some failure in your life. Well, don't expect to get what you're not willing to give. Don't burn the bridge over which you yourself must cross. Bible says that Noah got drunk and he was lewd. It doesn't specify what it was, but he was involved in some lewd act. One of the sons, he had three boys. One of the sons came in and made fun of him. Look at daddy, look at that. It says the other two sons came in and put a covering over him. Some of our parents need a covering. They don't just need to be point figure. Look at what you did. Look at you. You all messed up. You no good. You're a failure. Some of them just need a covering. Yep, you did this wrong. That was a mistake. But because one day I may need a covering, I'm going to give you one. That's honor. Now, let me clarify something about honor. Honor doesn't mean be used. Because I know you can have parents who want to use you up and put you on a guilt trip. All right? Oh, you never come and visit me. Now, you visit them once a week, but they want to be visited 5 times a day. So they put you on a guilt trip, okay? No. You solve that problem easily. You set a boundary. Mother, father, this is what I'm going to do. I'm going to give you this much a month. I'm going to visit you or call you this often. So expect this, but don't expect beyond this. If I give you beyond that, that's extra. So set a boundary so you don't get used. But don't let the fact they're trying to use you cause you to do nothing, because you still have to honor them. How else do you honor them? You honor them emotionally. Proverbs 10:1 says, a wise son makes his father glad, but a foolish son is a grief to his mother. Make them happy. That's the last thing you did to make your mom and dad happy, whether you're in home or you're out of the home, but you just did something to make your mom and dad happy. You just made them smile. You know, adults, and particularly older adults, have so much to burden. When was the last time you just made them smile? You criticize them, you complain, you talk about them to your friends, but when was the last time you made your mother's heart, Proverbs 10:1 says, glad? You lifted them up emotionally. That's honor. You say, why do this? Okay, watch this now, because it gets deep right here. And I love the way the New Testament quotes this. This thing is so strong. The New Testament quotes this in the book of Ephesians, chapter 6, verse 1. Children, obey your parents in the Lord, for this is right. Honor your father and mother, which is the first commandment with a promise, so that it may be well with you, that you may live long on the earth. All right, here it is. No other commandment has a promise attached to it. Only this one. So this must be a zinger. God is so committed to this commandment, he wanted to put a motivational element to it. He wanted to kind of give you something to motivate you to do this one. And the thing he wanted to give you is he makes two of the most staggering promises to the young person, the teenager, or the adult who honors their parents. He says, I'm going to do two things for you. If you follow my chain of command, the first thing I'm going to do is I'm going to watch this. I'm going to watch this increase your quality of life. He says that it may be well with you. In other words, I'm going to make your life better if you make their lives better. Teenagers, if you start complimenting your parents, obeying your parents, encouraging your parents, supporting your parents, God says, then I'm going to look out for you. How's it going to look out for you? I love the way Proverbs chapter 4 puts it. I'll read it to you. Proverbs 4, 10 to 13 says these words. It says, hear my son and accept my saying, and the years of your life will be many. I have directed you in the way of wisdom. I have led you in upright paths. When you walk, your steps will not be impeded. And if you run, you will not stumble. Take hold of an instruction. Do not let it go. God, her, she is your life. God says, if you honor your parents, I'm going to guide your way. I'm going to guide you through your college. I'm going to help you with your scholarship. I'm going to get in the front of your career. I'm going to help you meet your mate. I'm going to guide you through your family. I'm going to work with you because you work with me and working with them. All right, now let me tell you what's happened. Some of us as adults are living under a curse. God is not responding to us because we have dishonored our parents. So you can pray till you blue in the face. If you're dishonoring God's chain of command, as I've described it here today, you're dishonoring God and you are living under a curse. Exodus 21, 17 says, cursed is the man who dishonors his parents. He's cursed. So there could be some adults here today and you are cursed because you have dishonored mother and father. But not only is he going to give you a better quality of life. Watch this now. He says, so that it may be well with you and so that you may live long on the earth. He's going to give you a longer quantity of life. Guess what God says? If you honor your parents, I'll extend your lifespan. Well, what does that mean? Here's what it means. It means honoring your parents allows you to live out your divinely ordained years. In other words, you won't die early. You won't die before your time. You'll make all the years you were supposed to have. Now, that's going to be different from every individual, but you will live long. You will live out your divinely ordained days. There are many kids in the grave now because they learned to dishonor at home and it caught up with them. And they're in the grave. Parents said, don't hang out with those kids. I don't like that kid. Don't hang out with those kids. They hung out with those kids, and now they've been going down the tubes with those kids. Don't go over there. You disobeyed. And because I've done many a funeral of a young person who dishonored at home, and his life was cut short. You see, how many of our parents told us, don't cross the street? You know what they were doing? Saving our lives. Don't play with electricity. You know what they were doing? Saving our lives. God says, this thing is so important to me that you get to live out your divinely ordained days. So let's bring this to a conclusion. What do we do? Listen to me now. I'm just going to give you a couple of points. Then we're going to close. First of all, to every parent who's here, make it easy, not hard, for your kids to honor you. Don't give them overtime work. Be honorable so that it's easy to honor. And here's the principle. Listen, parents, you got a child or a teenager. Here it is. Rules without relationship lead to rebellion. Now, I know we as parents, we love to say, you do it because I said so. You just do it because I've said so. Now, you never hug them. You never compliment them. You never pray for them. You never pray with them. You never encourage them, but you'll give them a rule in a minute. And if you don't hurry up and do what I said, I'm going to take my belt off and I'm going to wear you out. Listen to me. Rules without relationship will always lead to rebellion. If you want to be honored by your children, they should know more of your love and encouragement than your threats. Now, that's right. There are times when you threaten, there are times when you spite, there are times when you punish. But that shouldn't be what the norm is. Maybe they're giving you so much trouble because they don't see anything to honor. You're never there for them. You're never part of their world. No. If you have teenagers, here's how this works. Real simple rule for teenagers, because that's when how many of y'all dealing with a little rebellion in the teenage years? Okay? All right. Here's how this works. It's real simple. Based on the sermon today, here's what you do. You say, okay, give them the boundary. Whatever the boundaries are, you have to have your schoolwork done before you look at television. You have to, whatever those boundaries are, these are your boundaries. As long as you keep your boundaries, then we're going to be fine. And all you're going to experience from me is your love and encouragement, and I'm going to press you on. Now, when you step over the line, that's an infraction. And here's how this works. Teenagers, this is going to work for you. I'm going to give you something to help you out if you're a teenager. If you keep the boundaries, then we're going to expand the lines. We're going to increase your freedom. We're going to increase your flexibility. We're going to trust you with more because I could trust you with less. So since I could trust you with this much, you can look forward, just like God has given a promise here, you can look forward for me to blessing you with more. But if I can't trust you with this, then you will not get more and what you have may shrink. Is that simple? You can earn more freedom or earn less freedom by your honor, respect, and obedience. But make sure they don't have to guess at the boundaries. Make sure they know clearly what the boundaries are. You meet on them once a month to repeat them and go through them, and they know the consequences for breaking them. Secondly, teenagers who are living at home, begin affirming your parents' strength and obeying their guidelines that they set up. If your job is to do the dishes, do the dishes. If your job is to clean the room, don't clean half of it, clean all of it. If your job is to do the homework first, do the homework first. In other words, let your parents know that you want to please God by obeying them. If you're an adult child and you're no longer living at home, some of you in here today need to make a phone call. You need to call and say, you know what? I've complained about you, but I've never thanked you for all the year, blood, sweat, and tears you gave me. I never thanked you for caring for me when I was sick, you know? I just complained when you didn't do what I wanted, but I never thanked you. You write a letter. You say, what if my parents are dead? Then you get on your knees and you thank God for it.
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1: With SRN News, I'm Mary Rose. The nation is celebrating America's 250th anniversary, even as a dangerous heat wave threatens festivities. Millions across the country are doing their best to stay cool while enjoying the parades, tall ships, concerts, and fireworks. Heat alerts are in effect for about 150 million people as record temperatures prompt the cancellation of multiple outdoor events. The National Weather Service has also issued a severe thunderstorm watch for the Washington, D.C. area, which could impact plans for tonight's huge fireworks show on the National Mall. And the Aspen Acres fire southwest of Pueblo has grown to 85,000 acres with no containment. There have been 11,000 evacuations with about 200 homes and buildings burned. This is SRN News.
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2: Tonight, expect mostly cloudy skies with high humidity and isolated thunderstorms scattered throughout the area. The temperature will drop to 68 degrees. I'm meteorologist Jason Caterina on Faith Talk 1500 and 101.5 FM, online at faithtalkdetroit.com.
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5: This is John MacArthur with another edition of Portraits of Grace. Before he died in 1555, the English reformer Hugh Latimer said, "Die once we must, how and where we know not. Here is not our home. Let us therefore accordingly consider things, having always before our eyes that heavenly Jerusalem and the way thereto in persecution." Now there's a man who knew how to face trials and persecutions. That was certainly how Jesus faced trials, wasn't it? Especially his own crucifixion. That's why the Bible says, "And while being reviled, he did not revile in return. While suffering, he uttered no threats, but kept entrusting himself to him who judges righteously." Now Christ's example may seem impossible to follow, but it isn't if you trust the Father like he did. So begin entrusting your life by faith to the righteous God who will make you a portrait of his grace.
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9: March 4th, 1865. The Civil War was nearing its end. The nation was exhausted, divided, and grieving. On that day, President Abraham Lincoln delivered his second inaugural address, just 700 words spoken in about 7 minutes. 41 days later, Lincoln would be assassinated. Yet the words he spoke that day still echo through history. In that brief address, Lincoln referenced God 14 times, spoke of prayer, and quoted scripture repeatedly. He reminded Americans that both sides of the conflict shared a common faith, saying both read the same Bible and pray to the same God, and each invokes his aid against the other. Lincoln understood that political division alone could not explain the nation's crisis. More than 160 years later, America still wrestles with division, truth, and our dependence on God. The question is whether we'll remember the wisdom Lincoln left behind.
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4: The psalmist David wrote, "How precious are your thoughts about me, O God. They cannot be numbered." Pastor Greg Laurie says we should return the favor.
10: It's so important to remember the Lord. You know, one way is just to say grace over a meal. I like that, don't you? When you get up in the morning and you start the day with scripture and prayer, that's a way to remember the Lord. When you set Sunday aside and say, this is the Lord's day. There might be things we can do, but we're going to go worship the Lord in church. That's a way to remember the Lord.
11: This

So many of us spend so little time thinking about the Lord during the day, and yet we want to live with Him forever. God's Word has a bottomless supply of insights for life, but social media captures so much more of most people's attention. Well, today on A New Beginning, as Pastor Greg Laurie continues our Genesis series, we'll see how Noah remembered the Lord. It was his priority after reaching dry land following the flood. We'll learn a number of principles from following the life of this great patriarch.

0: The title of my message is God Keeps His Promises. Let's pray. Father, we're so glad you keep your promises to us. We don't always keep our promises to you, but even though sometimes we are faithless, you are always faithful. Now we ask you to speak to us from your word. I pray for anybody here who doesn't know you that this would be eye-opening for them and they would want to get right with you. Or maybe someone who has stumbled and fallen in some way, shape, or form, that they could be restored after hearing this message from your word. We commit this Bible study to you now. In Jesus' name we pray. Amen. So we've all had promises made to us. Maybe some were broken. Maybe we made a promise to someone else that we broke. But the good news is when God makes a promise to us, he's good for it. You can take it to the bank. He always keeps his promises. And in fact, every time you see a rainbow, it's a reminder that God keeps his promises. Because the rainbow is a symbol of this covenant that he made with humanity after Noah and his family got out of the ark and landed safely. Now the Lord was promising something very special to them. And God keeps his promises to us. Someone said that there are at least 3,000 promises from God to us in the Bible. Well, what are they? Here's just a few. You might want to write down these references. God promises to forgive you of all of your sins. 1 John 1:9 says, if we will confess our sin, he's faithful and just to forgive us our sin and cleanse us from all unrighteousness. God promises to give us a new life in Christ. Because over in 2 Corinthians 5:17 it says, if any man be in Christ, he is an altogether different kind of person. The old things have passed away, and behold, everything becomes fresh and new. I love that. One of the reasons I like it when it rains is everything gets cleaned. All the dirty cars are cleaned, right? And you might even see a rainbow afterwards. God makes all things new when we believe in him. He promises to be with us in our hard times. Maybe I'm talking to somebody right now going through a very difficult time. You feel as though you've been abandoned and you're alone. Well, here's what God says. When you go through deep waters, I'll be with you. When you go through rivers of difficulty, you will not drown. When you walk through the fire of oppression, you'll not be burned up and the flames will not consume you. God also promises to complete the work he has begun in your life. Philippians 1:6 says, I'm sure of this. He who began a good work in you will bring it to completion at the day of Jesus Christ. God also promises to give us peace in our hearts when we're tempted to worry. Because we're told in Philippians 4:6, don't worry about anything, pray about everything. And the peace of God that passes all understanding will guard your heart and mind in Christ Jesus. God also promises to provide for your needs. Jesus says, don't be like the non-believers. All they think about is what they're going to eat, what they're going to wear, what they're going to drink. But rather seek first the kingdom of God and his righteousness, and all these things shall be added to you. One other promise I would like to focus on. Jesus promises that he will come again to our world. That's right. Jesus said in John 14:3, I will come again. And he means what he says, and he says what he means. It's interesting, I read a Gallup poll that revealed that 66% of the American people believe Jesus Christ is coming back to the earth in the future. 66%. That's more than the amount of Americans that claim to be born again. So even non-believers are believing Jesus is coming. I think even people who aren't Christians are alarmed at the state of our world right now. The turmoil, the upheaval, the unraveling before our eyes, it appears, of our own culture. And they're saying, is this like what the Bible was talking about? They're wondering, is Armageddon coming? Jesus is coming again. And there's a series of events that are going to happen in the end times. And they're a lot like dominoes closely stacked together. And when the first one falls, the others will fall in rapid succession. And those events in chronological order are the rapture, the revealing of the Antichrist, the tribulation period, the battle of Armageddon, the second coming, and then the millennium. So it starts with the rapture. That's the next event on the prophetic calendar. 1 Thessalonians 4:17 says, the dead in Christ shall rise first, and we which are alive and remaining shall be caught up together with them in the clouds, and so shall we ever be with the Lord. The word caught up is from the Greek word harpazo. It means to be taken by force. It's been translated into the word rapture. That is commonly used to describe this event. We're caught up to meet the Lord. And I bring this up because Jesus actually said it would be like it was in the days of Noah before the Lord's return. Matthew 24:37, Jesus said, the arrival of the Son of Man will take place in times like Noah's. Before the great flood, everyone was carrying on as usual, having a good time, right until the day that Noah entered the ark. They knew nothing until the flood came and swept everything away. The Son of Man's arrival will be like that. Two men will be working in the field. One will be taken, the other left behind. Two women will be grinding at the mill. One will be taken and another left behind. So stay awake, be alert. You have no idea when your master will show up. So we're talking a little bit about Noah last time and how evil things were and how Noah managed to walk with God when no one else did. But what does it mean to walk with God? It's really quite simple. If you take a walk with someone, the idea is to get in cadence with each other so you can have a conversation. And there's actually a verse in the book of Amos that gives an insight. It says, shall two walk together unless they have agreed? Unless they have agreed. So to walk with God is to be in agreement with him. In fact, this can be translated, can two walk together unless they've made an appointment? So you have an appointment with God, and I suggest you keep it. You remember that Adam had an appointment with God, or he would meet with the Lord in the cool of the day, and one day the Lord showed up in the Garden of Eden, and Adam was hiding. Why? Because he had sinned against the Lord. And God wants you to keep your appointment. You know, some people are always late for everything. Are you one of those people? Who are the late people? Raise your hand. See, well, you're raising your hand. You're owning it. You're the late people. Always late, always 15 minutes late, right? Why is that? You don't want to be late for your appointment with God. How many of you are punctual and always on time? Raise your hand. Oh, a few more of those people. Okay, now let me ask another question. How many of you who are punctual are married to a late person? Raise your hand. Interesting. Welcome to my world. I won't say who's who, but you might be able to figure it out. But anyway, and speaking of marriage, the word unless they have agreed also speaks of a betrothal. Can two walk together unless they've been joined as if in marriage? And the picture of us being married to Christ is used many times in Scripture. He's the groom, we're the bride, right? And my wife and I, you know, being married so many years, know each other very well. We'll go into a restaurant and we'll sit down, a restaurant we've been to before. And before Kathy even picks up the menu, I'll say, you're going to order this. And she'll ignore me. And she'll go through this whole process of asking many questions about, can I substitute that for this and this for that? And what about this other thing? And she goes around and around, and she always orders what I say she'll order because I know what she's going to do. And she often knows the same about me. I'll forget something, she'll remember it. Between us, we have one complete brain, right? But here's the idea. I'm getting in sync with God. I know what God thinks about this. How do I know what God thinks about it? Because I read the Bible. And the Bible reveals God to me. And I know his thoughts. When we get into the Sermon on the Mount, effectively, you're reading the manifesto, the worldview of Jesus himself. That's why if you have a red letter Bible, the Sermon on the Mount is all red. All red, because it's just the words of our Lord. You want to know what Jesus thinks about these things? Well, of course, read the whole Bible. But in particular, in the Sermon on the Mount, you will see. So, can two walk together unless they have agreed? So, to walk with God means to get in sync with God, to be in rhythm with God.
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0: You know, I've heard people describe a trip to Israel as seeing the Bible actually come to life. Hey, everybody, Greg Laurie. And I've been to Israel many times, and I've led a lot of tours, and I have to say that's absolutely true. Listen, when you're walking on the same stones that Jesus himself walked on, well, that's something that's enriching to your faith. It's not just a travel experience. It actually energizes and enhances your study of the Bible. Think of it this way. It's a vacation with a purpose. And we're going to be taking a tour of Israel April 6 to 15, 2027. You can find out more at israel.harvest.org.
1: Step right into biblical history. 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Well, we're learning some lessons from the life of Noah today, as Pastor Greg brings a message from the book of Genesis. Let's continue.
0: Number two, Noah was a witness for God. He was a witness for God. In 2 Peter, he's described as a preacher of righteousness. You know, though, he didn't have a lot of converts. In fact, he didn't have any. He lived 950 years and effectively outside of his family, did not have a single convert. But he stands as an example to all of those faithful seed sowers out there. You know, it's not my job to convert anybody. It is my job to faithfully communicate the gospel. So maybe you've shared the gospel with many people.

He worked for God. He said, I want you to effectively build a giant boat. Now, there was no body of water nearby. It had never rained before. And Noah's building a giant boat, effectively like a big box that was unsinkable. In one of the greatest practical acts of faith in all of history, Noah cut down that first gopher wood tree to build this ark. You know, the Bible doesn't tell us he was a carpenter. He certainly wasn't a shipbuilder. But God called an unqualified man to do something. God does not call the qualified. He qualifies the called. Consider this fact. The ark was built by amateurs, but the Titanic was built by professionals. Okay? So sometimes it works out just fine. Now, when we think of the ark, we think this is impossible. You could get all of those animals inside of that ark. Well, it's not impossible at all. And they didn't have to get every animal in there. They were only to carry air-breathing, land-dwelling animals and creeping things and winged animals like birds, aquatic life like fish and whales and other amphibious creatures obviously could be in the ocean around. They didn't have to have every breed of dog, for instance, out today. They just had to have the original two dogs before we started coming up with all of these weird oodles. Someone decided a poodle should be bred with every other breed of dog. We have labradoodles and all kinds of other variations, jackapoodles, spoodles. I looked this up. There's even a German woodle, which is a German wire hair standard poodle. Look, how many of you own a labradoodle? Raise your hand up. Okay, let me just insult your dog for a moment, if you don't mind. This is my opinion. I thought of getting one. They're very cute. And they're hyperallergenic, right? Okay, we know that. So they don't shed. Okay, it's nice. But everyone I know that has one of these dogs all seem to be collectively stupid. And I've tried to figure it out. They run around like they're insane. Like, what is wrong with this dog? Other dogs will sit quietly. You can pet them. The labradoodle's like, you know, just... I don't know what it is. And so I Googled it. Why are labradoodles so stupid? And said something interesting happens because labs are not stupid and poodles are not stupid. But when you get the oodles going, something happens. But I also read that it's because they're very hyperactive and they need to be attention given to them. Okay, whatever. But I shouldn't have said any of these things. I know I've offended someone. I'm sorry. I feel like I've gone after the cat people long enough. Now it's time to just offend everybody out there I could possibly offend. Let's think for a few moments about the spiritual life of Noah. I mean, this man, you know, really without any support to speak of, followed the will of God. And he sat in this boat for all of this time and he waited on the Lord. And then when they finally reached dry land, bringing me to point number four, he remembered God. And I'm really impressed by Genesis 8:20 that says, Noah built an altar to the Lord. I mean, hey, if you'd been cooped up in a boat for that long, wouldn't you want to just run around for a while? Noah said, no, I'm going to bring a sacrifice to God. I'm going to remember that God did all of this for us. And I think it's so important to remember the Lord. There's so many ways that we can do it. You know, one way is just to say grace over a meal. I like that, don't you? I love when I see a family just bow for a moment of prayer and ask God to bless their food. By the way, if you're asked to say grace, don't go too long. Just, you know, it's just, thank you, Lord, you provided this food. Don't wait for the food to get cold. Just don't be that person. You probably have a labradoodle too. I don't know, I said. Probably in the restaurant with you, right? Because it's your emotional support dog, right? But giving thanks, that's a simple way. When you take a portion of your income, the tithe, an offering, and say, we're going to give faithfully to the Lord, that's a way to remember the Lord. When you get up in the morning and you start the day with scripture and prayer, that's a way to remember the Lord. When you set Sunday aside and say, this is the Lord's day. There might be things we can do, but we're going to go worship the Lord in church. That's a way to remember the Lord.

0: good encouragement today on A New Beginning from Pastor Greg Laurie by way of his message called God Keeps His Promises. You know, one of the first promises Pastor Greg mentioned earlier in the message is that the Lord promises to forgive our sin. If we will confess our sin, He is faithful and just to forgive us of our sin and cleanse us from all unrighteousness. That's a promise there for the taking. Have you received that promise? That promise is for everyone, isn't it, Pastor Greg?
1: That's right. The Bible says whoever will call upon the name of the Lord will be saved. So think of it this way. Maybe you're out in a riptide in the ocean and you can't get your footing and you're in trouble and you see a lifeguard. Call out for help and the lifeguard will rescue you. The same is true spiritually. You're drowning in your sin. You need help. Jesus will save you. He will rescue you, but you must call out to Him. And you know how you do that? You do it in prayer. So let me just lead you in a simple prayer, and you can pray this prayer after me. You can pray it out loud if you like. And this is where you are calling out to Jesus to save you. Just pray this. Lord Jesus, I know I'm a sinner, and I know You are the Savior who died on the cross for my sin and rose again from the dead. Now, Lord, I turn from my sin and I put my faith in You. Be my Savior, my Lord, be my God and my friend. I choose to follow You from this moment forward. In Jesus' name I pray. Amen. Hey, if you just prayed that prayer, I want you to know that Christ Himself has come to live inside of you. And I have a resource I want to send you. It's called the New Believer's Bible. So the New Believer's Bible is the New Testament in the New Living Translation with hundreds of notes that I wrote that will encourage you in this commitment you are making to follow Christ. There's some other materials included as well in what we call the New Believer's Growth Pack, but let me get this New Believer's Bible into your hands as quickly as possible. Here's Dave to tell you more.
0: 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Well, this month, America celebrates a milestone birthday, and we want to make available a relevant movie called A Great Awakening. It's the story of George Whitefield, Benjamin Franklin, and the Great Awakening that set the stage for the founding of our country. Here's the movie's director, Joshua Enck.
2: In the 250th anniversary of our nation, the word liberty is going to be used in many, many circles.
1: Yep.
2: And people, it's something that everybody wants. Everybody wants liberty, but they have different definitions
1: yes.
2: of it. Some people think that ultimate liberty is no rules at all. But yeah. we know that that all leads to bondage.
1: Yeah.
2: And then others know that there's a construct and there's, you know, a moral code.
1: Yes.
2: And that it follows what true liberty really is.
1: Right.
2: And true liberty for us is the belief in Jesus Christ to be set free from our sins. And that is what's on that liberty bell that rings out in our
1: yes.
2: city of brotherly love. Proclaim liberty throughout all the land unto all the inhabitants thereof. This film, A Great Awakening, is going to proclaim the true definition of liberty through two unlikely people mm-hmm. who providentially came together. You know, and not just was a part of the Great Awakening,
1: right.
2: but sparked the Great Awakening.
1: Right.
2: And it became an inferno and literally changed the culture of this nation and gave it its identity.
1: We want to send you this new movie, A Great Awakening, that features the amazing talents of Jonathan Blair, who plays a title role, as well as this story that you've got to hear. I bet it's a story many of you don't know, but it's a very important story that tells more about the formation of our nation. And we want to send you a copy of this film for your gift of any size. You're going to love this movie. It's one of the best Christian films I've ever seen.
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7: I intend to talk to the Lord. 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I intend to engage with Him on a very regular basis. 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I'm not leaving it to a devotional time. I want to engage in dialogue with the Lord as if He were truly my friend. Let's determine that we will ask and knock and seek and invite and be certain that whatever is emerging in our lives, that we have given God an open door to be engaged in those things.
6: 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We'll be back to the message in just a moment. 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That's 855-577-2255. 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
7: I grew up in church world. I grew up in church when I wasn't a Christian. When I became a Christian, I didn't find a lot of meaning in church, so I stayed away for a long time. But the one consistent through all of that was prayer was a part of the discussion, but I considered it to be pretty inert. I didn't consider prayer to be particularly significant. Prayer was something you did at the beginning of a service or at a transition point in a service or a way of saying, we're done now. I very much dislike using prayer in those ways. Prayer is an invitation to Almighty God. It's not a signal that we're changing pace. And what I want to invite you to with me over the next session or three is perhaps a little different imagination of the role of prayer in your life. And if you are like I was for too long, that prayer is kind of a passive response. You know, I hear people say, well, after you've done everything you know to do, maybe we should pray. Imagine if somebody came to you and said, you know, I've asked everybody I could think of for help, and nobody could help, and then I remembered you, so I thought, well, maybe. Not particularly affirming. I asked all the smart people I knew for an answer, but nobody could help me, so I thought I might as well call you. I think that's a little bit the way that the attitude that we've held about prayer, that we do everything we could do and try everything we know to try, and then when we're out of options, well, you know, I guess we could pray. I'd like to reverse that completely, that the greatest expression of opportunity in your life begins with prayer. And I know particularly, I think we have problems, religious people, you know, well, I don't pray, or I don't know how to pray, or I don't, that's a lousy excuse. It's like saying, I don't read. For years, I've been saying to you, don't say I don't read, just say I like to be ignorant. And rather than say I don't pray, just say I'm not interested in the power of God. Because without prayer, I think you will live mostly void of the power of God. So I want to walk through this with you and see what we can learn, what we can gain. It's really an attempt to try to enable our Christianity to be a more assertive. Not aggressive, assertive. An expression of the authority that God intends us to be in the earth. I don't find Jesus to be passive. I don't find Jesus' closest friends to be passive characters. I don't find the initiative of God through the pages of our Bible to be a passive thing at all. And I don't believe that we'll fulfill God's purposes for us in the 21st century with a passive attitude. So I want to start in Isaiah 36. There's an event in Israelite history. The Assyrian army, who is the dominant military force in that season in the region, in the ancient Near East, they have ransacked the northern kingdom of Israel. They've attacked Judah. They've destroyed the major fortified cities. The only real city left is Jerusalem. And they've turned their army's attention to Jerusalem. And they've made some rather menacing statements. I just put a small portion in your notes. The commander, and he's the commander of the Assyrian army, stood and called out in Hebrew. He wanted the people who lived in the city of Jerusalem to understand in their language. So it's a very arrogant challenge he's about to make. Hear the words of the great king, the king of Assyria. This is what the king says. Do not let Hezekiah deceive you. Hezekiah is king in Jerusalem. He cannot deliver you. Don't let Hezekiah persuade you to trust in the Lord. When he says the Lord will surely deliver us, the city will not be given into the hand of the king of Assyria. Do not listen to Hezekiah. This is what the king of Assyria says. Make peace with me and come out to me. Then every one of you will eat from his own vine and fig tree and drink water from his own cistern until I come and take you to a land like your own, a land of grain and new wine, a land of bread and vineyards. Do not let Hezekiah mislead you when he says, the Lord will deliver us. Has the God of any nation ever delivered us from the hand of the king of Assyria? What a bold, arrogant mocking of God. Amen? He's speaking to the people of Jerusalem in their own language, and he says multiple times, don't let your leaders convince you that God is faithful. Don't listen to them when they say God will deliver you. Don't be deceived by them. And this isn't just like a debate. The military might of Assyria is on full display. Every inhabitant of the city of Jerusalem understands that as if it's about military competition, they have no hope. There is no means of deliverance. There's no plan B. There's no possibility of escape. All their resources have been exhausted. And now the commander of the opposing army stands and mocks God. It seems like a very contemporary expression of the world we live in, where powerful voices stand and mock God, where we have months celebrated on a national basis by any number of people and organizations and professional sports leagues mocking God, saying to you, don't imagine there's a God in heaven. Don't imagine you should submit to his authority, or to his boundaries, or to his definitions of morality and immorality. There is no God in heaven that will back up his claims. We stand in defiance of him. You see, the world we face is not a dramatically new world. The spiritual conflict in our world is as old as human civilization. It goes back to the Garden of Eden. It's been expressed in every generation. And yet in every one of those generations, there have been men and women who have said, I will stand with God. And I'm asking you to consider doing that. I understand something of the resistance that will come. I understand something of the battle that you'll have in your mind, of the voices that will be raised against you, of the temptation to think, well, I can just be quiet. The Assyrian commander said, if you'll just capitulate, if you'll deny God, if you'll ignore the authority over your life, we'll give you a good future. Was he telling the truth? No. That wasn't the plan at all. When the enemy comes to invite you towards ungodliness and wickedness and capitulation, he does it with a very tempting proposal. There'll be less resistance this way. There'll be more affirmation this way. You'll find more happiness this way, or more pleasure this way, or more fulfillment this way. Isn't that always the way temptation comes? I've never had temptation knock on the door of my life and say, I'm here to destroy you. I'm here to be the bitterest pill you've ever swallowed. I'm here to devastate you emotionally, financially, and physically. May I come in? Temptation never comes that way. Well, when Hezekiah heard the challenge, he didn't defend himself before the people. He didn't offer a rebuttal to the Assyrian commander. He went to the temple and prayed. I'm grateful for a governor that would embrace the biblical worldview of a family. And God sent the prophet Isaiah, who was a contemporary of Hezekiah's, with a message for Hezekiah. And that's, I put it in your notes. It's the very next chapter. It's Isaiah 37. Isaiah, the son of Amoz, sent a message to Hezekiah. This is what the Lord, the God of Israel, says. Now, he's heard what the Assyrian king has said. This is what the God of Israel says. Because you have prayed to me concerning Sennacherib, who is the Assyrian king. This is the word of the Lord spoken against him. The virgin daughter of Zion despises you and mocks you. The daughter of Jerusalem tosses her head as you flee. You need to read that a dozen times or so. It needs to settle in deep within you. Isaiah sent a messenger. He didn't even go himself. Sent a message to Hezekiah and tell him, this is what God says. Because you prayed, watch what I'm going to do. The implication is very unsettling. What if Hezekiah hadn't prayed? What if Hezekiah had just panicked? What if Hezekiah had just negotiated? What if Hezekiah had just complained? Because you prayed. May I ask you a question? Do you think it's possible you forfeited anything in your life that God perhaps would have done had you known to pray? I'm pretty certain that's true in my own life. But I'm determined to make that a very diminished part of my future. I intend to talk to the Lord. I intend to invite him into my days. I intend to engage with him on a very regular basis. Don't always know what to say, don't always know how to ask, but I'm learning. I'm not leaving prayer to formal religious services. I'm not leaving it to a devotional time. I want to engage in dialogue with the Lord as if he were truly my friend.
6: 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But first, a word from Pastor Allen about his new book.
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6: 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Now, let's get back to Pastor Alan with his message called Expressions of God's Power.
8: And so I'm inviting you this summer, in the midst of this growing season, wherever you are in your spiritual journey, you may be a grizzled veteran or a beginner or someplace in between, to imagine that there's a role for prayer that would write a different future than you've had, if you would be interested. We can't master this in a single session, but we're gonna turn over some rocks and at least consider some things. Philippians chapter 4 and verse 6, the Apostle Paul's writing from a Roman prison to a community of believers for whom he's been instrumental. And he says to them, don't be anxious about anything. He's the one in prison. And he's writing them not to worry. Don't be anxious about anything, but in everything, by prayer and petition, with thanksgiving, present your request to God. And the peace of God, which transcends all understanding, will guard your hearts and your minds in Christ Jesus. Don't be anxious about anything. So we can begin with this acknowledgement that if we're anxious about something, we've stepped away from God's best for us. In the Sermon on the Mount, in Matthew's gospel, Jesus says a handful of times in a single chapter, do not worry. I'm old school. I think if Jesus said, do not worry, he means, don't worry. And I think if he's cautioning us against it multiple times in such close proximity, it's because he understands the reality of the challenge. So I think the first thing we have to acknowledge is that we have an adversary that would like to create in you and me anxiety, to make us uncomfortable, unsettled. Because if he can do that, if the enemy can cause you to be anxious and worried and fretful and disrupted, you lose the peace of God. You forfeit a great deal of the awareness of what God might have to say or to direct you towards. Because you kick in that flight or fight response in you, and the rest of your senses lose a little bit of their sharpness. What Paul is inviting his friends to do is in everything, by prayer and petition, with thanksgiving, to present your request to God. In everything, he said, in everything. In everything. I've shared with you lately how the Lord has really convicted me in recent weeks about my attitude towards prayer. And he did it through a series of things. It didn't happen for me all in one moment, but it all came together with a clarity that has changed how I pray. I found that my prayers and my exposure to prayer, I've been in hundreds and hundreds, thousands of prayer meetings, and we tend to pray for intensely personal things, which is not inappropriate. You know, we pray for ourselves and our health and our voice, and please don't stop. And our neighbor's dog, and our, you know, our cousin Boo. And again, it's not inappropriate. God knows, he says, the number of hairs on our head. But I also realize that we're ambassadors for the kingdom of God, that we're salt and light in the world, and that if we only use the authority that's given us as citizens in the kingdom of God, the authority of the name of Jesus and the power of his shed blood, to deal with the personal issues of my life, I'm abandoning my assignment as an ambassador. I believe we have to pray on behalf of families in our nation, that a biblical view of family will be celebrated, not because politicians say so, because the people say so. Don't tell me you care about children unless you're praying for biblical families to emerge across our nation. The data is overwhelming. There's nothing even close to comparable for the well-being of children. It's not even close. And it's begun to change the way I pray. I've shared it with you. We've been praying that the gospel will be preached in the streets of Tehran, that there'll be a freedom for Jesus to be proclaimed in Tehran after decades of brutal, horrific, violent tyranny. I'm praying the same thing for Havana, 90 miles off the coast of Miami. The people frozen in time. And in my life, I haven't committed, until recently, I hadn't committed much time to praying in any serious way that that darkness would be broken. I'm praying for Venezuela, that what has begun there will be expanded. Somebody brought me a video of people they knew being released from prison with tears running down their cheeks, and they said the Christians are being turned loose from the prisons where they've been held. I'm praying for Venezuela. I've been praying for Nigeria, where they were hunting Christians, that the people that were hunting Christians would become the hunted. I know it's uncomfortable. I'm just not praying in a blanket way. I'm praying I'm still praying for my voice to be better. And I'm praying for character quest, and I still pray for the things that are, but God has given us a role, folks. Get you a notebook. I don't know what your devotional time looks like. Maybe you do the Bible reading. Maybe you read our daily devotional. Allow yourself a few minutes as a part of that devotional. Just write down, this week I'm going to pray for. And let the Spirit of God put one thing on your heart and begin to say, God, let there come change there. Let the fraud in our nation be turned back. May we become unwilling to tolerate fraud at the levels that we have accepted it. It's unimaginable what we have tolerated. We're the church. We're the church. This isn't political. It's not about parties or elections. We're the people of God. We're reading Leviticus together right now. Are you paying attention? God's not casual. It's not like just worship however you would like. Just get together when you're in the mood, whatever you want to wear, just wear that. Pick up as much manna as you would like. Do whatever you want. That's not the God I'm reading about. I'm reading that thinking, oh, Lord, I've been so sloppy. When you think of prayer, I want you to think of it in a simpler way. I'll talk more about it. We've done this a lot together over the years, but let's pray sentence prayers. It's not the only way to pray, but I think sometimes we stay away from prayer because we think there's a tone of voice or a vocabulary or a certain amount of theological proficiency you have to have. Baloney. Prayer is an invitation to God. Some of the most powerful prayers in Scripture are sentence prayers. They're things you can pray on a daily basis, very available to you. Almighty God, I ask for your help. In Jesus' name, amen. I think most of our prayers would improve if we would hush. You know, we pray like God doesn't know. You ever prayed with anybody that explains to God? Oh, come on now. I've been in more prayer meetings than most of you. God, I want to pray for my neighbor. You know, the one that lives next door to me. Where they have that red roof on their house. And they drive a Tesla. Lord, they have three kids. And you know their dog, Rover, God. And I'm sitting watching them pray, and I'm thinking, if you have to explain all that to God, there's probably no help coming. I think it's you're appropriate to invite God into the specifics and the circumstances, but I don't always think we have to. Usually we're praying to the people we're with. Then again, I don't think that's wicked. Kind of the way kids learn to talk, but we can grow past that. Prayer is an invitation to Almighty God. You know, I found that if I'm given an opportunity to speak to someone whose help I need, or who has expertise that I don't have, or and I've managed to gain an appointment or an audience or whatever that may be, I've learned that those are very valuable moments. And I try not to spend them in frivolous ways. And I try to talk to the Lord that way. If you're here and you need healing, your voice may be a little froggy, or you may have something really serious, whatever it is. I'm just going to ask you to stand really quickly. I don't mean that generic, we all need healing. I heard that. But I mean, if there's a specific place, you're inviting the power of God. See, I believe God heals the sick. He didn't always do it on the timeline I want him to. You know, I was perfect last. I'm a perfect, probably a stretch. I was reasonably healthy when I left church last Saturday night, but before 10 o'clock, I wasn't. It felt like an attack. But it doesn't diminish what I believe about God. And you want to be able to invite God into your life. We trust him. He's a God of grace and mercy. The best single idea I've ever learned about healing that helped me more than any is that God designed your body to heal. If you cut your finger, you don't lose your mind and amputate it and think, well, I ruined that. You put a little Band-Aid over it and go, it'll be better in a couple of days. You don't do that with the screen on your iPhone. God designed you to heal. So when we ask for healing, we're simply asking God to let our bodies respond in the way he designed them. When we're not well, some part of the original design is not functioning. And we're asking God to restore that design function. That seems much simpler to me. Father, I thank you for your word and its truth and its power. I thank you for your great love for us, that you sent your son, that through his sacrifice, our sins could be forgiven, and that by his stripes we might be healed. Lord, I pray for each person and their expression of faith, that you would bring your life and your strength and your vitality to them. Lord, do what only you do. We trust you. 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In Jesus' name, amen. Hallelujah. Let's go pray.
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9: 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Perspective changes everything. Setbacks can turn into comebacks, and hopeless situations become the breeding grounds for a miracle. I believe in miracle power. 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
10: SRN News, I'm Mary Rose. The nation is celebrating America's 250th anniversary, even as a dangerous heat wave threatens festivities. Millions across the country are doing their best to stay cool while enjoying the parades, the tall ships, concerts, and fireworks. Heat alerts are in effect for about 150 million people as record temperatures prompt the cancellation of multiple outdoor events. And a woman's solo journey from California to Hawaii in a rowboat is over in record time. Kelsey Findler arrived in Honolulu last night, becoming the fastest person to row solo across the Pacific Ocean. Findler left Monterey, California 44 days ago. She beat the men's solo row record by over a week and the women's record by over 40 days. She turns 32 tomorrow. This is SRN News.
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14: Tonight, expect mostly cloudy skies with high humidity and isolated thunderstorms scattered throughout the area. The temperature will drop to 68 degrees. I'm meteorologist Jason Caterina on Faith Talk 1500 and 101.5 FM, online at faithtalkdetroit.com.
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0: Welcome back, my friends. So glad you're here. Got a great big show coming up for you today on this July 4th extravaganza. Sunburn, heartburn, first degree burns. It's all in good fun. And I always eat food on July 4th that I don't normally eat. You know, like baked beans, cantaloupe, sloppy joes, just on the 4th. And then at the fireworks, I'll eat like 30 pounds of mosquitoes and a couple of horseflies. They say they're good for protein, but it just kind of makes me feel woozy, if I'm honest. Let's get things started. Here's Tim Hawkins.
1: I think we have the greatest national anthem in the world. I really do. It's such a beautiful song. And I say that mainly because I don't know anybody else's. But it's just a... But here's the bad thing. Like at the World Series and the Super Bowl, they always have these bands do the national anthem. They always trick it up, do it their way. Yeah, man, just sing it. If you're going to let a band do it their way, let somebody do it I want to hear. You know, I've always wanted to hear Bob Marley, the reggae man, do his version of the national anthem. Maybe kind of...

0: bombs bursting in air, but the flag's still there.
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0: 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What happened? I don't think chicken and monkey is in that song.
1: Lived in Kuwait most of my life. Anybody been to Kuwait? Good, don't go there. But, I moved 1984, moved to Toledo, Ohio to go to school. People say, why Toledo? Because of you people. You come to Israel, look at things, go, holy Toledo. Mom said, you're in the Holy Land, you're going to holy Toledo. Nothing holy, so I moved to a place called Garbage Grove, California. I lived on the corner of trash and dumpster right there. You know, Columbus is nice. You see signs that says lettering, $1,000 fine. In Garbage Grove, it says lettering, fine. But I love this country. You guys are so blessed to be Americans. It's a privilege. You're the only people in the world that can take French toast, English muffin, Canadian bacon, and call it the all-American breakfast. Right? You know, I learned from you guys to be generous. The Americans are very generous. You guys tip a lot. But I did the mistake. I didn't know. I never tip cops, okay? I'm serious. I mean that. True story. Don't tip them. Because the other day, the guy pulls me over. I gave him $20. I said, you know what? Thank you, officer. Out of everybody on the highway, you pull me. And the lights and the festivities. And you get out of your car and come all the way to my car. Thank you. So I'm in the back. But he let me go.

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0: Anita Renfro. Before that, Nazareth from Bananas and Tim Hawkins. And there's more great comedy coming up with Jeff Allen, Isaac Whitty, Claiborne Cox, Austin Anderson, Carlos Oscar, Ken Davis, Rex Havens, Tim Conway, and Michael Jr.
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1: I was told when I was 12 years old that if you put dry ice in a ball jar, seal it up, it'll blow up. I said, cool, where do you get dry ice at? Someone said, the ice cream man's got dry ice. I said, great, ice cream man's coming by one day, I come out with my little ball jar. I said, you got any dry ice? He goes, what's it for? Put it in this jar, close it up, it's gonna blow up. He said, cool, man, here's some dry ice. That's the America I grew up in. Yeah. And that night, my mother was picking shards of glass out of my forehead. And my father moseyed in and said, how'd that happen? I said, well, someone told me if you put dry ice in a ball jar, it blows up. And he goes, and you stood by waiting for it to blow up? Pretty much. We coddle our kids too much. My nephew's running by one day. He's about 8 years old. I look at him. I go, where's he going? My sister says he's going to go rollerblading. I said, really? Thought he was going to disarm a nuclear device. The kid looked like the Michelin Man, covered all in foam rubber and plastic. And she said, I don't want him to get hurt. Hurt, he could take a semi at 60 miles an hour.
2: 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I also buy generic toothpaste. It's so cheap. It's the only kind of toothpaste that will actually give you cavities. So after I brush my teeth, I have to brush my teeth again. I cannot afford to buy a name brand hand sanitizer. I have to buy a generic hand sanitizer. It's called soapy water. I don't know about germs, but it kills 99.9% of dirt. Our yard is all dirt. We cannot afford grass or sod. My mom taught me that old saying, the grass is always on the other side. Do you remember those old commercials for Sure deodorant? Raise your hand if you're sure. My mom used to buy me Perhaps deodorant. Their slogan was, perhaps you should keep your arms down.
3: If you ever go to the Middle East, Israel, Egypt, any place like that, don't make the mistake I did. Don't use those maps in the back of your Bible to get around.

Yeah, those are way out of date. There's a big difference in the way people mail and email, know what I mean? You know, like a lot of times I'll get emailed, all it says is, "Hey Isaac, how's it going?" And that's okay for email. If I got that same letter in my mailbox, that'd just be creepy, wouldn't it? I'd be expecting to read that letter in my living room. Yeah, look out the window across the street. And... there he is. In a clown outfit. Just... read it again. I've noticed a pattern in our government. I don't know if you guys have seen this or not, but I certainly have. Now, it seems like every single time we have conflict in a foreign country, we always send the military. And that's cool, but I think it's getting a little predictable. Like, what if next time we threw them off? Like, what if next time instead we sent like a high school marching band? You know, just deck them out in their green uniforms and big hats. You know, just drop them off at the beach and just start marching. Now the baton girl's going, "All right. Here we come. You messed with the wrong country, buddy." We took state last year.

0: making fun of fat kids. You want to know why? I was a fat kid, all right? In the 80s and 90s, when there weren't very many of us and we were alone, scared, and hungry for snacks. I'm just saying, now, good time to be a fat kid. Great. Because now when you're on the playground and a kid's like, you're fat, then you're like, yeah, so are you. And they're like, yeah, let's go eat pies. Let's eat pies together. This is fantastic. Because guys, I'm like the cool dad on the block. All right? Like last October, my son, who was 4 at the time, and the neighbor boy, found leftover fireworks. They came up to me, they're like, can we light these off? I'm like, of course we can. So we're lighting off fireworks, and then like the neighborhood watch girl from across the street, who's like 10, comes out. Hey! Hey, you can't light those off, it's not the 4th of July. I'm like, I can do whatever I want till the cops come. Go back inside, we're having a blast. So we're lighting off fireworks. And all of a sudden, she's behind me, and she's like, you can't do that, it's not the 4th of July. I'm like, you're not my mom. She goes, well, can I light some off? And I said, of course you can. So I gave her this plastic rocket, and she's down in the street lighting it off, just about to light it off. Her mom comes outside, furious. So I just start running down the driveway going, hey, you can't do that, it's not the 4th of July.
1: Austin Anderson. Before that, Claiborne Cox, Isaac Whitty from Bananas, and Jeff Allen. Carlos Oscar is coming up next. Stay with us.
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9: March 4th, 1865. The Civil War was nearing its end. The nation was exhausted, divided, and grieving. On that day, President Abraham Lincoln delivered his second inaugural address, just 700 words spoken in about 7 minutes. 41 days later, Lincoln would be assassinated. Yet the words he spoke that day still echo through history. In that brief address, Lincoln referenced God 14 times, spoke of prayer, and quoted scripture repeatedly. He reminded Americans that both sides of the conflict shared a common faith, saying both read the same Bible and pray to the same God, and each invokes his aid against the other. Lincoln understood that political division alone could not explain the nation's crisis. More than 160 years later, America still wrestles with division, truth, and our dependence on God. The question is whether we'll remember the wisdom Lincoln left behind.
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11: Now, when we look at the problems in America today, we sometimes, even in the church, are quick to point the finger. It's the fault of Hollywood. It's the fault of this. It's the fault of that. You know what God says when he sees the breakdown in a nation? He says, it's my people. He doesn't point his finger at our government. He doesn't point his finger at the entertainment industry. God says in 2 Chronicles 7:14, if my people, which are called by my name, shall humble themselves and pray and seek my face and turn from their wicked ways, then I will hear from heaven and forgive their sin and heal their land. 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
14: I watched a lot of TV as a kid. I grew up in New York City. Couldn't go out. Oh, man, they dangerous, New York, right? And I had Puerto Rican parents, very overprotective, right? You know, Boricua parents, very overprotective, the parents, you know? Oh, my goodness. And my dad, see, we grew up poor, but my dad was also cheap. You can't be cheap and poor, you know? You can't. I was born July 4th. You would think he'd make a big deal, July 4th, firecrackers, right? And no, you would think, and you know what he'd give me? A road flare. I'm in the front with a world flare, la-da-da-dee. And cars are slowing down. The cops would stop. What happened, son?
15: It's my birthday.
14: Ooh, like an idiot, right?
16: I'm not right. I think that's the reason I'm here. When I was born, there are some wires that were put in the wrong place. My idea of a great Saturday morning is to drive my motorcycle out to the highway near our home and just sit on the edge of the highway on my motorcycle with my wife's hairdryer pointed at cars as they go by. I love the smell of burning rubber. People slam on the brakes. I backed out of my garage the other day, forgot the little book that I keep my stuff in. It's a day timer, I'll admit it. I don't have the electric thing. I had the electric thing, but I cannot hang on to that little pencil. So I just have a book, and I put all my appointments in there, forgot it. I mean, I am totally disoriented. I can't go anywhere. I'm paralyzed. I don't know what to do. I don't know where to go. I don't know who to call to find out where to go. It's all in the book. I thought, well, maybe it's in the back seat. I thought I'd look in the back seat. So I unbuckled my seatbelt and I bent over in the back seat. I'm digging in the back seat looking for my day timer. I left my car in gear. That's what idiots do. I got my head buried in the back seat. My car is moving down the street. 5, maybe 10 miles an hour. I'm not sure of the exact speed because I can't really see with that part of my body. I was digging for my day timer. I found my day timer. I was so excited. And then out of the corner of my eye, I saw stuff moving past the window. Now, I'm a college graduate. I drew a conclusion. My car's moving. I turned to step on the brakes. I did not get there in time. My car hit a light post less than a block from our house. You ever had your airbag go off? It's not funny. There's nothing funny. I don't know what you're laughing about. On TV, they make it look like fun because they show it in slow motion. Have you seen the ads on TV? Comes out like some kind of slow motion marshmallow just did. It's not like that. No, it just, that's what it does. You don't see it coming. You don't hear it coming. All you know is that your nose hurts worse than it's ever hurt in your life. I couldn't open my eyes for 10 minutes because my glasses were embedded in my head. I finally got my eyes open, still didn't know what happened because the airbag goes away. It does. It deflates. You know, through the tears and stuff, I'm going, how come there's a hanky hanging from my steering?
15: Thank you for what you do, because what all you fine people do makes the world go round. You work hard with your brains and your sweat. You go to work every day. Your families and your communities are better off for what you do, because what you do is important. And that is where you and I differ. Because I'm a comedian, and it is one of the dumbest wastes of human energy ever invented. I don't have to kid myself about that. We don't do anything terribly valuable like you do. We stare at the world and we try to figure out things which, I'm going to be honest with you, we're never going to figure out. Things we say I don't understand. Spitting image, where'd that come from?
17: Spitting image, look at him there, Jim, he's the spitting image of him there. Did anybody ever walk up to somebody and say, you know, you look a lot like Bob?
15: Can't figure out anything. Can't figure out the names of the cars. There's a lot of cars that don't even have a name, they have a number. Why is that? It only makes sense if you're trying to get the biggest number. I'll give you an example. Mazda's got a 323, 626, 929. Pontiac had a 1,000. Audi has a 3,000, 4,000, 5,000. Pontiac had a 6,000. Saab has a 9,000. Nissan just said to heck with it. Now they make an Infiniti. Top that. Chrysler Mitsubishi's little nuts. They got a Vision, an Eclipse, and a Mirage. A Vision, which is really something to look at. An Eclipse, that's something you're not supposed to look at. And Mirage, something you're not even really looking at. And they got cars named for the heart of the big city all the way on out to the sticks. For the inner city, Metro. A little further out, Suburban. Further out still, Town Car. Got one that can't decide, Town and Country. Further out still, Villager. Beyond civilization, the Yukon and the Outback. And way the heck out there, Mercury and Saturn. All those things we can't figure out. I always wondered, can the cars do what their names sound like they can do? And if they can, then apparently they can do a wide range of things. Get one that does what you need doing. If you're going someplace and there are no roads, get a Pathfinder or a Trailblazer. If nobody's ever been where you're going, you're going to need a Discovery or an Explorer. Plymouth made a Reliant. I had one. 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And if you want to stay away for years, get an Odyssey. But get the car that fits your mood. If you want to be daring, get an Intrepid. If you want to be a gentleman, get a Gallant. If you want to go overseas, get a passport. If you can't concentrate, get a Focus. My oldest son called me from college one day and he said, yeah, Dad, I'm sorry about this, but I need $917. I said, why? He said, so I can close my checking account. Son, you're not doing well when you have to buy the bank's permission just to leave. I'll tell you that right now.
1: That's the amazing Rex Havens. And before that, we heard from Ken Davis and Carlos Oscar. And coming up, Tim Conway and Michael Jr. Hey, you might be wondering, how do I take this radio program with me on the weekends, like this July 4th weekend? I'm going to be with friends, I'm going to be with family, and I want them to hear the funny comedy. They're going to want to visit with each other, they're going to eat, they're going to want to, you know, watch the fireworks. Who wants that? I want them to hear this funny comedy. I want to play it from my phone, I want it from my computer, and I want it now. How do I do that? Well, it's very easy. 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Tim Conway up next.
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27: When I was born, they had me christened, but I had been ill from the time I was born until about 4 months. So when I was christened, I was already 4 months old. So they took me to the church. My mother and father and all the relatives and everything were standing around. They placed me on the altar, right? And the priest, and they were all praying. And now, being 4 months old, I was rather active. So while they were all praying, I had fallen off the altar. So after the prayers and everything, the priest looked up and he said, and my dad looked up and he said, "He's risen." The priest said, "No, he's fallen." That's my dad being Irish, you could not tell him he was wrong. They are the most stubborn people in the world. I swear this is the truth. He bought a doorbell in the hardware store and hooked it up at our house. Put the door thing on the outside there, ran the wires, hooked the bell up, the whole thing. But he had the wires crossed on the doorbell so that the doorbell rang all the time except when you pressed the doorbell. So we'd sit there night after night going, And when it would stop, my dad would go, I'll get it. We were sitting at home one afternoon on a Sunday, and we were in tornado country there in Ohio, right? So we're sitting there, all of a sudden, outside, 3 o'clock in the afternoon, down the river, it just glows with red all of a sudden, and bang, this tornado hits our town. Come right up the river, took the roof of a house across the street, threw that down the street, a tree out of our yard like this, just picked it up, threw it down the street, bang, da da bum bum, zoom, zoom, crash, right? I mean, just like a bomb went off. My dad gets up, he goes to the door, he looks out the screen door, and he goes, those darn kids. We also, my son made him a cuckoo clock. The cuckoo was bothering my mother at night, so she told my dad, stop the cuckoo clock, right? So rather than, you know, tie those cones together and so it wouldn't go up and down and everything, my dad scotch taped the door shut of the cuckoo clock. So now every hour you hear, can you mark?
0: No, I just love doing comedy, man. Before I did comedy, I had this thing called a job. I had a job, yo. That's a lot of work, man. Got to be there at the same time every day. It's a lot of work, right? I was a cashier at a gas station, right? But that didn't mean I wasn't truly a comedian. I just happened to be at a gas, and this guy walks in who clearly got on a hairpiece. Clearly, you could tell he started out with a comb over. And what is a comb over anyway? What's the definition of comb over? It means your combing days are over. But I'm just trying to do my job. Okay, sir, you got the soda pop today. You got the gasoline. $55.29. And how are you going to pay? Then this big lady walked in, right? Well, let's call her Swollen. This Swollen lady walked in. There's nothing wrong with being big, but she had a really bad attitude. She came in there complaining, what took you so long to authorize the pump? I can't believe it took you that long. And I started to explain. I was like, yo, I was busy. Had a whole bunch of things. I was trying to, and I just stopped and looked at her. And I was like, yo, sorry about your weight. Then I got another job, man. I worked at an apple factory, right? Or apple plant, wherever apples come from. Right? Let me show you what my job was. Let me show you how much skill was required to hold this job. I stood in front of a conveyor belt with apples going by. If an ugly apple go by, I gotta find the apple, scoop it behind me. Find the apple, scoop it behind me. 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That's it. 12 hours a day. 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So I quit. And they wanted a 2 weeks notice. I was like, yo, boss, 2 weeks from now, you're going to notice I ain't been here in 2 weeks. How you like them apples? I watch people in my comedy, that's what I do. I notice when I move to Los Angeles, I notice everybody there drinks bottled water. I'm not paying for no water, it's free. And they try to tell me the California tap water is bad for you. I've been drinking the tap water since I moved there. I haven't noticed any problems with me. Not to mention, I've been drinking the tap water since I moved there. I haven't noticed any problems with me. Hey, don't even work on that joke right there. Just let it go. Just let it go. Even as a kid, growing up, we were poor. We weren't even poor, we were po. We couldn't afford the other letters, man. We had no money. Look, I was actually being sponsored by a family from Haiti. When you're poor, your creativity excels. Like it really, really excels. I remember I wanted an action figure when I was 10 years old. I wanted an action figure so bad. My birthday came along. My dad hands me a box. I open it up. It's empty. He said, "It's Invisible Man." I was like, "That is awesome." I played with that thing for like 3 weeks, man. So my brother hid it from me. Couldn't find it nowhere, man. I knew he took it. We ain't had no money, man. My parents would buy us some stuff, but they couldn't pay for everything. Like, we had the game Operation, right? We ain't had no batteries. Then my cousin came over and he figured out a way how to plug it into the wall, right? It's a whole nother game now. Just play one time. We played one time. I was like, I don't want to play. I don't want to play. He's like, it ain't my turn. Somebody else better go. It ain't my turn. Where am I going? I was on a show at this club in Los Angeles. In Los Angeles, there's this club called the Comedy Magic Club. It's a very prestigious club. It's really hard for comedians to get into this club. Like every Sunday night, Jay Leno performs here. It's a really hard club to get into. So I'm brand new in town, and this comedian named George Wallace takes me into the club. Now, George Wallace, if you don't know who he is, my favorite George Wallace joke is he says he was in China and he bought a pair of shoes. And he looked at the bottom of them and it said, "Made right around the corner." I love George Wallace. George Wallace takes me into the club, and in the green room is Gary Shanley and Jay Leno, now George Wallace. I'm like, oh, snap. These are some soldiers in comedy. I'm just happy to be in the room with them, right? But your gift will make room for you. So I'm sitting there, and at the time, they're working on a joke. A football player had got hit in the eye with a flag. Anybody remember that? He got hit in the eye with a flag. He was suing a league for like $400 million. Now, Jay Leno, George Wallace, and Gary Shanley are all working on a joke for Jay Leno's monologue for The Tonight Show, like the following week. I ain't saying nothing. I'm just happy to be in the room. Then it got quiet, and they looked at me. I was like, oh, snap. I was like, all right, so let me see if I got this right. He got hit in the eye with a flag. He lost his vision in one eye, and he's suing the league for $400 million. He not going to see half of it.
1: Michael Jr. Thanks to Michael for being on the program this week. And I'd like to thank the other comedians you heard this week as well. Tim Hawkins, Nazareth, Anita Renfro, Jeff Allen, Isaac Witte, Claiborne Cox, Austin Anderson, Carlos Oscar, Ken Davis, Rex Havens, and from Thou Shalt Laugh, Tim Conway. 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Laughter is like a medicine, so join us every week for another big dose right here.
26: 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A Streblo Comedy.

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9: With SRN News, I'm Mary Rose. The nation is celebrating America's 250th anniversary. Even as a dangerous heat wave threatens festivities, the millions across the country are doing their best to stay cool while enjoying the parades, tall ships, concerts, and fireworks. Heat alerts are in effect for about 150 million people as record temperatures prompt the cancellation of multiple outdoor events. And a man was killed and three family members injured after being struck by lightning on a Florida beach. Authorities in Fort Myers say it happened Friday afternoon while all four victims were in the ocean. Fire Chief Scott Worth told Gulf Coast News one person was pronounced dead on the scene. The other three were listed in stable condition after being taken to nearby hospitals. This is SRN News.
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10: Tonight, expect mostly cloudy skies with high humidity and isolated thunderstorms scattered throughout the area. The temperature will drop to 68 degrees. I'm meteorologist Jason Katerina on Faith Talk 1500 and 101.5 FM, online at faithtalkdetroit.com.
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12: God has blessed our nation in so many ways. We sing about it. America, America, God shed his grace on thee. And I'm praying that God will send another spiritual awakening to our nation. 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We need to be awake.
3: 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As we celebrate the July 4th holiday, we pray that God will continue to bless the USA.

0: You're listening to Refresh, and we're so grateful you're joining us as we commemorate our independence and freedom. Pastor Greg shares how thankful he is to be living here in America and how important it is to get back to the godly heritage of our founding fathers.
1: Have you ever been sound asleep and around 3 o'clock your phone rings and a person actually asks you this question, "Did I wake you?" And for some unknown reason, our natural response is, "No, I was already awake." "No, you weren't." Why is it that we deny it, that we're actually asleep? I don't know, but I know this one thing. You can be spiritually asleep. You can be spiritually asleep as a follower of Christ, and a nation can be asleep as well. And I believe America needs to wake up spiritually. No question, God has blessed our nation in so many ways. We sing about it, "America, America, God shed his grace on thee." And I'm praying that God will send another spiritual awakening to our nation. Listen, we don't need to be woke. We need to be awake. The church needs a revival. Revival is just another word for refreshment or restoration or simply returning something to its original condition. The psalmist says in Psalm 85:6, "Will you not revive us again that your people may rejoice in you?" And then Psalm 80 verse 19 says, "Restore us, O Lord, let your face shine upon us that we may be saved." Revival is refreshment. Revival is being restored to original condition. You see a beat up old car, maybe lying around in a junkyard. Someone buys it. They do body work on it. They repaint it. They drop a new engine in it, put new tires and wheels on it, and you see it rolling down the road. You can't believe it's the same car. That is called a restoration. You see someone that's just out working in the sun and you're exhausted. And you come and have a nice meal and drink some cool water and you're refreshed. That is what I'm talking about, being refreshed or restored again. A revival is getting back to that first bloom of a love relationship with Jesus Christ.

0: does my help come? My help comes from the Lord.
1: Chris Tomlin and America here on Refresh with Pastor Greg Laurie. 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All right, here's one for you. Revival. That isn't a word we use much today, right? But revival is more than just attending an event with a traveling evangelist. It actually starts inside of us, as Pastor Greg illustrates.
2: We want to maintain that love relationship with Jesus Christ, and sometimes we walk away from it, and revival is getting back to it again. Revival is like the spark that starts the engine. Evangelist Billy Sunday once said, quote, "They tell me a revival is only temporary, so is a bath, but it does you some good," end quote. You know, periodically we need that reboot. Periodically, we need that refresh. Periodically, we need that bath. We need God to intervene, and we need to keep that fire burning. We need to keep fuel on that fire. Years ago, I was in Virginia staying at a friend's cabin, and he told me, okay, now this cabin is heated by this little stove here and the fireplace, so you have to always keep wood on the fire. And so he showed me, and I got the fire going, and the fire was working just fine. But the problem was it would fill with ash, and then you would pour the ash into a metal bucket that was kept on a concrete surface. And then when the embers died down, you threw out the ash, and then you started filling it up again. And that bucket filled up quickly. I'd get up in the middle of the night and put more wood on the fire and keep it going. And the bucket was filled to the top with ash. I thought, I've got to get rid of this. But I'm sure the embers are cool now. It's been quite a long time. So I went outside. It's very dark. It's very cold. I'm standing on the porch of this cabin, and I throw the ash out, and along with the ash comes these little burning embers. It's like everything went into slow motion. And one burning ember goes over into the grass area, and it starts a fire. Another ember goes over here among dried leaves. Another fire starts. I just about had a heart attack. I run out, and I'm picking these embers up with my hands and throwing them up on the gravel driveway, and I go to look for a bucket, and they had the smallest bucket. It was like the size of an ice bucket you have in a hotel. I'm filling it with water, running out, trying to put out all these little fires. I was terrified. I was convinced that I would wake up the next morning and the whole area would have been burned down. But thankfully, that didn't happen. But that's when a fire gets out of control. But see, here's what you want to do. You want to keep feeding a fire. And you need to feed the fire of revival. And you need to keep refueling yourself spiritually over and over again.

0: Soul on fire, third day here on Refresh. Hey, Pastor Greg, if we do as that song just said and run for God's heart, how important is it to be still in our everyday chores, you know, to unplug, let God talk to us?
1: I think it's very important, and I think it's harder maybe than ever because we all carry around these devices in our pockets that are constantly chirping and beeping and reminding us of things from a news feed or a text from a friend or an email or some other random thing. And there can come a moment when it's just a great idea to put it away for a while and to just sit in quietness and listen. You know, Elijah was feeling very discouraged and very disturbed. And he was sitting in a cave and God came and spoke to his heart. And so I encourage you, as scripture says, to be still and know that he is God and just listen. And I believe that the Lord will speak to you.
0: Right on, Pastor Greg. Thank you. So good. Hey, friends, did you know that our nation, the United States of America, was born in revival? That's right. And Pastor Greg explains.
1: Our nation was actually founded by two men named George. You might say, oh, I know one. What do you mean two? Two Georges really played a key role in the establishment of the United States of America. First, there was our spiritual founding father. His name is George Whitefield. He was a British evangelist who came to our shores and preached the gospel, and thousands of colonists came to Christ. It was the first great spiritual awakening in what would become to be known as the United States of America. Between 1740 and 1742, before we were even a nation, some 25 to 50,000 people came to Christ. This is out of a population of only 300,000 people. And it was in this soil of revival that lives were changed. And now as followers of Jesus, people had a morality. They had moral absolutes to live by. They were living by what the scriptures

dragged was appeal to heaven. It's a tree with branches going upwards. And the idea was, we need to call on God. We need God's intervention for this all to work. And God did hear our prayers. And we had spiritual awakenings after Whitfield, 3 in total, the last of which was the Jesus movement. And we need another one right now. So what needs to take place for us to have a spiritual awakening, a revival in America? One writer put it this way, and I quote, "If all the sleeping people will wake up, if all the lukewarm people will fire up, if all the dishonest people will confess up, if all the disgruntled people will cheer up, if all of the estranged people will make up, if all of the gossipers will shut up, if all the true soldiers will stand up, if all the dry bones will shake up, if all the church people will pray up, then we can have a revival," end quote. Wow, well said.

0: and Casting Crowns coming up.
1: Did you know that we put our services that we do on Sundays online? 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
0: Pastor Greg and I are so happy you're with us for Refresh. It's a time to be encouraged by the wisdom we find in God's Word and in the songs we hear every day. As we continue our look at revival, Pastor Greg shares a well-known story of a man who actually didn't want revival for one particular city.
1: God came to Jonah and he said, I want you to go to the city of Nineveh and I want you to preach the message that I give you to them. And Jonah flat out refused. He had no concern for their souls. It didn't concern him that God would judge this nation. So Jonah literally bought a fare on a boat going the opposite direction. Well, that didn't work out so well for him. And the Bible says he went down to the boat and then he went down to Tarshish. Any step away from God is a step down. The Lord could have just said, okay, that's it, Jonah. I'm done with you. I'm going to get somebody else. But the Lord loved Jonah. He had a plan for him, and he was going to give him a second chance, just like God loves you and has a plan for you. So the Lord sent a storm. But we have storms in life as well. A storm can be a metaphor for a hardship, a difficulty. In fact, there are three kinds of storms we face as Christians. There are perfecting storms. There are protecting storms. And there are correcting storms. First, there are perfecting storms. That's a storm that God allows you to go through so you will grow up spiritually. Job talked about the difficulty he was facing, how he would come through it and be like gold. That was a perfecting storm. Joseph, of course, was thrown into prison. He had done nothing wrong, but God used him to help many other people. So that was a perfecting storm. Then there are protecting storms. Remember when Jesus and the disciples were with the people in Galilee and Jesus performed his most popular miracle to date, the feeding of the 5,000. People were very excited. In fact, we read that they wanted to make Jesus king and the disciples would be ruling with them. And Jesus said to his disciples, get in the boat, we're going to the other side. And as they were crossing the Sea of Galilee, a great storm came. That was a protecting storm. Jesus was protecting them from something that would have been very destructive in their life. But finally, there are correcting storms. These are storms we effectively bring upon ourselves. But here's the good news. Even if it's your fault, God will not abandon you in your storm. Because by sending this storm, it's a reminder that you're loved by God and you're being chastened by God. Hebrews 12:6 says, the Lord disciplines the one he loves and he chastens everyone that accepts his son. So this chastening happened in the life of Jonah because he was loved by God. So if you're in deep waters right now, if you're in a storm right now, take it as a sign that God loves you and he's not done with you.

0: So thankful you've tuned in today for Refresh with Pastor Greg Laurie. I'm David James. As we celebrate the anniversary of the birth of our nation, is revival still possible here in America? Pastor Greg says, yes, and explains the scripture tells us how.
1: God tells us in 2 Chronicles 7:14, if my people which are called by my name will humble themselves and pray and seek my face and turn from their wicked ways, then I will hear from heaven and forgive their sin and heal their land. Listen, if you want to see a revival, just do revival-like things. Don't overly mystify this. Just do those things that you know you should be doing as a follower of Jesus Christ. Let me go back to comparing this to maybe the romance between a man and a woman. You know, when you're first taking a girl out as a guy, you want to make a good impression on her, so you actually shower, and your shirt is clean, and you show her great respect, and maybe as you pick her up, you open the door of the car for her, and then you go to the restaurant, you pull out the chair for her, you take her to a nice French restaurant, then you get married, and things change a little bit. You still open the door for the car, but you just close it before she's all the way in. You pull the chair out in the restaurant, but you let her fall, and then you point at her and laugh, and you take her to French restaurants. The last one you took her to was, I think it was Jockins de Box or Le Golden Arches. I don't know, but something's happened. You've sort of slipped away. Go back and do those romantic things again, so to speak, if you want your marriage to be strong. Heard a story about a woman that wanted to divorce her husband in the worst way. She went to an attorney and said, I want to divorce my husband, but I want this to hurt him. I want him to feel a lot of pain. And the attorney said, oh, really? Well, okay. I have a plan for you. He says, for the next 3 months, I want you to smother your husband with affection. Compliment him constantly. Tell him what a great guy he is, how much you care for him. And then when that time has come to an end, you'll drop the divorce papers on him. He won't know what happened. He won't see it coming. It'll even be more painful. She says, I'll do it. And so for the next 3 months, she complimented her husband, affirmed her husband, told her husband how much she loved and appreciated him. And when the 3 months came to a close, the attorney called her and said, all right, let's get this divorce started. She said, divorce? We're going on our second honeymoon. You see, the point is, she did what she probably should have been doing all along. And in the same way in our life as Christians, when we're doing the things we should always be doing every day, getting up and reading the Bible, having a prayer life, being involved in our church, sharing our faith, when we do these things, it fuels the fire of revival and keeps that fire burning. But when we neglect those things, we begin to fade.

0: Zach Williams singing about revival and an old church choir on Refresh. Well, Pastor Greg, most of us have heard the phrase, many hands make light work. I was reading Nehemiah chapter 3 the other day, and boy, that whole chapter is a case in point. Many, many, many hands contributed to the rebuilding of the walls of Jerusalem, and they got that job done quickly.
1: Yeah.
0: We want to thank the many hands that make it possible for us to bring Refresh to our listeners, don't we?
1: Yes, we do, Dave, and you know, everybody counts. I'm thinking about how when they were rebuilding the walls of Jerusalem under the direction of Nehemiah, that each person was told to build the portion of the wall nearest to their house. Doesn't it make sense? Because, you know, I would want that part of the wall to be secure, so I would be safe. So I'm going to give special attention to the part of the wall that's near my house. And I've always thought that, you know, when we talk about a spiritual awakening in America, it should start with each individual home. It should start with your home. Or if you're single, just with your life and in the decisions you make as you look for that person God has chosen for you and plan your future. But when we all pitch in, we can get a lot done. And we're going to ask you to pitch in and help build your portion of the wall near your home, because our radio broadcast touches people all around the country and even the world. But I'm sure it impacts you as well. So often people come up to me or they write me or they come in on social media and talk about how a radio program that they heard, one of our shows, really impacted them. 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
0: 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I'm David James. With all the challenges we've all experienced, it might be easy to get discouraged and even scared for the future. Pastor Greg has some advice on that.
1: We're living in crazy times right now. Just when you thought it could not get any worse, it did. We have a lot of people afraid in America. Many are filled with stress and anxiety. And something is new that psychologists have coined a phrase for, they call it doomsday anxiety. It includes the fear or worry about the end of the world or life as we know it. It involves symptoms like chronic nightmares, an underlying feeling of fear, and an obsession with the news as they doom scroll through the online post. Doom scrolling is what they call it right now. So how are we reacting? Well, in America, a lot of kids are just partying away. Crime is up. Shootings are up. And we see people partying like there's nothing to worry about. I think they're taking the advice of Prince, party like it's 1999. No, folks, we need God's help. I wonder if I'm talking to somebody right now that is stressed out to the max. It seems like what could not go wrong just went wrong. When it couldn't get any worse, it actually got worse. And now we have these little devices we all carry, the cell phone, right? And this only adds to the anxiety. I remember when cell phones first came out, I was so excited. They were about the size of a World War II walkie-talkie. It was fittingly called the Brick, made by Motorola. It had a battery life of like 9 minutes. And you carried them around, you thought you're so high-tech, I've got my cell phone. Then they got smaller and smaller, and now in many ways they control our lives. And so I have a way for you to get rid of your stress tonight. Are you ready? John chapter 14, Jesus says, "Let not your heart be troubled. You believe in God, believe also in me. In my Father's house are many mansions. If it were not so, I would have told you, I go to prepare a place for you. And if I go and prepare a place for you, I will come again and receive you unto myself, that where I am, you may be also. And where I go, you know, and the way you know. Thomas said, Lord, we don't know where you're going. How can we know the way? Jesus said, I am the way, the truth, and the life, and no man comes to the Father except through me. Now, here's the first thing Jesus says. If you're troubled, if you're filled with anxiety because of doomsday scrolling, if your heart is shuddering, here's the first thing Jesus says. His cure for heart trouble, if you will. Believe what God says in his word. He says, don't be afraid, because if you're a Christian, you're going to heaven.

0: Aren't you glad that Jesus is our voice of truth? That he's for us, not against us? Cats and Crowns on Refresh. And if Jesus isn't your voice of truth, is it because you have doubts about him? Pastor Greg shares that before he came to know Jesus, he had doubts too.
1: When I became a Christian at the age of 17, I was a skeptic. I lived a hard life. My mother was married and divorced 7 times. She was a raging alcoholic. All I saw was bad behavior of adults fighting and passing out at night. And I was wondering, what is life all about? I don't see any adult that I know that I want to be like. And these kids that I hang around with, they don't know any more than I know. And I was searching, and I transferred over to this high school called Harbor High School in Newport Beach, California. And there was a lot of Christians there because the Jesus movement was in full swing. And one of my friends warned me, Greg, stay away from the Jesus freaks. And I said, the last thing Greg Laurie will ever do is become a Jesus freak. Yeah, famous last words. I thought they were a little nutty. I thought they were a little weird. I thought, where do these people come from? I thought they were like, you know, one taco short of a combination plate, maybe. But one day I went across the campus and there was a group of Christians sitting there singing their songs about God. And that was the first time I heard this evangelist named Lonnie speak. And he said, Jesus said, you're for me or against me. And I looked around at the Christians and I thought, well, I'm not one of them. Does that mean I'm against Jesus? I don't want to be against Jesus. I've always acknowledged he existed. I've always sort of believed in him or what I knew of him. I'd seen all of his movies. But it was the first time that the idea of having a relationship with God was presented to me. And Lonnie gave this invitation for people to come to Christ. And kids got up and walked forward. On a high school campus, I thought, there's no way I would ever do that. Next thing I knew, I was up there praying. And that was the day Christ came into my life. And I have never regretted making that decision. Maybe you came here as a skeptic, someone that wasn't sure if this was all true. And I want you to think for yourself, because I believe God is speaking to some people's hearts right now. And this is what you've been looking for. Not religion, not a bunch of rules and regulations, a relationship with God. Jesus says, behold, I stand at the door and I knock. If any man will hear my voice and open the door, I will come in. Only you can say, Jesus, come into my life. Forgive me of my sin. You say, well, maybe next Sunday. No, not next Sunday. Maybe tomorrow. No, not tomorrow. You may never have another moment like you have right here, right now, to come to Christ. Don't miss it. Jesus is passing by. He's here. He's ready to forgive you, but you must call out to him. The Bible says, whoever will call upon the name of the Lord will be saved.

0: Lincoln Brewster on Refresh with Pastor Greg Laurie. God saves us from our sins because of what Jesus did on the cross for you and for me. Did you know that he wants to have a personal relationship with you? That's right. And Pastor Greg, if someone would like to say yes to Jesus Christ right now and have the hope of heaven, I know you'd like to lead them in a simple prayer. Would you do that?
1: Sure, I'd love to. A simple prayer is right. In fact, I would like to just pray a prayer, and I would ask you to pray it after me right now. Pray these words, Lord Jesus, I know that I am a sinner, but I also know that you are the Savior because you died on the cross for my sin and you rose again from the dead. Jesus, come into my life and forgive me of every sin I've ever committed. I choose to follow you from this moment forward. Thank you for hearing this prayer. Thank you for answering this prayer, Lord. And I pray all of this in Jesus' name. Amen. If you just prayed that prayer and meant it, I want you to know on the authority of Scripture, God Almighty has heard your prayer and he will answer this prayer. You are now a newly minted child of God. So congratulations, you've made the right decision, and welcome to the family of God. I want to send you a special gift because of that prayer you've just prayed. It's called the New Believer's Growth Packet, and in it is a copy of the New Testament in a very understandable translation called the New Living Translation. It also is filled with hundreds of notes that I wrote that will encourage you in this commitment you've made to follow Christ. And there's some other outstanding materials in this little packet I'll send you as well. So order your copy today, and let me be the first to say to you, congratulations and welcome to the family of God.
0: That's right. Welcome. Hey, let me give you our contact information so we can send you this New Believer's Growth Packet. 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